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0: live from historic Laverne Park in Los Angeles, California. I'm Tavis Smiley, and I'm so glad to see you and me back in stride again. Before we get started with today's show, let me invite you to follow me on Facebook and Instagram at The Real Tavis Smiley, and get updates on X, that's formerly Twitter, at Tavis Smiley. By the way, should you miss any part of today's program or want to catch up on previous shows, you can always visit thetavissmileyshow.com. 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Another great show on tap for you today. In our second hour, two conversations up. First, Robin Rue Simmons, founder and executive director of First Repair, unpacks the latest blow to the reparations movement. The Department of Justice is at it again. We'll let Robin explain on the top side of our two. On the B side of our two, how do we accurately tell the story of America at 250? We'll speak with historian Sheila Vance. In our third hour, two more conversations up. First, Harvard Law Professor Guy Uriel Charles on the recent Supreme Court ruling earlier this week that strips away yet another tool to protect minority voters. And then on the B side of our three, acclaimed worship leader Anthony Evans and rising star Caleb Carson on their new number one hit single on the Billboard Gospel chart, You're Not Finished. But in this first hour, three more conversations. Yeah, we're going to squeeze an 80-pound show into a 40-pound bag. Three dialogues in this one hour. We start in a moment with India Walton, Democratic Socialist and Senior Strategist for Roots Action. We'll then pivot to a conversation with Congressman Jamie Raskin of Maryland. And then we'll wrap the hour with my White House correspondent, Nick Cordelia-Corte. Okay, all that said, to Buffalo we go. Hey, India, how are you today?
1: Hey, it's a beautiful day to be

0: a Democratic socialist, and to be a Buffalonian and to be a New Yorker.
1: I have been talking for the last few days, this audience knows, about the rise of the Democratic Socialists in this country and whether or not this is a moment that America is prepared to wrestle with. Dr. Cornel West, your friend, my friend, was here the other day, and we talked about, he had his own take on that. But I hear it in your voice already. All I asked was, how you doing? And she's like, it's a great day to be a Democratic Socialist. Why is she saying that? In part because the news of the day, after all those primaries yesterday, where in New York, of course, in Maryland, we had Wes Moore on this program yesterday. So there were primaries across the country yesterday in Utah and other places. But the top storyline, though, is that in New York, a trio of progressives, endorsed by New York Mayor Zohran Mamdani, won their races rather handily. And so the conversation today is on steroids about what it means that these Democratic Socialists are on the rise, hence the exhilaration that you hear in the voice of India Walton. I got 2 minutes now. I got more time. We come forward here, but just top line for me, why are you feeling so buoyed today?
0: I think the focus is on New York City in these congressional races, but I mean, we have a DSA candidate in Syracuse who's up by 82 votes right now. My assembly member is a DSA candidate out of Buffalo who won his race last night, who unseated, a establishment candidate. I think that the energy is electric, and I think that what we are finding out is that Democratic socialist candidates are not trendy. We have populist agendas that transcend party lines, and that the establishment is going to have a reckoning about who they embrace and who they choose to support and who they do not.
1: There's the word of the day, reckoning. We'll talk about that when we come forward. Is this a reckoning for these longtime establishment figures, particularly inside the Democratic Party? Is this a moment of reckoning, courtesy of DSA, Democratic Socialists of America? Pleased to be kicking off this program today with a Democratic Socialist in Buffalo, India Walton, former mayoral candidate herself, now senior strategist for Roots Action. We'll get back to her in a moment. June continues. It is Black Music Month. Every day, you know, we do, we choose a different artist of the day. We tap into the best of their catalog for all 3 hours of the day. And today it is Demita Joe.

0: Every day, somebody somewhere is trying to silence the truth. Not on this show. For over three decades now, Tavis Smiley has been bringing you the conversations that matter, the voices that challenge, the ideas that move us forward. From the halls of power to the heart of the community, Tavis covers it all. Real talk in real time. 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

0: Again, that's how we do it around here. We choose a different artist of the day. We cover all the genres. Yesterday, we did reggae with Bob Marley for 3 hours, and we've done gospel, we've done jazz, we've done hip-hop, we've done blues. We cover, again, all the genres of black music on which black people have put their imprint. We love the month of June because it gives us a chance to, again, tap into the catalog of so many great artists. And today we're playing the best of Janet Jackson all 3 hours of this program. We start today with India Walton. We'll head to D.C. in a moment from Buffalo where she is. Talk to Jamie Raskin, longtime congressman of Maryland, and then we'll head to the White House, talk to our correspondent, Anique Quartey. There's some breaking Donald Trump news, so there always is. Anyway, I digress on that for now. So India said a moment ago that this is a reckoning for the establishment, and there are a number of ways to take that. A reckoning for these long-term Democrats, some long in the tooth, who refuse to get out of the way to make room for a different and younger generation and fresh ideas, for that matter. The other, beyond these individuals, is the party itself and whether or not it's time for them to be shaken up. James Carville, as you recall, India suggested a year or two ago that maybe we progressives need to leave the Democratic Party. Maybe this ain't the place for us. But again, to your point of a reckoning, Zoran Mondami, in case you've just tuned in, ran the table last night. A trio of Democratic Socialists, a trio of progressives, won some major races last night for Congress in New York State, in New York City. And yet, that's the other side of this argument. India, okay, maybe we're overdoing it. DSA had a nice night, but it is New York City, and New York ain't America. Your turn, India.
1: I mean, it's D.C., it's Syracuse, it's Ithaca, it's Buffalo. These are no longer becoming one-offs or flukes. Mm-hmm. We're seeing it all over the country, and I think that this is not it no longer becomes a Democrat or Republican issue, right? These are primaries, and New York State is a closed primary state, so you must be a registered Democrat to vote for a Democrat in the election. But like, we are promoting a working class message, and the voters are responding to that. I don't think that the party matters as much anymore as it does. What are you going to do? What do you believe in? And it can't just be like, I'm going to fight Trump. Mm-hmm. Because that's been a feckless movement. We haven't seen any real, what's the word I'm looking for? Pushback, mm-hmm. I guess, mm-hmm. against the current regime, right? Our healthcare is on the line. People are suffering jobs. We have the biggest job loss among black women in the last 50 years. Like, mm-hmm. what are we doing here? And it's time out, and people are waiting and looking for something different. And I think it's refreshing to see that folks are not being afraid of the word socialism being weaponized against us, and really looking at platforms and what folks intend to do once they're in office.
0: You sort of tiptoed in this direction. Let me push you a little, not in an aggressive way. I want to push you, yeah, toward where I want to go here. And that is by asking you, to your mind, what is the primary distinction, the primary difference, or you can pluralize that, distinctions, differences, between the messaging that these DSA candidates are advancing right now and the messaging, the stale messaging, if you will, of Democrats right now? What's the primary difference to your mind in the messaging?
1: A lot of the messaging of mainstream Democrats is like against something, mm-hmm. and not what you are for, mm-hmm. right? And we see the messaging coming out of the DSA that's saying we are for universal health care, we are for universal child care, we are for an affordable education, we are for affordable housing and living wages and your right to join a labor union and bargain with your employer. So I think that people are looking forward to electing people who have something to stand on and not just say we're going to continuously be in this fight or flight mode, but like we're actually going to build something that cares for working class people and families and poor people and black people and immigrants and new Americans. And that is the platform that the DSA candidates run and ran on, you know, notwithstanding that we want an end to perpetual wars and genocides, right? Like, let's not leave that out of the equation. Like, in New York, those three candidates upset three AIPAC candidates who spent millions of dollars in those races, but the voters want something different.
0: Mm-hmm. I'm glad you went there. I wanted to go there anyway. What does it mean that they didn't just win, that Mondami didn't just run the table when it comes to these DSA candidates in New York, but that they beat well-financed, in some cases better-financed candidates who were backed by AIPAC. AIPAC has been running the table for quite some time now. As we well know, they took out Jamal Bowman, speaking of Congress, in New York. Speaking of New York, mm-hmm. they took out Cori Bush in St. Yep. Louis. In this cycle, they went after Jesse Jackson Jr. When mm-hmm. he was running for re-election, or re-election years later, of course, in Chicago. And there are other candidates I could point to if I had the time. They've been running things for a while. These three candidates, again, to your brilliant point, pushed back successfully against all that AIPAC money. How do we read that?
1: There is a quote from Bernie Sanders that says, "The way to defeat organized money is with organized people." Mm. And no matter how many glossy mailers you send, no matter how many commercials you put on the air, those face-to-face conversations, right? Listening to the voters and what they need and what their frustrations are always going to outweigh these large corporations. And I think that now people are beginning to see the writing on the wall, right? When you wish that your representative was Jamal Bowman, mm. when you wish that your representative was Cori Bush, we can't keep making these mistakes again because our lives depend on it. We're losing jobs. We can't afford groceries. Gas is through the roof. People are losing their homes. Rents are going up. The only thing that we're seeing that benefits anybody under this administration is people who are ultra wealthy, and we're sick and tired of it. And we know who actually keeps this country running, and it's not them, it's us. So we need to make sure that we elect people who are going to be fighting for us and not them.
0: Mm-hmm. I'm reading some questions from listeners across the country right now. Tavis, does India Walter know if these new DSA members of Congress will be part of the squad, or is there a difference between the squad and DSA candidates? Put another way, who's in the driver's seat of the Democratic Party right now, AOC or Mondani?
1: I don't know that I have an answer to that. I do know that I know both AOC, I know Zohran, like, on a personal level. I also mm-hmm. know Brad Lander very well. And I'm confident that what's going to be driving the party is not an individual, but a collective vision and a set of values for what we want to see for our people. And our people means those who are working class, those who are poor, and those who are often left out of the political process and who are, like, pushed to the margins. I think that these clear affordability agendas are going to be winners in the midterms and beyond.
0: Mm-hmm. Somebody else is saying, Tavis, you keep raising this point of James Carville saying that progressives should leave the party. Indeed, he did say that. But the question may be, is it time for James Carville to leave the party, India?
1: You know, the reason why we are Democrats is because this is our party. Right. Like, I don't think that leaving the party is the solution. I think that a party that responds to its constituency is the solution. So, like, maybe if you think the only important thing is raising money and dropping bombs on children and ignoring the voters, you should just go to the other party mm-hmm. and let the people who really actually care about the people be true Democrats.
0: Yep. Let me ask this question about Bernie Sanders. You raised his name earlier. I raised his name recently. Let me just say to you up front, the audience already knows this, I'm not excited about his candidate in Maine, Mr. Plattner. I have some issues with that said. I also have some issues with Bernie right now. Bernie's not Bernie has not been as vocal as I need Bernie to be on the gutting of the Voting Rights Act. This act being gutted is hurting black people all across this country in the South. And Bernie, to my mind, has not been as vocal about this as he needs to be. So I got some issues with Bernie right now, even though I like Bernie. Having said that, my question is, what do these DSA wins, to your point, in places across the country, what do these DSA wins say? What are they starting to say about Bernie's legacy? Bernie's getting long in the tooth himself, respectfully. Mm-hmm. But what do these wins now say? How do they get us to rethink what Bernie was saying then that we didn't want to hear? What's it say about Bernie's legacy?
1: I think that a lot of what it says is that sometimes even a loss is the planting of a seed.
0: Yes.
1: And that you don't always necessarily have to win the seat in order to win the hearts and minds. And this wave of younger, more progressive, not only candidates, but organizers, activists, and people who are like from the grassroots, who are willing to spend hundreds of hours volunteering, knocking doors, making phone calls, sending text messages, doing peer-to-peer outreach in GOTV efforts, right? Like, you know, here in Buffalo, we're organizing, getting ready to send buses down south to do voter protection, to do election protection. So I think that like the groundswell of this renewed sense of activism and of hope is the legacy that Senator Sanders leaves behind. But I also like, I agree with you, right? Plattner, you know, it's there are too many layers.
0: No, it's complicated.
1: It is, right? And like, yeah. I think that for many of us, and a part of why you see this sort of shift to the left is because we don't want to keep having to choose from the lesser of the two evils.
0: Yeah.
1: Like, we just want to elect people who are good.
0: Nope.
1: And that's why I have been pretty silent on that, because it's like, you know.
0: Yeah, I get it.
1: Show me the good. People will say anything to get elected.
0: No, I got you. I got a quick 45 seconds here. What does what happened in New York yesterday, namely these three progressives winning these primaries in these congressional races, what's that say about the narrative that we've been stuck with, that DSA members, Democratic Socialists, only win in local races?
1: It speaks for itself.
0: Yeah.
1: It takes time to build capacity and momentum. You know, the Democrats have 250 years on us,
0: yeah.
1: Right? The DSA has been in existence for a very short period of time compared to them. And I think that what has been built in that short period of time says that over the next 10, 20 years, it's only going to become larger, more popular, yeah, stronger, and better.
0: It's getting harder and harder with these primaries and these victories to argue that the DSA ain't on the march. They're not on the move, that something ain't happening here in America. Getting harder and harder to push back on that argument. So I digress for now. India Walton, former mayoral candidate in Buffalo, New York, Democratic Socialist, proud Democratic Socialist, and senior strategist now for Roots Action. India, good to have you back as always. Enjoy the rest of your day. Thanks for your time.
1: Thank you so much.
0: More of Tavis Smiley when we come forward, including a conversation with Maryland Congressman Jamie Raskin.
2: Who's sitting across from Tavis this week? Leaders, legends, game changers. The people shaping the country and the culture. They come to Tavis Smiley because this is where the real conversations happen. No spin, no fluff. Just straight talk and straight answers. Tavis Smiley. Because the Kingian question, where do we go from here, starts right here.
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0: lyrics. I know we love that groove, but the lyrics to this track, Bob is saying something. I'm Tavis Smiley. That's Bob Marley. This is June. June is Black Music Month. We choose a different artist every day during the month of June. Feature the best of their catalog, as many tracks as we can squeeze in between these great conversations over 3 hours of this program. Today, we're going with Bob Marley. It's reggae all 3 hours of today's program. We'll see what tomorrow brings, but today we're going to celebrate the best of Bob Marley all 3 hours of this program. Raphael Warnock did it in Georgia. Could another black man be the next senator from the state of Alabama in the heart of Dixie? A conversation right now with the Democratic nominee for U.S. Senate in Alabama, Attorney Everett West. Attorney West, good to have you on, sir. How are you?
1: Doing well. How are you?
0: Man, if I complained, I'd be an ingrate. I'm doing well. Good to have you on this program. Let me start by saying congratulations on being the Democratic nominee in the state of Alabama. For starters, tell me how that part happened, and we'll jump from there.
1: You know, we had a ground roots organization, and we went to as many counties as we could. We talked directly to the Alabama citizens. We didn't have a lot of money. If you look at the financial reports, the Republicans had all the money, but we went and talked to the citizens. We went and talked to the voters. We talked to the people who count. We talked to the people who are suffering based on the economy and the policies and what's going on in Alabama today. And as a result of that, going and relating to the people of Alabama, we were able to come out victorious. And the Alabama people have an opportunity to come out victorious.
0: Yep. I mentioned a moment ago that Raphael Warnock did it in Georgia. Clearly, Georgia's not Alabama. Alabama ain't Georgia. But both of y'all are in Dixie. Tell me why you believe, beyond the fact that they gave you the Democratic nomination as a black man, why you believe, one, that Alabama can be turned a little more blue, and why a black man can make that happen.
1: I looked at some information yesterday, and Alabama is trending more and more purple. Uh-huh. And it does not matter if you're white or black or brown. What's happening right now, everybody's paying the same price for gas. Uh-huh. And the prices are too high. Everybody's paying the same prices for food. You know, we have rent, we have mortgages, we have medical bills, we have medicines that we have to buy. So everybody's suffering. Everybody's is affected by these high prices. And I think we have a chance because we need change in order to help the Alabama citizens in this state. Yeah. And hopefully we'll pull some people over into our tent, and we'll be victorious in November.
0: Let me ask you a question. I want to preface this by saying I mean no disrespect by this whatsoever. I know that's a dangerous preface. He says, I'm raising it because it is a topic of conversation, has been for quite some time now. I think you'll acknowledge that once I ask the question. But I just want to hear your response to this, because there are people who believe this, and to the extent you can push back on it, here's your opportunity. So there are certain races we look at around the country in certain states. And we see African Americans who get the nomination. And it is the case, I believe, that when they get the nomination, we ought to celebrate that. I started by congratulating you on being the Democratic nominee for the U.S. Senate in the state of Alabama. That's the sunny side, to quote the late, great Reverend Jesse L. Jackson Sr. That's the sunny side. Here's the slummy side. The slummy side is whether or not we see African Americans in certain places and spaces receiving the nomination essentially because they're sacrificial lambs. Everybody knows ain't no chance that this black person is going to win this race in this state, in this district, in this locale. And yet we run around celebrating black folk being nominated in certain spaces. Again, when there are many people believe that you're really just a sacrificial lamb. To the extent you want to push back on that, here's your opportunity to a national audience.
1: I've done some significant things in the state of Alabama. You know, I've been an attorney for 26 years. Right here in Alabama, I've been defending people on issues concerning the constitutional rights. Mm-hmm. I've gone to the 11th Circuit, the appellate federal courts, and I won on constitutional issues. I've gone to the state and federal courts where I have won on constitutional issues. So I've done this. I've done this for 26 years. Prior to becoming an attorney, I was a software engineer in Huntsville, Alabama, which is the space and defense
0: Oh yeah.
1: capital of the
0: I've
1: world.
0: been there many times.
1: So,
0: Been there many times.
1: and it is an up and coming and booming city. So I've worked along other space and defense individuals in Huntsville, Alabama. So, I understand how the government works and government contractors work. And I think that, we have a message. We have a message that affects a number of different classes throughout the state of Alabama. And again, as I stated earlier, oil and gas prices, out-of-pocket healthcare expenses, medications, monthly rent, the family budget is affected throughout Alabama, and with a number of different families.
0: With that,
1: So I think we have a chance for that reason. And we have some Republicans who are not happy with the way that things are going. We have some Democrats who are unhappy with the way some things are going, and especially with this redistricting that's going on in Alabama. And if we can pull some independents and get our base out and get the Republicans who are not happy with the things that are going on, we can win this race right here in Alabama.
0: Nope, I want to give you a chance to respond to that. Again, this is not a topic that is new. We see again black folk in certain races who people say, "Well, I'm glad he got the nomination, but they can't really win in that state. They can't win in that district. They can't win in that locale." So I want to give you a chance to respond to that. And I'm glad you did. You said two things now. I want to come to when we give you a chance rather to explain when we come forward to respond to. You mentioned redistricting. I wanted to go there anyway. We all following the story of redistricting in Alabama, and I want to get your take on that specifically since you raised it. And then I want to just ask, why politics? You have a pretty fascinating and amazing backstory of doing some incredible work in Alabama, as you laid out. I was going to get there. Glad you went there. Your backstory is pretty impressive, pretty amazing. And yet now you want to get into politics. I want to know why. So more for Everett West, who is the Democratic nominee for U.S. Senate in the state of Alabama, when we come forward here on Tavis Smiley.

0: Every day, somebody somewhere is trying to silence the truth. Not on this show. For over three decades now, Tavis Smiley has been bringing you the conversations that matter, the voices that challenge, the ideas that move us forward, from the halls of power to the heart of the community. Tavis covers it all. Real talk in real time. This is Tavis Smiley.
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18: We've done India Walsh and we've done Jamie Raskin. Now we go to Nicordalai Corte, our White House correspondent, my colleague here in L.A., with his own program, More Perfect Union, and best-selling author, professor, all that and then some. Nee, we were just talking to Jamie Raskin. I know my time with you is tight. We're just talking to Jamie Raskin about Donald Trump and this 11th hour shenanigans of announcing he's not going to sign this housing bill. Republicans got it across finish line with some bipartisan support, as I said a moment ago, and he has said unless they pass this SAVE Act, more restrictive rulings for voting in this country, he ain't signing this housing bill. What do you make of it?
12: Well, I think there's so much irony, Tavis. I mean, you know, the Republican nominee for Maryland governor said just this morning, he was blaming Governor Moore, saying he can't get away with blaming the federal government for what he's not done in Maryland. Well, you know, look, the president is standing in the way of some significant economic relief for everyday Americans. This is a no-brainer. And I think it was Senator Tillis this morning that said that the folks that are happiest about the president's antics this morning are Democrats. Senator Tommy Tuberville said that Trump was, quote, using everything as leverage to get the SAVE Act passed. And this is not going to bode well. This is not going to bode well for Republicans. They're heading into already significant headwinds in this midterm election.
18: Yeah.
12: There are some folks here in D.C. that speculate that this could be a Trump reaction to, you know, the War Powers Act, a very symbolic War Powers vote in Congress that he didn't like. And so, you know, we know that this president has a pattern and practice of being petty, but nobody expected that pettiness to get in the way of this rare bipartisan piece of legislation actually provide housing relief to everyday Americans.
18: How would we bet if we were betting on the question of whether or not Republicans get their backs up, whether or not he's now gotten their ire up, because they finally passed something on the issue of affordability. Housing is a significant issue. Affordability is on the minds of the American people. We know that. Republicans finally get something through, and he pulls the rug from underneath them. What's our sense of how much pushback, how much ire now he's going to get from Republicans?
12: Well, one of the things that's unclear is he hasn't said if he's going to veto the bill. He just said he's not signing the bill. It's unclear whether or not this bill will just automatically become law if he doesn't sign it. But we know that right now the president is having lunch with Republican senators on Capitol Hill who are frustrated by his latest diversion from the party's agenda. They know he's also they're also frustrated with his unclear Iran war strategy. And so the Republicans on Capitol Hill got to do something. And at some point, they got to put the oxygen mask on to save themselves or save this president. And I think it's looking increasingly more like they're going to try and save themselves.
18: New Quarterly made reference to it. Let me just put a finer point on it. Wes Moore, the governor of Maryland, was on this program just yesterday on primary day in Maryland. Just so you know, Dan Cox is the Republican. We teased him about eight Republicans running against him yesterday. That's how popular he is. Republicans, eight of them tried to take him out. The one that finished on top is a guy named Dan Cox. He was the 2022 Republican nominee for governor who was smashed, I mean thrashed, by Wes Moore. So they come back 4 years later and renominate the guy who Wes annihilated 4 years ago. So take that as you will. Wes Moore is likely going to be the next governor of Maryland. Our remaining moments with New Quarterly Quarte. We come forward here on Tavis Smiley.
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18: Tavis Smiley, Dr. Nicordelai Corte, our White House correspondent, just trying to get caught up on this breaking news about Donald Trump saying he is not going to, at the moment at least, sign this housing bill that Republicans got passed. Because he wants them to pass more restrictive legislation when it comes to voting. It's also the case, Nicole, you've been talking about on your program, that we're also waiting on a decision from the Supreme Court about mail-in ballots. Donald Trump is not letting this issue go of more voter suppression, if I can put it that way.
12: Yeah, you're absolutely right, and we're also on SCOTUS watch. Decision expected tomorrow from the U.S. Supreme Court on birthright citizenship, the idea of who gets to belong, who gets to be a part of this American dream, this American experiment as American citizens at birth. Tavis, is also worth noting that the Associated Press is reporting that a federal judge has barred Trump from implementing proof of citizenship requirement to vote. This is news that's still developing, and so lots coming out of Washington today on the voting front, from the courts to Capitol Hill to down the street on Pennsylvania Avenue at the White House. Is a lot churning here.
18: Yeah, Donald Trump said earlier this year, as you well know, that Republicans ought to nationalize voting in at least 15 places. Senator, speaking of the U.S. Senate, Senator Slotkin out of Michigan has introduced a bill to bar presidents from sending troops or armed federal officers to polling places, something they've threatened to do this time around. So it seems that Congress is at least getting in the act as well on this voting on these voting rights issues, at least to the extent they can, Nicordelai.
12: Yeah, I mean, and the question is, you know, is it too little too late? Mm-hmm. Who knows? I mean, you and I both know that when it comes to voting in the United States, that it is a state and local matter. And for a party that has said for generations that they are about states' rights, this move is absolutely antithetical to where they've stood for a long time. So the question still remains, you know, are there enough Republicans in the party to stand up and fight for those principles if those principles stand at all?
18: Yep. Host of his own program on my home station in L.A., KBLA Talk 1580, author of a book, Kamala, the Motherland and Me, our White House correspondent, and so many other hats he wears. He's the guy you heard weeks ago when he was in Cuba broadcasting live for us from there. So he stays on the move, but slowed him down for 10 minutes at least to give us an update on what's happening at the White House right about now. Nicole, I'll talk to you soon. Enjoy the rest of your day, sir.
12: All right. Take care, Tavis.
18: More of Tavis Smiley when we come forward.
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0: Janet Jackson is all right with me. We're playing the best of Demita Joe all 3 hours of today's program. June is Black Music Month, and so around here we choose a different artist of the day and tap into the best of their catalog all 3 hours of our program as we bounce between these conversations with these amazing guests. And so today it's the best of Janet Jackson as we celebrate June as Black Music Month, all 3 hours here on this program. In this hour, two conversations as promised. On the backside, how do we accurately tell the story of America at 250? We'll speak with historian Sheila Vance. Again, that's on the B side of this hour. We commence this hour with Robin Rue Simmons, founder and executive director of First Repair in Evanston, to unpack the latest blow to the reparations movement. The Department of Justice is at it again. We'll let Robin explain here. Robin, good to have you on the program. How are you today? Robin, unmute yourself. You're probably muted. I can't hear you.
1: You're right. I'm blessed. Thank you for having me. I'm happy to be here. I hope you're well too, brother.
0: If I complained, I'd be an ingrate. You do this every day for 3 hours. You get used to people muting themselves and forgetting to unmute themselves. It's all good. Yeah. Glad to have you on. Let me start with this. I know this story well. Of course, I've been following this for years now. But for those who don't know what happened in Evanston some years ago as it relates to reparations, let me ask you to lay the groundwork. We have seen, I think, some significant movement on reparations at the municipal level across this country. Still more to be done. Of course, a lot more to be done at the federal level, and that ain't happening in the era of Donald Trump. But at the municipal level, great strides have been made. Great progress has been made over the last decade or two. And so let me just ask you to start by sharing with the audience what has in fact happened in Evanston, and then we'll turn the corner and talk about this latest blow.
1: Thank you for the opportunity to really establish what has happened that has been historic and transformational for our city and also for the movement for reparations. This didn't just happen Evanston, Illinois, building on the principles that came out of the Durban Conference, the World Conference Against Racism, now 25 years ago, building on the legacy of longtime reparations leaders. We passed Resolution 126R19. That resolution established the nation's first tax-funded municipal reparations legislation that is providing redress for the harm and the unlawful zoning laws that stripped away wealth and opportunity from Black members of the community in Evanston and their descendants. So it was established with three priorities through a very well-informed process informed by the harm community, the Black community, and three priorities.

0: opportunities of redress emerged: housing, economic development, and educational initiatives. And so what happened after 2019, COVID happened, we had to sort of adjust how we were advancing the work and meeting. And then in 2021, we launched after very thoughtful crafting and development, including our lawyers and our city administrators, the Restorative Housing Program. It is a reparations benefit that is $25,000 direct benefits to the community that was harmed by these zoning laws. Eligibility included community members that lived here between 1919 and 1969, and those that could demonstrate harm from housing and zoning laws. To date, the city has committed $20 million. $10 million comes from recreational cannabis sales tax, and $10 million comes from real estate transfer taxes. And we have dispersed just under $8 million to date in direct benefits. That's over 200 recipients in Evanston. Mm. To also note, Evanston is a very small but mighty city. We're about 75,000 people. 15% of the population is Black. We are the immediate suburb north of Chicago. Just to put some perspective in there, sure, that reparations may be different depending on the city and their history.
1: Yep. And the home of Northwestern University, I might add. That's where,
0: yes,
1: that's where Northwestern,
0: yes,
1: is, for those of you who are tracking where Evanston is, just outside of Chicago. All right, so there's the setup for what has happened here. To what extent has Evanston been a model, because my sense is that it has been, for other cities to study, to emulate, to replicate, to scale up?
0: Mm-hmm. So Evanston has been inspiration, and it has been a model. What I love about it, it is a flexible model. Every circumstance is going to be different, but it's all rooted in legacies of the institution of slavery. Mm-hmm. But what we have done is shown how you can narrowly tailor a reparations legislation that is viable, constitutional, and actionable. Moving our goals beyond apology and beyond ceremony into actual redress. And so we have inspired nearly 100 initiatives for reparations in small cities like Amherst, Massachusetts, and large cities like Detroit and New York City. And most recently, Chicago, Illinois just conducted their reparations hearings with testimonies this Monday and Tuesday of this week. In addition to that, there are multiple states, California, Illinois, New York, Maryland, and others that are coming on. And there are institutions that have been inspired by these hyper-local models of reparations, including churches and religious denominations. And we have been synchronizing our efforts, knowing that we will have a challenge under this administration. But under the leadership of Congresswoman Ayanna Pressley and others like Summer Lee and Senator Cory Booker, they are still holding on to not only H.R. 40, but introducing new reparative bills in both the House and the Senate.
1: I think one can argue, I think Robin Rue Simmons will probably argue when we come forward, and I'm going to give her a space to do so, that Juneteenth, which we just celebrated, is not just about freedom, it is about repair. It's not just about freedom. We look at it as a freedom holiday. It is that. But it's not just about freedom. It's also about repair. And our own Marcus Anthony Hunter, UCLA professor, contributor to this show, wrote a provocative piece for Time magazine that I read. His title is, "You Can't Separate Juneteenth from the Call for Reparations." You cannot separate Juneteenth from the call for reparations. We'll let Robin weave all that together when we come forward. And after that, we'll get to what DOJ is doing to disrupt the progress that is, in fact, being made. You're listening to the executive director and founder of First Repair in Evanston, Robin Rue Simmons, on Tavis Smiley as we continue celebrating Janet Jackson all 3 hours today here in June. Black Music Month.

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0: Jackson all 3 hours today as we celebrate the Best of Her catalog here on Tavis Smiley, celebrating June as Black Music Month. Different artists every day, and today our artist in residence is Janet Jackson all 3 hours of this program. You can't fade Janet. You look at her entire body of work. Janet's got some hits. So we're celebrating Janet all 3 hours today. Our guest is Robin Ruth Simmons, founding executive director of First Repair in Evanston, working our way toward this latest blow that the Department of Justice in the Trump era has delivered to the reparations movement. Before I get to that, though, we started by asking Robin to just explain why Evanston has become ground zero, as it were, for municipalities on how to get this reparations thing right. But I said a moment ago I wanted to give her some space to sound off on this notion that Juneteenth just celebrated is not just about freedom. It is about repair. And again, our regular contributor, Marcus Anthony Hunter, wrote a provocative piece for Time Magazine called "You Can't Separate Juneteenth from the Call for Reparations." I'll let you weave all that together. Robin Ruth Simmons, take it as you will.
1: Thank you. And so just building on what I shared about Evanston, it's really important to note that the matter that we're going to discuss is about the reparations movement. This is about the momentum that we're seeing within the reparations movement. And so to that point, the good brother, Dr. Marcus Hunter's piece was brilliant. I also shared a piece. I shared it on social media. Juneteenth is not just about freedom. It is about repair. And so while we celebrate the liberation experience and we have our festivity and it's very warm and beautiful and we pull a lot of energy from that moment, the reality is that we did not get redress, we did not get justice in that moment. And so Juneteenth is still undone. We still need reparations, we need redress in a comprehensive way, not just the cash benefit that we most often talk about, but in all the forms of repair under international law standards, which includes five components. Restitution and compensation, we most often talk about, but rehabilitation, satisfaction, and cessation, a guarantee of non-repetition, meaning addressing the policy that has been harmful. That policy is not historic. That same harm is baked into municipal and federal policy and every level of government and within our institutions. It's hidden in zoning. It is disguised in our budgets. That is the harm that we are living with today. It's why we still have our racial gaps. It's why, even with all the progress that we see, and that's with air quotes, you can't see that, we still have our racial gaps widening. In the case of Evanston, we're having an exodus because of affordability and the lack of sense of place. And so in that moment, while I was a city councilwoman in Evanston, I called the question reparations. We had proven equity had been insufficient. Holidays had not been nearly enough. That we were doing good, ordinary public policy in Evanston, which is a city that I actually love, but I recognize that we had to target our investment and target our redress in the same way that Jim Crow targeted Black community members, in the same way that racial segregation targeted us. We needed to be able to provide redress for the harm. The harm that is happens to be in the Black community. So this is harm-based reparations in the same way that we saw reparations for the Japanese community. We've seen reparations for many other communities, not just in ethnicity or in race. The 9/11 Claims Commission and farmers that have lost crops. And there are many ways that reparations are paid out without issue or incident. But when it comes to redress for the Black community, all of a sudden, it's too provocative, it's unconstitutional, how will we ever fund it? And one body of research or scholarship that I love to lean into is by Professor Cornell Brooks. He did a deep dive into all the ways reparations is being paid today by the United States government, by our local governments, but just not to Black people. Dozens of ways that reparations are being paid today. But when it comes to Black people, there are barriers. There are lawsuits in the case of Evanston, which we'll get to that really soon. So Juneteenth is, in fact, a form of reparations under satisfaction. It is an acknowledgement of our liberation, and it is a holiday recognized on a federal level in the city of Evanston, and many municipalities and states recognize it as well. It is a form of reparations. But it alone is insufficient, just like even Evanston, as monumental and transformative as our work has been, it alone is insufficient. We need a federal response to reparations. And in the meantime, as we're working towards that, hyper-local actions like Evanston, Chicago, Kansas City, Denver, Colorado, Los Angeles, California, we are together synchronizing our efforts and preparing the infrastructure that will be ready to advance a federal redress policy once we have the right leadership in office.
0: All right. So you hear Robin Ruth Simmons laying out all of the groundbreaking, monumental, transformative work that has been happening in Evanston, Illinois, around the issue of reparations. And then the Justice Department, Donald Trump's Justice Department, shows up to sue Evanston over its reparations program. Take it away, Robin.
1: So I'll start that it was not unexpected, quite predictable, actually. I'll also need to add that it is not our first legal attack, and it is not our only legal attack. I will add that we are not the only reparations initiative that is under attack. So let me start there, that this is a mass movement that is well-resourced and organized to attack progress for Black people. We are the target right now. So it is actually Justice Watch that filed a lawsuit against Evanston Reparations in 2024, claiming a version of reverse racism, and their plaintiffs, non-Evanstonians, non-Black members, suggested they too are eligible and want to receive reparations. And so the city filed a motion to dismiss. It was not granted. So we were moving through a process in the court, and about a week ago, the Trump Department of Justice filed a motion to, or they actually filed a lawsuit to intervening, joining Justice Watch in this lawsuit to stop Little Evanston, Illinois, for providing redress for an acknowledgement that they made, and doing it with dollars that are our own home rule dollars. So we are doing this without federal pass-through dollars, without Illinois state pass-through dollars. These are specific home rule taxes that we should be able to govern within our purview. But the Trump Department of Justice has intervened, and it is predictable. It doesn't make it any less uncomfortable. I'll tell you that. It is designed to provide fear and intimidation, to discourage the forward movement for these types of policies in cities and states. It is to separate us from our allies. And this work requires allyship, especially in a multiracial democracy like Evanston and most every other community that's doing this work. We don't do it without our allies. And so it is making us a target and less appealing, more of a risk. It is deterring funders and other expert support that we need to strengthen this work and advance it. That's what it's designed to do. But Evanston, Illinois, the city council, our corporation council, our city attorney, our outside legal attorney, and the Ogletree Reparations Bar Association, under the leadership of Professor Justin Hansford, not having it, not seeing this, feeling very confident in our constitutionality of this case, that it is within our purview, that it is viable, it's constitutional. They have been supporting it with passion, not wavering, and we've continued to disperse. So like I said, the initial lawsuit was filed in 2024. There have been some updates, not really any progress in the case. And during that time, the city has continued to disperse. We perhaps have dispersed an additional $2 million since that time. And there's not been any question that we would stop this program, because we believe that it is just, and it has changed our city. It has healed our city. We have a long way to go, but we have elders in our community that were not able to access even a YMCA or even retail spaces or food counters. And today they have been acknowledged. They have received an apology from the government. and they have received it in the highest form, which is change behavior and evidence of repair in the form of a $25,000 direct benefit. And it has changed the hearts and minds of every constituency in this community. There's a really good sentiment study that's been done by Professor Al Tillery at Northwestern that shares the sentiments of what practicing reparations has done for our Black community and our non-Black community. It has increased their trust in government. It has changed their perspective about reparations. It has canceled the noise that it is going to divide us racially, that it is going to cause an economic crisis, that it's divisive, and it has not been. It has mm-hmm. been healing, and it has centered and grounded our city in the values that we said that we had.
0: I don't need to tell you that this conservative organization, Justice Watch, is they ain't no joke. This lawsuit filed by them with the Justice Department that DOJ has taken up could handicap, dare we say, even end or certainly slow the national reparations movement. So I think I get the answer to this even before you give it to me. What is going to be the heart of the argument of Evanston pushing back on this lawsuit? I think the answer in part is that it's home rule dollars. It ain't got nothing to do with federal money. But what am I missing here? And again, I'm not a lawyer, and that's not the role I play here. But help me understand what the argument is going to be pushing back on this lawsuit.
1: Well, I really can't get into the details of that, but I will say, in addition to your point about it being home rule, mm-hmm. It is a acknowledged harm. So it is not targeted to by race. So right. The eligibility is expansive. It is those that were harmed by this zoning law and those that can prove harm from this zoning law. Mm-hmm. So there is some openness. So if there is someone that isn't Black that can prove that they were harmed by this zoning law, the eligibility did leave space for that. Mm-hmm. But I can't really get more into the details of that, though.
0: No, but you don't need to. You just answered it. I get it. And anybody, I got a smart audience across the country. They can read between the lines. Again, if the program is open enough for anybody to apply for it, then it ain't race-based, number one. Number two, again, their home rule dollars. We get it. And I respect the way you handled that. Let me just close with this, though. How hopeful are you, given all the progress that's been made in Evanston, that you won't be thwarted in your continuing efforts because of this lawsuit?
1: Well, the facts are this is before a Trump-appointed judge.
0: Right.
1: So I'm learning a lot about law in this process.
0: Sure.
1: The thresholds, high standards and strict scrutiny and this mm-hmm. sort of thing. So I feel very confident in the work that we're doing at Evanston and the leadership of Attorney Nick Cummings and so many others. But we've seen that the Trump administration isn't always fair or just. So one thing that I am very encouraged about is the city of Evanston.
0: Yeah.
1: Our interfaith community has huddled around this work to be a companion to what's happening at a municipal level so that we can sustain this in perpetuity until the racial gaps are closed. So there's been already additional giving and commitments for reparations on a community level just so that we can sustain our work if we have an unfavorable outcome, which I don't believe we have. I feel full-heartedly that we will be victorious. Reparations will continue in Evanston. It will continue in Chicago, in the state of California, and every place else.
0: I love it. Her name is Robin Ruth Simmons. She's founding executive director of First Repair in Evanston. She is the author of the piece we referenced earlier. You can Google it and read it for yourself. It's called Juneteenth. It's not just about freedom. It is about repair. Again, Robin Ruth Simmons is the author of that piece and has been our guest here for these 30 minutes, which I deeply appreciate. Robin, thanks for your work and your witness. Good to have you on this program.
1: Thank you. Appreciate it.
0: My honor. More of Tabby Smiley when we come forward.
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0: listen all 3 hours of our program today as we continue our celebration of June as Black Music Month. She is our artist in residence today, so we're tapping into the best of her catalog all 3 hours today on Tavis Smiley. Our guest in this half hour is an attorney, historian, and award-winning author of the book Threshold to Valley Forge, The 6 Days of the Gulf Mills Encampment. I've invited her on to give her insight, as we have been, and we'll continue to invite others on this program to share their insights on how we should consider and how we accurately tell the story of America at 250 in light of this very, very complicated history. Sheila Vance, good to have you on. How are you today?
1: I'm great. Thank you for having me on, Tavis.
0: It's my pleasure. Let me jump right in and make the most of the time that we have. We just had a conversation about reparations literally before you came on. So here we are between Juneteenth and July 4th, just celebrated Juneteenth, headed toward July 4th, that 250th anniversary. As you know, Frederick Douglass back in, 1852, asked the question, what to the slave is the 4th of July? That's Douglass back in 1852. Has the answer to that question changed?
1: Well, I would say yes. July 4th meant a lot to the African Americans who were listening to the readings of the July 4th Declaration of Independence, or who read the Declaration of Independence as this new country was being formed. It said it stood for the proposition that all men were created equal, endowed with their creator by certain unalienable rights. And that was the nation's founding document. Now, we know, as Dr. King said, the Declaration of Independence is a promissory note, and it came back insufficient funds. And we still have to keep fighting to make this nation live up to its revolutionary ideals.
0: Mm-hmm. As a historian, as an African-American historian, tell me how you personally see this moment in American history.
1: Well, again, I think every generation has a role to play in making the nation live up to its revolutionary ideals. Right now, certainly, there's so much turmoil and trying to hide our history, trying to take away our rights. And one thing that stood out to me from my research and writing my book, Threshold to Valley Forge, was the extreme personal sacrifice of everyone who was involved in the Revolutionary War, and especially the African-Americans who fought for the United States, those who also who were enslaved and went to fight for the British. Everyone was fighting for freedom. So I think today, we have to make our own personal sacrifices.
0: Mm-hmm. And that
1: freedom isn't free.
0: Yeah, freedom isn't free. And I hear your point. We have to make our own personal sacrifices. For Black folk today, what does that look like?
1: Well, I think what's happening today, well, first of all, from my perspective as an author, a historian, is that we have to tell our own stories. Mm-hmm. As this current administration tries to erase us from history, we have to tell our story. We have to do the research. It's there. We have to dig in the archives. We have to go online to the digital archives and discover the stories of our African-American ancestors who fought to create this country. We own the July 4th independence, the United States, as much as anyone. And I think we all have a role to play today in fighting back. And we're doing some things in Philadelphia, fighting back against the Trump administration, trying to rewrite history at the president's house where George Washington had enslaved people. I'm going to be in an event July 6th with Dr. Cheryl LaRoche, who is a historical archaeologist who helped uncover some of the artifacts at the president's house. So I say we have a role to play, at least as historians and authors, in historical reconstruction.
0: Yep.
1: We have to tell the truth.
0: I like that phrase, historical reconstruction. Historical
1: yes.
0: Reconstruction. How concerned, then, given that phrase, are you or ought we as Black folk be about our erasure, about this attempt to rewrite history? Put another way, how concerned ought we be about the narrative that this White House and others are going to advance once we get to July 4th this year?
1: Well, I think we need to be very concerned about it, because it seems that this administration gets away with so much despite a lot of pushback. As a lawyer, of course, I believe in the courts, but we've seen a mixed bag there as far as court rulings pushing back on the Trump administration. So as we approach July 4th, we need to claim July 4th. America 250, America's our country. This administration cannot paint a vision, well, they're trying to, of the United States as a white country for white men. We have to tell the truth. And in my books, I try to tell the stories of African Americans who lived at that time, who sacrificed, and all over these 250 years, that's our American story. So this America 250, I wish we would tell our own stories everywhere.
0: Yep. I'm going to get to your book here in just a second here in more directly, Threshold to Valley Forge, the 6 days of the Gulf Mills encampment. But since you write about these famous battles of the Revolutionary War, I wonder whether or not it is heresy to suggest that we are headed in that direction once again.
1: Well, I sure hope not, as a peace-loving person. Mm-hmm. And we fought a civil war to end slavery and mm-hmm. to really to fulfill these founding documents. I hope we're not headed there, but we know that sometimes we have to take to the streets in protest, and I believe in peaceful protest. So I hope we're not headed there. I'll just leave it at that, Tavis. I just hope we're not headed there. But I believe in free speech, the freedom of assembly, and peaceful demonstrations.
0: Well, Jesse Jackson famously said, keep hope alive, Sheila.
1: So yes.
0: You hope we're not headed there. We'll just keep hope alive. When we come forward, America is obviously spending enormous resources on this 250th anniversary. So I ask Sheila Vance, what does her book Threshold to Valley Forge offer to the official version of this story that has not been included heretofore? We'll go straightway inside the text when we come forward here on Tavis Smiley.
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2: 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So let's get back to it with Tavis Smiley.
0: Tavis Smiley and Sheila Vance, attorney, historian, and author of the book Threshold to Valley Forge, The 6 days of the Gulf Mills Encampment. My time is getting tight. Sheila, but take me inside the text.
1: Yes, happy to. So my work is really a micro study of those 6 days. And it was largely overlooked because it was wedged between two larger encampments, a longer, White Marsh and Valley Forge. But it was a pivotal microcosm of the Revolutionary War. And as an African-American woman, I could not tell that story without talking about the story of African-American people at the time. So I focus on African-Americans who were there in Gulf Mills, people who lived there because slavery was legal in all 13 colonies or states in 1777. So I talk about, imagine you were an enslaved person. And you're living there, and here comes 11,000 members of the Continental Army in your backyard one morning, and you see African Americans in uniforms of their various state militias, and you wonder, "What? I'm still enslaved. What does this war have to do with me?" And yet you feel a sense of pride because you see African Americans fighting in their state militias in uniform. But we know the Continental Army, George Washington did not want African Americans fighting in the Continental Army because, like many enslavers, they didn't want African Americans to be armed. So African Americans didn't come into the Continental Army until February 1778. But I talk about these people, white men, fighting for freedom, yet they were enslaving people in Gulf Mills, some of the officers. And I talk about some of the African Americans who served there, like DeFrank brothers from Rhode Island, the famous 1st and 2nd Rhode Island African-American regiments. They were at Gulf Mills. There was also someone named Bristol Bud Sampson, who was from Connecticut, in the Connecticut line. And then there was a gentleman named Gershom Prince, whose powder horn, which he used in fighting, is in the Museum of the American Revolution. He was at Gulf Mills. So I talk about the enslaved people who were dragged by their enslavers to fight in the Revolutionary War. I talk about free African Americans who fought. And then there are enslaved African Americans who went as substitutes for their enslavers. Like they had them do the work around the farm. So they had them do the work in the Revolutionary War. They sent them to fight for them. So our story, again, is the story of the American Revolution.
0: Yeah, it's fascinating to me, Sheila, as I hear you talk about your book, Threshold to Valley Forge, The 6 Days of the Gulf Mills Encampment, and that history that has not really heretofore been unearthed and told. It's one thing, it seems to me, for our history in this moment to be erased, or at least attempts are being made by Trump and others to erase our history. That's one thing. It's quite another for so many key moments in the story of America vis-a-vis black people to have never been told accurately in the first place. You feel me?
1: Yeah. Yes, I do. Absolutely. And I think there's some things we can do today to help correct that. Tavis, there, again, so much information where that people used to have to go to an archive and go through all the records to find the information. So much of that information has been digitized, continues to be digitized, and can be accessed online. And then one thing we know, we get a lot of our history orally, passed down from generation to generation. Yeah. And that's what we had to stand on to make some of these connections and to understand our own history. Today, we have DNA. We have DNA tests that can link us to our ancestors. And those oral traditions, like my great-great-grandfather said, his father was his enslaver. He was forced to go fight in the Civil War with his half-brother. And so this was an oral tradition, but I just had my brother do his Y DNA test. And guess what? It shows that's true. That was his father when we were never acknowledged as really being part of the family.
0: Yep. As I mentioned, it's one thing for history in this moment, our history to be erased. It's quite another thing for that history to never been told accurately in the first place. When we come forward, I want to ask Sheila Vance as the exit question, maybe one of the exit questions, the following. We know that what Donald Trump is doing right now is deliberate. It is intentional. It is methodical when it comes to erasing our history in real time. I wonder whether or not the fact that these stories were never told in the first place was deliberate and intentional and methodical. You feel me? We'll go there when we come forward on Tavis Smiley.
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2: And you don't have to go back either. Forward ever. Backward never. More of Tavis Smiley when we come forward. Forward, forward.
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0: You are indeed with attorney, award-winning author of the book Threshold to Valley Forge, The 6 Days of the Gulf Mills Encampment. She's also a historian. We all know that moniker, His Story. History is his story as told by him. We see what Donald Trump is doing in real time to erase our history as we push toward the 250th anniversary of this republic on July the 4th. They're trying to erase our history. So I ask Sheila Vance, this brilliant historian, just as what Donald Trump is doing is deliberate, intentional, and methodical, whether or not these stories that she is telling, that others are telling, that have not heretofore been told about the role that black folk have played in this republic, the establishment, the growth of it, the expansion of it, whether or not that is also deliberate, intentional, and methodical, Sheila Vance?
1: Yes, I would say it is, absolutely, because we know that knowledge is power, but knowledge is also pride. Pride in the accomplishments of those who came before us, pride in their accomplishments, pride in all they have had to overcome to understand that story. And I will say this, as an attorney as well, who does a lot of work on probate estates, And I was talking about my family and making our DNA connection. Now that we have the DNA proof as to who my great-great-grandfather's father was, he was a very prominent landowner in Lawrence, South Carolina. So my brother, who's also an attorney, we're looking at, okay, well, that's our direct bloodline. Shouldn't we have had some inheritance? Mm. Shouldn't my great-grandfather have inherited some of that property, some of that commerce, some of that capital? So we're looking at what can we do as attorneys now that we have, science has advanced.
0: Yeah.
1: And we couldn't make the connection before, but we can make it now. Can we change the laws to really give us what we were denied, what my great-great-grandfather was denied? That's one thing that we're looking at. But absolutely, our history was deliberately hidden from us. So more to come on that, Tavis.
0: No, I got you.
1: We want to change the law.
0: No, I got you. In our final 60 seconds here, let me circle back to this. How should Black people, to your mind, lean in to this 250th anniversary?
1: I think we should lean in, honor the extreme personal sacrifice of African Americans who fought for their freedom and who fought for the freedom of all African Americans, and claim America 250 as our country, our 250 story. Tell our stories. Don't let anybody hide our history, and don't let anybody take it from us.
0: Author, historian, attorney. The book is called Threshold to Valley Forge, The 6 Days of the Gulf Mills Encampment. Sheila Vance, thanks for the work. Thanks for the conversation. Good to have had you on this program.
1: Thank you so much for having me.
0: My pleasure. More of Tavis Mai when we push forward.
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0: continue playing the best of Janet Jackson here on Tavis Smiley. All 3 hours of our show, we love celebrating June as Black Music Month. And every day during the month of June, we choose a different artist of the day and play the best of their catalog. And today we are tapping into the best of Janet Jackson all 3 hours of our program, again, as we celebrate June as Black Music Month. In this final hour today, two conversations as promised on the B side of this hour. Acclaimed worship leader Anthony Evans and rising artist Caleb Carson on their new number one hit single on the Billboard Gospel chart, You're Not Finished. We'll do that before we finish with today's program, but we commence this third and final hour with Harvard professor Guy Uriel Charles on the recent Supreme Court ruling that strips away yet another tool to protect minority voters. Professor Charles, good to have you on the program. How are you today, sir?
1: Thank you for having me. It's a pleasure to be here.
0: My pleasure to have you. Let me just start, if I can, with a brief tribute to Charles Ogletree. I think of Charles often. I knew Charles well. Not only did we do a lot of work together on radio and on television, it was my great honor to invite Charles, speaking of television, to be one of the moderators for any number of years of the historic State of the Black Union Symposium that this audience knows well. Every February, we'd gather the best and brightest minds in Black America and spend the whole day in these deep dialogues on C-SPAN and around the world. People would see the best of Black America. All these years ago, long before Black Twitter, long before the Black blogosphere, long before Twitter and all the apps that we have access to today, there was the State of the Black Union. And Charles Ogletree, I invited on any number of years, a number of occasions to be one of the moderators for either the morning session or the afternoon session. I'd take one and give Charles the other. And so I miss Charles dearly. I love the work that he did at the Charles Hamilton Houston Institute for Race and Justice at Harvard, which you now run. You're now the faculty director of. We'll talk about that in a second. But I just wanted to start with giving you a chance to say a few words about Charles Ogletree, one of the great minds. I think of Charles. You can't think of Charles without thinking of Alani Guinier, these two brilliant Black minds at Harvard that were gone too soon. But say a word, if you will, right quick about Charles Ogletree.
1: You know, so I actually do remember these gatherings because you're right. They were really a celebration of Black intellectual thought.
0: That's right.
1: And Charles Ogletree was one of the foremost intellectual leaders that this nation has produced. His work in criminal law, his work in housing. He was not only eloquent, but also a person with great integrity. I remember watching him speak many times without notes in perfect paragraphs and sentences. Expressing exactly the right idea at precisely the right time. But he was also a person who didn't live in academia. He was a person of the people. Not only did he care about people, but he interacted with people from all walks of life. And

0: Even to this day, I'll run into somebody. Sometimes it's an academic, sometimes it's a politician, sometimes just an everyday ordinary human being that is loved by God, and they'll say something about how Ogletree helped them, and how he opened the door for them, and how he listened to them, how he made something happen for them. So not only did we lose an amazing intellectual, but we also lost a great person, and it is both an honor and a privilege to attempt to carry forth his name as well as his legacy.
1: Guy Uriel Charles is the Charles Ogletree Jr. Professor of Law and the Faculty Director of the Charles Hamilton Houston Institute for Race and Justice at Harvard. When we come forward, we'll let him say a word about the Institute, and then we'll jump straightway into what SCOTUS is doing, continues to do, to harm the rights of people to vote in this country. 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

0: more of the best of Janet Jackson all through your eyes of our show today as we celebrate June as Black Music Month. We continue now with Key Uriel Charles, the Charles Ogletree Jr. Professor of Law and the Faculty Director of the Charles Hamilton Houston Institute for Race and Justice at Harvard. We'll talk in a moment about the Supreme Court allowing yet again another ruling that ends a tool to protect minority voters in this country. But first, Professor Charles, say a word about the Charles Hamilton Houston Institute and the work you continue to do there, sir.
1: Well, thank you for the opportunity. You know, let me just start with actually where you would like to start, because I think your intuitions about what is going on is correct and very much related to the work of the Institute. So you have to begin with an understanding that for the last, I don't know, 50 or 60 years since the 1960s, as a result of the civil rights movement, we in this country have had a civil rights paradigm. And at the heart of the civil rights paradigm has been at least a nominal commitment to Black equality and freedom. Mm. And related to that is the Voting Rights Act of 1965, but also the Civil Rights Act of 1964, the Housing Act of 1968. So a set of core civil rights statutes that have attempted to address the problem of racial discrimination, racial subordination, anti-Black racism that stems from slavery through Jim Crow and then through the modern era. And what we are seeing is the dismantling of that civil rights paradigm, including the Voting Rights Act. We can talk a little bit more about the details in a moment, but the goal of the Houston Institute is to resist that dismantling and to come up with a framework for what racial equality needs to look like going into the 21st century. So that way we are not passing on to our children and grandchildren a civil rights framework that is worse than the one that we inherited from the generation that came before us. So we're trying to think about, well, what does legal equality look like? How should we continue to create a United States of America that works for everybody and not just for some people, that has a racial pyramid at the top of it, and we need to flatten that pyramid and address the problem of inequality. So the Houston Institute is continuing the work of Charles Ogletree of providing racial justice. We're very much concerned about racial equality in democratic politics. We're concerned about discrimination in the criminal justice system. We're also tackling the problem of AI and technology as it manifests itself in anti-discrimination law. And it is a response to where we find the law currently, which is in some ways worse than where the law was 10, 15 years ago.
0: Professor Charles is not just a brilliant teacher. He could be a talk show host because he's asking all the right questions. He has the answers, but he's also teeing up all the right questions, which I'm going to get right back to, I promise, in a moment. He's raised them already. What does legal equality look like? How do we resist in real time this dismantling? What does a freedom framework look like in the 21st century? All the right issues he's already raised. He's doing my job for me, and I appreciate all the help I can get. Before I get to those questions that he has raised, and allow him to respond to those queries. Say a word, if you will, about why I invited you on, primarily to talk about this recent Supreme Court ruling that allows, again, yet another ruling to end a tool to protect minority voters in seven states. Here we are once again talking about protecting minority voting rights. Professor Charles, take it away.
1: Okay, so this specific case, before I'll talk about the case and then I'll just set it into context. So this particular case is really about whether private individuals can file a lawsuit to enforce a provision of the Voting Rights Act. In legal parlance, it's called the private right of action. And so sometimes when Congress provides, creates a statute. It only allows the federal government to enforce the statute. But sometimes it allows private individuals to bring a lawsuit. In the case of the Voting Rights Act, this provision of the Voting Rights Act says, look, if people need help because of a disability to assist them in voting, they have the right to get it. And Arkansas passed a law that some civil rights groups believe violated Section 208 of the Voting Rights Act, and they sued the state of Arkansas. Arkansas responded by saying, hey, wait a minute, you private individuals, you don't have the right to bring an individual lawsuit. If there's a violation, only the federal government can sue to remedy that violation. Now, what your listeners should know is that since the Voting Rights Act has been enacted, private individuals have had the right to file a lawsuit in order to vindicate their individual rights. And of course, if all you can do is rely on the federal government, when you have a federal government that is not interested mm-hmm. in vindicating voting rights, mm-hmm. then that means that voting rights problems are not going to be resolved. You can't file a lawsuit against the states and to say, hey, you're violating my voting rights, stop it. And the federal court will say, said in order, the states say, stop doing it and provide these people with a remedy. And so having an individual right to sue is actually really important as opposed to relying only on the federal government. And our understanding of the Voting Rights Act has been that there's been an individual right to remedy a bunch of its provisions, including this Section 208. So this court said, no, that is not the lower federal court. They said that you did have the federal right, went to the Court of Appeals. It said, no, the Supreme Court denied cert. So which means that in a certain part of the country, if the state violates your voting rights, you can't bring an individual suit. You have to wait for the federal government to do so. And of course, this federal government is not likely to bring a lawsuit to vindicate the rights of voters, especially when they don't think those are voters that are going to be supporting them, right? So this is where we are. This is another provision within the VRA. The court recently, in a case called Calais versus Louisiana, mm-hmm. struck down an important provision of the Voting Rights Act. This is just yet another one of those, and I'm happy to talk about that whenever you'd like me to. Tavis.
0: Let me make the most of these 5 minutes we have left. I want to go straight to, and you can weave in what you've just teed up into any of these answers as you choose. But you raise these three provocative questions. Again, you've done my work for me, and I appreciate you for that, Professor Charles. Let me just go through them one at a time and make the most of these 5 minutes. What does legal equality look like? I know you're wrestling with this inside of the Houston Center at Harvard, but give us a sense of what legal equality looks like into the future in this country.
1: So I think one of the things that it has to look like is that we need to have a federal law, a federal constitutional provision that protects people's right to vote. What we currently have, just to provide you with a very specific example, we have the 15th Amendment. The 15th Amendment says you can't deny a person's right to vote on the basis of race. It's what we call a negative right. But it means that they can deny your right to vote for a number of different reasons. There are some reasons why they can't do it. Now, where there's a correlation between race and something else, for example, one of the major correlations is felony status. So you have some states that deny people who have been convicted of a crime the right to vote. Mm-hmm. We know that given the criminal injustice system in the United States, that there's a correlation between race and rates of conviction. So that means that you have a number of people who are incarcerated and denied their right to vote, or even in some states who have served their sentence and denied the right to vote. And a lot of those people are Black or folks of color. So that means that you have a disparate impact on people of color. The reason is because you don't have a legal architecture that protects the right to vote, period. And so one of the ways of thinking about what does legal equality mean, it means protecting the substantive right, because you know that if you don't protect it, it's going to have a disparate impact. It's going to impact Black people and people of color more than other people. So that provides a way for the government to deny that right without saying we're doing it on race, right? So that's one way to begin to think about responding to this current framework and to have a better sense of legal equality.
0: Yep. Speaking of government, let me go straight to the judicial branch. So long as SCOTUS is, to my mind, Professor Charles, not just interpreting the law, but essentially writing the law, how do we, to your brilliant question of earlier, resist the dismantling?
1: Well, so there are a number of things that we can do. So one of the things that is on the table, quite frankly, now that wasn't on the table before, which is expanding SCOTUS.
0: Mm-hmm.
1: So a number of people are talking about, especially if the Democrats were to take back the three branches of government, is to add more justices to the court. There's no reason to have nine justices. In fact, if you really think about it, what you actually really have sometimes is really one person, because when the court is divided 5-4, it means whoever is a swing justice is the one that's making all the rules. So in some ways, instead of having nine people, sometimes you really just have five in the majority, and sometimes it's really just one who are making rules for the rest of the country. So we have a very big country. It's very diverse. So we should have a court that is bigger and more diverse to represent the country. And if it's going to make rules for all of us, then it should represent us better, right? So that's one response to how you deal with the SCOTUS who's making rules for this country, so that we're not living for the next 40 or 50 years with outmoded rules that somebody made that is reflective of the last century, not even this one.
0: Yep. And in the 90 seconds I have left, just say a word, if you will, about what this freedom framework looks like in the 21st century.
1: Look, I think we have to start thinking about how different this country is. So clearly when it was founded, it was not founded in a way that is reflective of who it is today. And so all of us are entitled to the blessings of liberty. And so the freedom framework has to mean making the 14th Amendment, the 15th Amendment, the 13th Amendment, those amendments that were passed with blood from the Civil War, and the civil rights statutes that people marched for, to make them work better for us today. I don't have time in the two seconds left to say more. But that has to be the goal. And I know that folks like you and your listeners are going to be engaged in making this country work better for everyone.
0: The good news about this is I do this show every day, Professor Charles, for 3 hours, 52 weeks a year, 7 days, well, not 7 days, 5 days a week, 3 hours a day. So I've got more time. We can't squeeze it all in today, but I ain't going nowhere unless the Lord says otherwise. We'll have you back to continue this dialogue, particularly as we celebrate 250 years of this republic, as we push toward the elections in November and beyond. I've got you on my speed dial now. He is Guy Uriel Charles, the Charles Ogletree Jr. Professor of Law and the Faculty Director of the Charles Hamilton Houston Institute for Race and Justice at Harvard. Professor Charles, honored to have had you on. As I said, we'll do it again, sir. Enjoy the rest of your day.
1: Thank you. Thank you so much.
0: More of Tavis Smiley when we come forward.
2: 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Tavis Smiley. 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

the best of Janet Jackson has been, at least all 3 hours of our show. I heard somebody say, Janet. Yeah, it's Janet. One of my guests, their voices bled in. I heard him say, Janet. Yeah, Janet Jackson, Demita Jo. Let me tell you why, though, Anthony Evans and Caleb Carson. It's Janet Jackson because June is Black Music Month, as you both know. Around here, we choose a different artist every day. We're on the air live every day of the week. Choose a different artist and play the best of their catalog all 3 hours of our show, weaving in and out of these conversations with our amazing guests. We choose a different artist every day. We cover all the genres during the month of June, including gospel. We did gospel the other day, which you two will appreciate. And we'll do it again. Every day in June, we choose a different artist and we play the best of their catalog. And today, we've been vibing with Janet Jackson all 3 hours of our show. Now, I got to pivot from Janet. Sorry, Miss Jackson. To acclaimed worship leader, singer, songwriter, producer, and author Anthony Evans, and rising artist Caleb Carson to talk about their new single, You're Not Finished, which is number one on the Billboard Gospel Airplay charts. We'll talk about the track once I give you a taste of it. Here now, You're Not Finished.

0: It's called You're Not Finished with the voices of Anthony Evans and Caleb Carson attached. It is the number one song on the Billboard Gospel Charts, and I'm pleased to welcome Anthony and Caleb to this program. Anthony, how are you, sir?
1: Doing great. Good to see you. Glad to be here.
0: It's good. I can't see you, but it's good to hear you. And Caleb, how are you, sir?
2: I'm doing well. Blessed to be here.
0: Blessed to have you on this program. Anthony, tell me about the track. I think the lyrics sort of speak for themselves, but tell me how this collaboration came to be, sir.
1: Yeah, you know, I met Caleb 3 years ago at a writing camp somebody put together in L.A. Very unassuming. You know, there was 30 different singers there. So I just heard his voice that day and was like, what? I was listening to a bunch of people sing, but his voice kind of stopped me. I was like, there's got to be some story behind why he sounds this way. So fast forward to him finishing college a couple years later, I asked him to come on tour with us. Still didn't know his full story. I just knew he could sing really well and had a great spirit. Then I asked him at the end of tour, tell me something about you I don't know. And he proceeded to tell me that when he was 2 years old, he was diagnosed with AML leukemia and given a 10% chance to live. And the doctors told him that he would not be able to speak if he lived. And I was sitting there like, how have I known you for 3 years and you've never mentioned this story? So that's obviously in and of itself, hearing that and watching how he sings and ministers from stage gave me the idea to write something around this. So I asked him permission to put together a team of writers to write a song that will encourage, based on him, but to encourage people who feel like they're at their 10%, like they don't have hope. Your mouth opening and you singing gives them hope in a different way because of this story. So that's how it came about. And so we wrote this song and put it out in over like 8 weeks. We just wrote it, recorded it, put it out.
0: Well, it's doing its thing at number one right now on the Billboard Gospel Charts. Caleb, since Anthony already teed it up, tell me more about that backstory, that story behind the way you sound.
2: Yeah, well, the song, like Anthony was saying, was based around my testimony. At the age of 2 years old, I was diagnosed with AML leukemia and given a 10% chance to live. And I spent a year and a half in the hospital undergoing many procedures with my mom. And during that time, they went in to do a procedure administering chemo, and they they call it the left paralysis of the laryngeal nerve. So they damaged my vocal cords, and I was told that I may never be able to sing or speak again. And so pretty much my whole life, I've undergone a lot of health complications, and that's always been, I've had to overcome a lot of obstacles in my life. Mm-hmm. But by the grace of God, God has always had his hand over my life and allowed me to survive all of those things. Even at the age of 9, I was in a wheelchair. And I had a lot of health complications that just restricted me from doing a lot of things that a lot of kids my age were able to do. Mm-hmm. And so I fell in love. At the age of 8, actually, I had a prophetic vision of myself singing on a stage. And I remember waking up the next morning, and I knew that it was confirmation from God. And I woke up the next day, and it was like I'd never sang prior to that before. And then the next day, I remember waking up, and I just knew that God had called me to be a singer. And I remember walking into my grandmother's room and explaining to her that I felt that this was my calling in life and that this is what I was supposed to do. And I remember closing my eyes in that room, and it was a song by Whitney Houston. I remember closing my eyes and feeling an anointing come over my body and going to another place that I had never quite felt before. And from the age of 9, I pretty much realized that that was what I was going to do. And so fast forwarding,
1: we're here with you.
2: We're here with you.
0: No, that's why the song is called You're Not Finished. I understand why it resonates with Caleb and resonates with Anthony and all the rest of you listening. It didn't get to be number one because only the two of them understand the lyrics to this song. It's called You're Not Finished. More with Anthony Evans and Caleb Carson when we come forward here on Tavis Smiley.

0: Every day, somebody somewhere is trying to silence the truth. Not on this show. 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From the halls of power to the heart of the community, Tavis covers it all. Real talk in real time. 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
9: Tavis Smiley, Anthony Evans, and Caleb Carson celebrating their track "You're Not Finished," number one on the Billboard Gospel Airplay chart, it's quite the song. The lyrics I think are speaking to a lot of different people, hence it being at number one. I didn't realize, speaking of number one, Anthony, as long as you've been out there and all the stuff you've been doing, I did not realize that this achievement marks your first ever number one radio single.
10: Yeah, it really does, and it's. Yes. Yes. I've had a couple number one albums, but never a number one radio single, due to the fact that for a lot of years, my sound was not officially gospel or officially contemporary. I was kind of in this middle lane. So right. People were always like, where do we put this? So this is the first time that's happened. So it's a big deal. I'm honored to have that. But I'm also honored that it was a part of a story like this. So yeah, it's not just the number one song.
9: I was just about to ask, what does it mean that it is this particular track, "You're Not Finished," connected to that backstory that Caleb and you shared earlier, that makes it your first number one radio single?
10: You know, when we do this song live, it is the most impactful song I've ever done live in my whole career. Mm. Because I tell the story of a little boy, like the story you've already heard, and I show a picture of him at 2 years old, hooked up to chemo through a port. I show that picture and the audience doesn't know he's there. So I sing the first half of the song and then say, not only did this little boy live, he learned how to talk, he grew up, and he's here with me today. And there's never been a moment where the audience doesn't erupt and you see tears and you see, and it's not just, you see people, immediate hope happening and growing in somebody's heart in real time. But for their scenario that they are hanging on to faith for by their fingertips, you can see hope grow in their heart immediately, and that makes this song different than other songs I've been able to do. And I love, part of what I love to do is support other people doing their thing. That's I get as much joy out of that as doing my own thing. So for this to be able to, me to be able to do this with Caleb, it means a lot.
9: So Caleb, how do you process, Caleb, essentially going to a conference and running into a collaborator like Anthony?
6: Oh my gosh. I believe that was all, in God's right timing. I was like the shy kid trying to pursue singing, and Anthony just happened to be the vocal producer over the event. And honestly, I believe it was God that kind of allowed us to meet each other there. And he was very instrumental in me being confident that day and believing in myself and the gift that God had given me. And we kind of really just stayed connected from that day. And I'm really just grateful that allowed us to connect.
9: Should all, I've been to many conferences in my life, we should all be so lucky to go to a conference and bump into somebody who we hang out with for a little while, and we end up with a number one song on the radio. We should all be so fortunate. Our remaining moments with Anthony Evans and Caleb Carson when we come forward on Tavis Smiley.
0: Who's sitting across from Tavis this week? Leaders, legends, game changers. The people shaping the country and the culture. They come to Tavis Smiley because this is where the real conversations happen. No spin, no fluff, just straight talk and straight answers. Tavis Smiley, because the Kingian question, where do we go from here, starts right here.
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9: 959. Almost finished with today's show, but not quite. 3 minutes to go here. The song is called You're Not Finished by Anthony Evans and Caleb Carson. It is the number one song right now on the Billboard Gospel Chart. Honored to have them on this program. This achievement marks both artists' first ever number one radio single, and again, it's an amazing piece of work here. So, Anthony, I'm looking at your schedule. You're on tour this summer.
10: Yes, I'm about to go on tour with a great friend who's a bonus brother, Chandler Moore. We've known each other for years now, and he's obviously to me like the modern day Andre Crouch when it comes to the songs he can write and figure out. So we get to go on tour together. Caleb will be on that tour. We'll be able to do this. We'll be doing this song live there. I purposefully put together a environment where I just feel like I'm out on the road with family, and the audience feels like the family too. So yes, I'm very excited to be out with Chandler Moore soon.
9: So Caleb, when you come out the blocks and you hit number one immediately, where do you go from here?
6: I'm honestly just taking this in this moment and processing what God has done with this song. I mean, we wrote this song just hoping to inspire people. In my case, it was my 10% was AML leukemia, but we wrote this song in hopes of inspiring anybody, whatever your 10% chance or whatever your 10% of anything is we just wrote this song, you know, to inspire and send a message of hope. And I'm just honestly blown away at how God has allowed this song to move. Just seeing the reactions and how this song is ministered to people, that's, it's just been a blessing.
10: No. But what he doesn't know is that we started working on his next single yesterday. So that's what's next. Yeah. Sorry, I'm going to tell you on here with them.
11: No, as they say, if it ain't broke, don't fix it. If you can get the number one gospel song in the country, then you might as well keep going. And we look forward to future collaborations of Anthony Evans and Caleb Carson. We can see what happens when they come together. Again, it's called You're Not Finished, number one gospel song in the nation. Anthony, congratulations. Have a great tour. Caleb, congratulations. Good to have you both on this program.
6: Thank you very much.
11: Just like that, 3 hours gone. We're back here tomorrow, Lord willing, to do it all over again. Until tomorrow, thanks for listening to Tavis Smiley. And as always, keep the faith.

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0: Thank Grand Rising family, and welcome to Wednesday. It's hump day, the final Wednesday of June of 2026. Later, we'll continue our salute to Black Music Month through the eyes of the Minister of Information for Public Enemy, or the former Minister of Information, that would be Professor Griff. And Griff's going to analyze the legacy of the late music icon, Clive Davis, who worked with many, many Black artists. Before we speak with Griff, though, we're going to speak with poet, author, and scholar, Dr. Nubia Kai. Before Dr. Kai, Encobra's Corey Shore will preview this weekend's National Reparations Convention in Washington, D.C. But to get us started momentarily, we're going to jump in with Brother Obi. But first, we got to get Kevin to open these classroom doors on this hump day. Grand Rising, Kevin.
1: Grand Rising indeed, Carl Nelson. It's a pretty good Wednesday, actually, and it is the 24th of June, and as you said, the last Wednesday in June. So what's not to like? How you feeling today?
0: I'm still learning, man. I say this every morning, but I really mean it. I'm going to learn something every day. I try to make it a mission of mine to learn something every day in just about everything I do. But you know, I do, but I don't recognize it. So when I recognize, when I learn something now, I've got to just recognize it. I say, thank you.
1: Oh, yeah? What do you mean? You write it down or use it?
0: No, I just say a mental times? Thank you.
1: Oh, okay. I get it. Well, if I learn a new word, I try to use it right away, you know?
0: Yeah, that's a good way. Or write it down. You know, that's a good way.
1: Yeah, yeah, exactly. And
0: Before you go, let me ask you this. You know this, and I'll share this with Norman in Toronto. You know, there's a site that teaches you a new word every day, and it's great for building your vocabulary. But anyway.
1: It like comes in an email. I've got that.
0: Yeah. I do have
1: that. And let's look at the Maryland primary elections real quick, Carl.
0: I guess there were no major upsets in Maryland, from what I see. Most of the people who expected to win, they won. And someone by a wide margin, and others were unopposed. So it's status quo in Maryland as far as the elections are concerned.
1: Oh, okay, good, very good. District 1, A. Harris. That's what I've got on the Decision 2026 website. So they got the first initial. A. Harris won by 81% of the vote. And in District 3, B. Flowers won by 48% of the vote. And, of course, then there's C. Cheffy. On and on and on and on like that. Do these names ring a
0: familiar? I'm sure they ring a bell with some folks. That's why I said there's no major upsets. If there was a major upset, we'd have heard. You know, the governor, he was running unopposed. We found Cox is going to be his opponent in the general election in the fall. So no, but in New York, there was a difference though. All of the candidates backed by Mondami won. That was interesting. So Democratic Socialists of America, I keep asking people that. You've heard me ask them, some of our scholars who come on here, is that the tack that the Democrats should take? Because it's working in New York, and we see what happened in Washington, D.C., and later this year we may see what happened again in L.A., because another candidate, Democratic Socialist candidate, is running in L.A. for the mayoral slot. So we'll see.
1: So you're saying that's sending a message, a warning even?
0: Yeah, they're firing a shot, you know, because the Democrats have been floundering, trying to find a reason or trying to find, you know, a message to get across to the voters. But this is the only one that seems to be resonating is what the Democratic Socialists of America are putting out. So you know, we saw with AOC, and we saw with the whole slew of candidates that Mandani backed in New York City. All of these candidates, they backed one.
1: Yeah, Assemblywoman Claire Valdez defeated Brooklyn Borough President Antonio Reynoso in the 7th District, and Dari Eliza Chevalier, a doctoral student who was joined pro-Palestinian protests of Columbia University, won her race in New York's 13th District, and she toppled Andriano Espaillat. Some interesting names, too.
0: Interesting name, yeah. Dominican brother out of the Bronx. But here's a race we should have mentioned, too, when we talked about the Maryland primary. Adrian Bofalo won the Democratic primary. He's going to succeed Stanley Hoyer, who's been representing that district for 45 years. So yeah. That's interesting.
1: Good old Steny Hoyer. Yeah.
0: Yeah.
1: I met him when I was in college.
0: Wow. He's been busy. He's been at the public trough that long, right?
1: Exactly. Man, I tell you. And so that's the way that shapes up. And you were talking about the Wizards pick.
0: Yeah. The Wizards got the number one pick, Kevin, in the NBA draft last night. And they picked up A.G. DeBosta from BYU.

0: take a while for him to get used to playing with the professionals.
1: Well, who is Trey Young? He got a
0: Trey Young. Yeah, Trey Young came from Atlanta to Washington, and he already, it was a late trade, and he also implied that he's not going to stick around. You know, it doesn't matter how much money they offer him, but we'll see if he changes his mind now with his first draft pick.
1: Well, yeah, he got a $212 million contract. I guess you can only buy beans and Franks with that?
0: At that level, Kevin, yes. it's all relative. You got to remember, it's all relative, when it comes to money. Everything is relative.
1: The more money, the more relatives show up.
0: that too.
1: Hey, well, look, trying to wrap things up, put things together here. It's a wonderful Wednesday. Thanks for your time. Your guest is standing by. And we've got to, put some assignments together. But, Carl, I think that's it, except it's killing the ducks at the reflecting pool, all of the algae and the vandalism that happened. And so something's got to happen over there.
0: Yeah, they got to clean that up real soon. I don't know if it's deliberate or it's just ineptness who did it. I guess the people will decide on that one.
1: Yeah. Looks like the guy that they hired was a friend of the president's. And
0: yes, he was.
1: And less of an expert.
0: Yes, that too. But then again, that what you just described goes for everybody's hired. How much experience do they have?
1: Wow.
0: It's just being real now, family. Nothing. I'm not being political. I'm just being real. Look at the backgrounds. Everybody's hired, even at the federal level. How much experience they have in that particular department?
1: Wow.
0: So it's not a shock.
1: Okay. And he threatens to take over go into home rule now that Janice George is, Democratic Socialist platform, and looks like she's going to lead. So back to your guest, Carl.
0: All right. Thanks, Kevin.
1: Thank you, sir.
0: All righty, first, Kevin Langford, give us an update here. Grand Rising, Brother Obi, welcome back to the program.
2: How you doing?
0: I'm still learning. I was telling Kevin, I'm still learning. I'm going to learn some stuff from you because you always bring it. One of the things I like with you, you also carry a lot of receipts with you as well.
2: Yes, and thank you. And I got my comrade and brothers on the line as well on Russell Schultz III.
0: Hey, Russell, Grand Rising. Can you hear us? I'm getting a response, Obi.
2: All right, okay.
0: Let's keep moving. Jump in.
2: He said it. Okay.
0: Oh, there he is.
2: All right.
0: Russell, hello. Can you hear us?
3: Yes, I can.
0: Okay, great. Grand Rising, welcome to the program.
3: Can you hear me?
0: We can hear you, yes. So, Brother Obi, tell us what's going on here.
2: Well, what we're here to discuss today, happy African Music Month to our people out there. And this is a holiday or a month that we've used to pay homage to our music. And, of course, when we're listening to our music, we're listening to different genres of our music, and there are no geographical boundaries or parameters, but we give credit to Africans in the United States for pushing this forward. So equally as important as recognizing the Soweto uprising, equally as important as recognizing Kwame Ture and Mukasa Dada introducing the 60s generation of Black Power in Greenwood, Mississippi in 1966 in June, equally as important as Juneteenth is African Music Month. And so 2.5 weeks ago, we dropped the album. In Lingala, it means Kotelemela Bulingo, which means resistance and love. And it's a music project. It's a double album, and it's paying homage to the legacies of Asata Olubala Shakur and Pauline Lumumba, the wife of Patrice Lumumba. And the album is a springboard to call for mass support for the 4,000 Cuban doctors strategically stationed on the African continent. So it's a double album and it's multi-genre. So that's what we're here to discuss this morning.
0: All right. What's some of the music types that are on that album?
2: The genres, you have reggae, you have blues poetry,

0: You have hip-hop. You have spoken word. You have jazz. And you have opera.
1: Oh, wow.
0: And that, these are artists in those genres that made music to contribute towards the project. So we first started planning for the project at the end of February. We had a meeting with different artists in March, and we gave the album as a gift to Sister Asada's family at the memorial at Riverside Baptist Church in Harlem, New York, on May 30th, but we released the album the following week. So that was the process in itself. And so Brother Russell and I are the co-executive producers, but we had a brother named Damien Supreme Horn. He was the creative consultant. The art and the YouTube page was set up by a young brother named Onyeku, who I met while teaching his daughter 4 years ago at Roots Public Charter School. And the people behind the scenes with the tech work are Brother Mark Fleming and Earl Gatewood. So we worked for the last 3.5 months to make this possible.
1: 13 at the top there, family just waking up. That's Brother Obi. With him, he's got Russell Schultz discussing this album. They made they created this album, a compilation of songs from all black and or African genres of music, a tribute to Asada Shakur and Patrice Lumumba. So how did you select the artists?
0: Pauline Lumumba. Patrice Lumumba.
1: Okay, yeah. How did you select the artists?
0: Go ahead, Brother Russell.
2: Well, I'll jump in there, and thank you for allowing us to have a platform. But yeah, there is a large selection of artists globally that come from myself and Obi's personal network and Rolodex. And also, we put a call out to artists that will be doing again for future projects. But we put a call out to artists to let them know what we were doing. And people submitted, you know, works of art. And I would also add that one genre that Obi left out that a lot of times people assume isn't ours is punk and rock roll. And so we have a rock and
0: roll track on there
2: by a group called Reconstruction that is phenomenal.
1: And where are these groups from? Are they from all over the world or from here in the States?
2: So the groups are from all over the world. We have folks from the Caribbean. We have folks from South America. We have folks from the States. We have folks from the continent, the diaspora. So, yes, folks are from all over. A lot of folks from the States here. But, yes, this is an international project, and we want to be working further to model in praxis, not practice, but praxis, what it looks like to produce projects that have multi-tiers or two or three different angles. And in this project, we're not just presenting you with music. That's the cover. You know, that's the Trojan horse to get you to open up and to learn about Pauline Lumumba, and to learn about Asada. A lot of people know Asada, but to learn about music. Also, a lot of the artists who joined this were telling us, wow, we never need this information because we gave out talking points on both Asada and Pauline Lumumba, and the artists got to learn. We also learned how to help the artists. So this is a political education project also.
1: Yeah, I'm sure if anybody who picks it up is going to learn something as well. Brother Obi, why did you pick these two sisters for this project?
0: Well, as you know, this project emanated from a campaign that we started nearly 3 years ago called the Asada Shakur Cuba Defense Campaign. And the objectives were threefold: to get Sister Asada off the FBI and Homeland Security's terrorist list, to get the $2 million bounty lifted on her head, which was initially $1 million, and then the Obama administration added an additional $1 million, and then to get Cuba off of the United States State Department's list of countries that they accuse of state-sponsored terrorism. So that was the initial goal. Then last numerical year, we had a press conference where we said we were going to have a health project, and we were able to bring together the head of the Henry Reeve Medical Brigade, Cuba's Henry Reeve Medical Brigade in Burkina Faso, Dr. Mabel Montego. We were able to get the Cuban diplomats in Congo, Brazzaville, and Burkina Faso to be present. We had a doctor out of Liberia who worked on the ground with the Cuban doctors in Liberia when they were in Liberia, Sierra Leone, and Guinea over a decade ago, confronting the Ebola pandemic. We had the Dr. Lucy Perez, former president of the NMA, currently still an NMA board member, who was the only NMA president in history to take a delegation to Cuba 24 years ago and had a
1: right.
0: Private
1: meeting. Hold on right there, brother. We've got to step aside for our first break. I'll let you pick it up on the other side. Family, you just waking up. That's Brother Obi. Is joined by one of his compatriots, Russell Schultz, and they have a recording album from various artists and various music genre celebrating the life and times of Assata Shakur and Pauline Lumumba. 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

0: Thanks for analyzing, family. Thanks for waking up with us on this Wednesday morning. It's a hump day. That means we're halfway through the work week with our guest, the brother Obi. You've heard brother Obi before. He's one of these activists in Washington, D.C. He's joined this morning by his friend Russell Schultz, and they produced an album for Assata Shakur and Pauline Lumumba. That's the wife of Patrice Lumumba. And the album covers the genre of our music. So, brother Obi, I'll let you finish your thought. Then Mark in Baltimore City has a question for you fellas.
1: Yes. So what happened is, so the initial press conference highlighted what the political focus of the campaign was. And then we came back the following year and said that we wanted to deal with the humanitarian aspect of this, because a lot of people forget that our struggle is for liberation and human dignity. So dealing with the health care question and dealing with Cuba's work in Africa. We also had Dr. Abeku Dada, one of the founding members of the International Medical Society, which is a group of comprises of graduates of the Latin American School of Medicine in Havana, who are now sending micro brigades to different countries where Cuban doctors have a physical presence. So right after the press conference, they had gone to Guinea-Bissau for 30 days. They are planning a trip to Mozambique now, and a trip potentially to Burkina Faso and to Grenada before the end of this numerical year. So the purpose of the press conference was to focus on the Cuban doctors, and we had that was co-sponsored by Brother Maurice Carney, the executive director of Friends of the Congo. And so after that, we said, what would be next? And we said we could do music. And in the past, around 12 years ago, I had the honor of co-producing three albums of music with the internationally acclaimed, one of the members of the internationally acclaimed hip-hop group Dead Prez, Mutulu Olubala, affectionately known as M1. So we knew that music could be incorporated into this. So like Brother Russell said, we put the call out to artists. We were looking for protest, and we were looking at other protest music models. The challenge was to make sure that the musicianship matched or even exceeded the educational, ideological, and political content. So we were looking at the Bangladesh project that George Harrison of the Beatles spearheaded in the early 70s. We were looking at the We Are the World song and how that came together. We were looking at the Rite Aid concert. We were looking at the Sane Freeze concert against nuclear warfare that took place in New York City, where you had protests. The music definitely was protest driven, but the musicianship was of the highest quality. So we felt that what would distinguish this project from other projects that come out at a grassroots level is we had to make sure that the musicianship matched the content and focus and substance of the messages of the music.
0: All right. Let me ask you this, before we speak to Mark. Is that a challenge for some of these artists to do, to produce a song that's got a message, a cultural or a political or social message involved?
2: I think that's an excellent, excellent question. And I would, you know, just say that due to our socialization, due to capitalism in the context of music, you know, musicians these days struggle with record labels and streaming platforms and all of these different ways in which they could lose money or they could make money. And so it was very important to us that these artists be able to be politically educated, to understand that we are actually providing them a platform, that they have a platform in their people, that they have a platform in the social justice work that is happening around them all the time. They have a platform to talk about the police brutality that's happening around them. They have a platform to talk about the electoral political situation that's happening around them. And a lot of times, artists don't feel it's in their genre, or they haven't produced a track like that. And then there's a ton of artists who have, who are underground, that we would like to give the voice to say things like this. So we politically educated them prior to allowing them to be on the record by giving them talking points and them doing a little bit of their own research on their own around Assata and Pauline.
0: Yeah, but let me ask you this, Russell. So why do you think artists, just other artists, not the ones that you guys selected, don't do this? Why don't, out of their own volition, or is their music, is their talents being suppressed, or are they afraid they'd be ostracized if they step out and start talking about the problems in our country and speaking up for us as a people?
2: Well, I need to let everyone know you're just an excellent host, and we didn't practice this. These aren't alley-oop questions for me. That is an excellent question because, again, in our society, just in general, and we as a people, music is a spiritual thing to us and always has been. And, yes, it has been commodified. So in that commodification, a lot of our artists don't recognize or really even know that this is a way to speak to their people and at the same time address a lot of the issues that are going on. So, yes, there is a huge market of artists who may think that if they touch this type of project or album that they may lose footage or grounding or fan base and not look at the fan base that they will gain from it, or may be fearful of saying things that they think may not help or support their career. And it's very important for us to do this type of project to show those young artists who haven't done that, hey, this is what the Fela Kutis of the world are made of. Hey, this is what the Bob Marleys of the world are made of. Like, hey, this is what hip-hop is born out of, this social justice commentary that our music, because I'm out of Philadelphia and I come out of a culture of what Kenny Gamble and Gamble and Huff coined message music. And so it's very important for me to point back to all of those artists in our history who made message music, you know.
0: Gotcha. 27 at the top of our family. As I mentioned, Mark's holding for us from Baltimore City, has a question for Brother Obi and Russell. Grand Rising, Mark, you're on with Brother Obi and Russell.
3: Yes, sir. Good morning, gentlemen. By the way, hope you all had a very meaningful Juneteenth holiday observance this past weekend. I had a question. I know you've been talking about music and music records, but we had here in Baltimore last weekend, as we do every year, I think it was for the last 50 years, the AFRAM Festival, Friday night, Saturday, and Sunday, doing hundreds of people. They had over 124,000 people in attendance. I was heard on the radio yesterday. So my question is, are you able to do these festivals yourselves in person, instead of besides just on a record or CD label or all that? We like to see and hear the artists personally if we can, because it adds meaning to it. You know, it's not just listening, but just being there. Is there any idea of doing live concerts? You know, African, we hear African American, you know, all over the country here, but is that a possibility of doing it in person as well, besides just the recordings? Or what do you think?
2: Yes, it's totally a possibility, and we will be having listening parties coming up for the event, but more importantly, especially for Juneteenth and events like this that are, and a lot of people don't know this, that are federally budgeted, we're making a call out to all of those states to, prior to Juneteenth, do research on these type of projects, because nationally I've been around to some of, you know, since the holiday started, and what I see is they're not being that funding allocated to these type of projects. Yes, we are available. Those artists, we are providing this platform for these artists, and those artists definitely should be booked to these type of events. There shouldn't be a Juneteenth event with this style of artists booked. Like, I'm in Philadelphia just last Sunday, huge multi-thousand-dollar event, you know, put on by the city. No artists like this, no type of, and I reached out to them. So, yes, this is something that we are looking to help provide talent for, content for, artists for, and not just here, but also during any other holidays like Kwanzaa. These artists, you know, did a lot in coming forward to put forth this information. I think they should be rewarded by you coming out to our bookings. When we book these listening tours, then we would like for people to support these artists because they did this pro bono for their people. Now we gave them the platform. Now we need for the people to book them and to know that these artists are available and that they did work for the community and so that the community should book them.
3: All right, well, thank you very much. Keep up the good work. Wish you shalom.
0: All right, thanks, Mark. Brother Obi.
1: And I wanted to add to that, if Brother Mark is still on, if he isn't, he can listen. We, right now, there's an event being planned in Washington, D.C. There's an event being planned in Baltimore. There's an event being planned in Philadelphia and potentially Delaware and New York, up and down the Eastern Seaboard. And you have artists in those areas that contributed to the albums, so they'll be logistically able to be there. In places where you don't have the artists that are physically present and resources don't permit it, you still can have DJs that DJ the music, so people still get a chance to absorb the impact of the music. And then we'll be there to talk about what the music was for. Remember, the objective of the music was to bring attention to the African diaspora coming together to support the 4,000 Cuban doctors on the African continent. That is the objective of the album. And as Acme Sekou Touré once said, to be part of the African Revolution, it's not enough to write a revolutionary song. You must fashion the songs with the people, and the songs will come of themselves and by themselves. And what that specifically means is that the artists have a level of involvement. And then the hip hop on the album, a lot of it was done out of the Bay Area, San Francisco and Oakland. So the artists there are planning an event as well. We began conversations about it. So you're going to have the artists present. And as people are sending material aid to Cuba from all over the world, based on what they're confronted with right now, it's very important to focus on the African continent in the scheme of this, because when you look at the seven nations in this hemisphere, they yielded to the pressure of the current imperialist administration and showed the Cuban doctors the door, even though the Cuban doctors stabilized their health infrastructure. When you're looking at Jamaica, when you're looking at Guyana, when you're looking at some of the others, not one nation in Africa budged, not one of them. So that is all the more reason when we talk about, when we express our displeasure with the Bill Gates Foundation, when you look at the fact that the largest highway in Ghana is named in honor of George W. Bush, who is now claiming to be a born-again humanitarian, this gives our people an alternative. So that is the objective of the album, and we albums, they're plural. It's a double album, Carl. And there are 30 songs when you combine both albums. So that's what we're looking forward to. As more people in our community are sending delegations to Cuba, it's very important. What we're hoping to come out of this is an African diasporic network on Cuba that will connect the Cuban efforts in the African community in the United States with the Cuban efforts in the African communities throughout the Caribbean and the African communities throughout Europe. And then we will form a strategic alliance with the friendship associations on the African continent. So that is the objective of the album. Yes, the music must be celebrated. Yes, the music must be absorbed. Yes, the music must be contextualized. But the music must never be discussed or promoted in isolation from the political work and the humanitarian work that the albums are set up to bring attention to.
0: Let me jump in and ask you this, though, Brother Obi. You know, once this is produced, once this is out there, you're gonna get submissions from other folks who says, "Hey, man, I've got this project that dovetails exactly what you guys are doing. How can I get on in on this? Are you guys prepared for that onslaught?"
1: We're planning another album, but based on the outpour, because Brother Russell indicated. We have different languages, even. We have an artist who has a bloodline to Haiti that did the Assata Shakur album, and I mean the poem that we have called She's the Liberator. That poem was performed in French. Then we have two Ethiopian siblings, two sisters who are in Norway and did the Assata Shakur poem and the Pauline Lumumba poem in the Norwegian language. And then we have a brother in Sierra Leone who did the Assata Shakur poem in Creole. So, and when many people think of Creole, they think of Haiti, they think of the Dominican Republic. They don't know that Africans in Sierra Leone speak Creole as well. So the purpose of the album is going to motivate and inspire artists. But as Russell was also saying, we're not looking at the traditional protest artists. And there are two dimensions to African protest music. You have music with a message and music with a cause. This particular album is dealing with a cause, which is the highest expression of African protest music. So that's where the bullet points came in. But I say that to say that, so we did, you don't have a group like Dead Prez on this particular album. You don't have an artist like Immortal Technique. You don't have Yasiin Bey and Talib Kweli on here. But you have an artist like Numbskulls from the Loonies, who made the Cookout classic decades ago, Five on it. And he has a song on here called Fugitive Freedom. You have Razzcast out of the West Coast, who's known mostly for being lyrically exquisite, but not necessarily a protest artist. But we have an artist, Minister Pieface X, who was able to recruit a slew of artists in the Bay. So that's the other beautiful thing about this project, because to speak to what you mentioned earlier, Artists are no different than lawyers, no different than doctors, no different than teachers, no different than carpenters, no different than architects. They are products of their exposure. And when we give them the quality exposure to their history with an emphasis on resistance, then they can become involved in projects where they apply their skills, apply their talents to elevate our people collectively. And that's what this represents.
0: All right, hold that thought right there. 23 minutes away from the top. Yeah, that's Brother Obi along with Brother Russell Schultz. They've got this album put out, and it's speaking and helping brothers and sisters across the continent, specifically the ones in Cuba as well. What are your thoughts, family? You want to join this discussion? Reach out to us at 800-450-7876, and we'll take your phone calls after we check the latest news, traffic, and weather in different cities. That's next.

0: What's good, y'all? 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
11: And Grand Rising family, thanks for waking up with us on this Wednesday morning, the last Wednesday in June of 2026. It's a hump day. We're halfway through the work week with our guest, the brother Obi, and also brother Russell Schultz is with us as well. And they've produced an album, a double album, by the way, of music designed and highlighting for the life of Assata Shakur and also Pauline Lumumba, the wife of Patrice Lumumba. Before we go back to them, though, let me just remind you, coming up later this morning, we're going to hear from Professor Griff. We're going to talk music with Griff. We're going to talk about the legacy of Clive Davis. And before we hit Griff, though, and Cobra's Corey Show will be there. Oh, before Corey, we're going to speak with a scholar, a poet, and author, Dr. Nubia Kai. Dr. Kai is going to discuss her new book, A River of Prophecy, A Sacred History of African Americans. That's all coming up this morning. But tomorrow we're going to be joined by researcher and historian, Professor Emmanuel Pin from Contra Costa College out in Northern California. So if you are in Baltimore, keep that radio locked in tight on 1010 WLB. If you're in the DMV, you're on 1450 WOL. All right, before we let Brother Obi, you were speaking, so I'm going to let you finish your thought.
12: No, I had said... That's basically all I had said in connection to the point that was being raised. That it wasn't just about, we just don't want people to forget that the objective of the album itself is to increase and intensify support for the 4,000 Cuban doctors on the African continent.
11: And Russell, how did this, you know, who was the brainchild behind this? How did this all come together? Russell still with us? Oh, yeah. Go ahead.
13: So myself and Obi are both children of dissident Panthers. And we work together and have been working on this Cuba project with Asada. And again, we were doing a press conference and did the press conference and was looking to extend the work. And I have a background in music. Obi is classically trained in music and as a writer also. I put out a magazine some years ago called Blue Magazine. And Blue was at the turn of the time when CDs and DVDs were just hitting the market. And so I created a magazine, a multimedia magazine that if you couldn't read, you could watch. And if you couldn't watch, you could listen to it. And so that became a social justice kind of sensation. And it featured the same type of world music in the context of all genres. And we addressed all different types of issues from the Ekis to the issues in Palestine to the issues here in the state. And so that magazine, Blue, is part of the background of myself and how the artistic piece is guided and based. And so we do have a kind of a history that people can look to and lean to. And Freedom Archives is one of the places that you can find Blue Magazine still. And we've just solidified the music to be able to be re-listened to from those CDs back then that did include Dead Prez when they were breaking, you know, the Most Defs when they were breaking. So we're looking to do what Blue did in breaking new artists that have social content and are looking to say something and do something, more importantly, for our people.
11: 12 away from the top here. And Brother Obi, as you know, we've talked about this before, our young people, they receive information and news and music different from us as adults. What are you going to do to reach those younger folks? So those are the people who really need to hear this, this kind of music that you're putting out. What are you going to do to get
12: they,
11: to that?
12: You have children on the album. You have children from the Mass Emphasis Positive Action and Creativity Youth Brigade. You have Keto and Moselle Okunola. These are two boys. Neither one of them are 14 years old. One is 13 and the other one is 11. And then you have their sisters, Desta and Zinzi Okunola, and they're teenagers. One is in 10th grade and the other one is in 9th grade. So when people hear the children, and that's the beautiful thing about the album, you have the legendary spoken word architect. It's cross-generational. We mentioned the multi-genre dimension. So you have the iconic artist, painter, and spoken word poet, Mama Neff, Baltimore's own, thanks to the daughter of Richard Pryor, Rain Pryor, made that connection possible for us. So you have Mama Neff on the album. You have someone who is at their artistic peak right now, destroying every stage she goes on, the Grammy-nominated Mumu Fresh, our sister Maymuna Youssef, who people just saw a few weeks ago on The Tonight Show with Nas and AZ and performed brilliantly at Asada's Memorial at Riverside. She's on the album. You have Grammy-nominated artist, award-winning artist, Medicine, a reggae artist based out of Boston on the album. One of the Loonies, Numbskull, like you said. So what the young people are going to get a chance to see is young people like themselves who made the album through poetry. And of course, because this is going to be a teaching tool for us, and many young people are in tune. I took my niece, 20 years old, named after Asada, to Asada's memorial. And to me, that was the highlight. And Asada Shakur's daughter said that equally as important as the album was bringing that 20-year-old child who had never been to a movement function in her life, bringing her from Richmond, Virginia, to Harlem just to absorb a program 5.5 hours and her able to sit right there and get that quality exposure. So a lot of times people assume who don't engage our children, don't engage our youth, what their response is going to be. But we have proven through vehicles that we have set up and maintained. And as you know, just and at the end of this school year, we had a child out of Sierra Leone who resides in the Republic of Ghana. We did our first one-child play, and it was about the neo-colonialist dictator John Bedel Bukasa, and he did it brilliantly, and he's 11 years old. So we've worked with children in a musical capacity before. We work with children in a dramatic capacity, and the response is usually very warm, very embracing, but that's because we establish a chemistry with these children. So for people who don't work with children and assume that the popular culture, the decadent aspects of the popular culture, the genocidal aspects of the popular culture have consumed them and there is no road to recovery, I would say think again. But it's convenient to talk about what the enemy has done as opposed to focus on the resistance. Because if you focus on the resistance, then people are going to want to know what your relationship to the resistance is. Are you directly involved, or are you bare minimum a supporter, or are you just a useless, counterproductive spectator?
11: Right. Eight Away from the Top. That's Brother Obi, is along with Russia Schultz. And today, and they put out an album, family, a double album for Asana Shakur and Pauline Lumumba, the wife of Patrice Lumumba. Let me ask you this, Russell, because, you know, when you do these productions, always wondering, did I miss something? Is there another record, a song that I could have added, or a group that I could have added? Did you go through that dilemma, or just everything that you wanted is in this product?
13: We always are looking for new and different content, or content that will, for lack of better terms, shock and awe our listener into a different space, or politically educate them or musically educate them in a way in which they have not. And that's why the rock and roll and punk is so important. That's why the jazz is so important. And, you know, to have the sister perform the opera piece that Obi wrote, and for her and Obi to combine in that way, and for her to deliver it, and then for our sound engineer to bring all of it together so crisp and clean. It's just, I mean, it's a lot to take in. So we're delivering a lot in two albums, in 30 tracks, including the doctors speaking on one about the Cuban doctors. This is a historical piece, but yes, it is chock full of, you know, different content. And yes, we will be looking for unique and different, you know, content and music. And we're available to you know, receive. And we're looking for shock and awe music. We had some tracks that we didn't take. One of them we still laugh at till today, and it was geared at that kind of young, if you know, Radio 1 audience knows, kind of trap style, you know, young narrative, you know. I don't like the YN, I like the young narrative style of music, but we are very strict on kind of it lining up specifically with, you know, our talking points and so forth and so on. So, you know, that intersects with the intergenerational and the children, but we still hold a very high bar for the content. And if you listen to the albums, you'll see that that quality is there, and that bar is raised extremely high.
11: All right, hold that thought right there. We got to check the traffic and weather. Hold that thought right there, brother. We got to check the traffic and weather in our different cities. When we come back, I'll let you speak. And also tell us, I'm interested in this rock and roll piece that you have on there, this product. Will that appeal to the traditional rock and rollers that we think are rock and rollers, who, the traditional people who listen to rock and roll? Will they gravitate to this piece that's in the double album? I'll let you respond to that as well when we get back. Family, you two can join our conversation as Brother Obi and also Brother Russell Schultz with us, and they've done an album as a tribute to Asana Shakur and also Pauline Lumumba, the wife of Patrice Lumumba. What are your thoughts? You can reach us at 800-450-7876. We'll take your phone calls after we check the traffic and weather. That's next.

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0: And Grand Rising family, thanks for waking up with us on this Wednesday morning. Our guest, Brother Obi, and also Russell Schultz here talking about the album they produced. It sounds like an exciting album. Before we left for the traffic update, though, Brother Obi, you wanted to say something, and then I'd like you guys to respond to my question about the rock and roll segment.
1: Many people remember one of the standouts of Jimi Hendrix's career was his protest mockery of the Star Spangled Banner. So when you hear the song The Reconstruction Made, it's going to automatically generate that sentiment. And the beautiful thing about this, and it will introduce people to that genre of music and how we view, there is not a genre of music that African people have not used to express protest. And that's what this is going to expose. I wanted to read something real quick, if I may. And once again, this kind of, because it's hard for Russell and I, it's impossible for us to objectively assess the impact of this or the quality of it. We have to, we leave that up to the listeners. But here's an example of the dominant feeling and the dominant response we've gotten. Dear Russell and Obi, I have to say, wow, I'm blown away. I wasn't expecting this level of creativity and artistry. It was so beautiful. The poetry, the jazz, the hip hop, the punk rock, the opera. You're kidding me. It was truly a work of art. I'm so appreciative of the passion and love each artist brought to this project. The two of you and those who worked with you really did something special. Thank you so much. That's from Kikuyu Shakur. That's the daughter of Asada Shakur. So, I mean, what else is there to say? So we're happy, and one of the things we love about always opening up on this lineup, people are going to get a chance. Tell Professor Griff that we want to talk to him about spreading this music right here and participating in the next project. Can we count on you to do that, Brother Carl? And put him in touch with us so we can have a private conversation about that. Because one of the beautiful characteristics of history is the challenges that it imposes. So we know that many who are pioneers in our genre feel the need to protect a genre, protect our music in totality, but it also comes a responsibility to use these genres to not just show the musicianship, not just show the artistry, but to show how it can be used to intensify our resistance. So we want Professor Griff to be involved in the next project and spread this one so it can be an alternative to the things that he has a problem with fundamentally when it comes to African music.
0: All right. I'll pass that on to Griff. He's going to be with us later this morning. My question to you about the rock piece, the rock and roll genre that you guys put on this project, will that appeal to the general rockers that we know that they're into rock and roll, or do you think it? Because generally those folks are not really into the social and political stuff.
1: So Russell recruited the group, so he can talk about that.
0: Okay, cool.
2: The interesting thing about the group itself, the group is called Reconstruction, and they call the music that they do Porto punk, Puerto Rican punk. And so even though they call themselves, you know, Reconstruction and they do Porto punk, this specific track has the feel of a band, a rock band that knows how to rock, you know, a rock band that knows how to blend the genre with reggae. And we've seen reggae bands do it, and we've seen rock bands that are good that can switch in between the rock and the reggae. And that's what you're going to experience here. And you'll hear some ska in their style, not because it's horns or what have you, but just the rhythm section there. You'll hear like salsa style rhythm on the drums. If you listen to the drums, Joey and Arturo are the drum and bass. They're brothers. They're out of Uptown Harlem. And Not For Profit is a very experienced and talented lyricist. So, I mean, you almost can't lose with these guys in the context of their musical experience. You know, it's over 30 years of them playing from R&B all the way to punk, and they are master musicians, and you can hear it. And so, yes, it will appeal to a good rock and roll head and even a novice rock and roll head because the rhythm, you know, something about Reconstruction, all of their songs have this rhythm, and that's Joey on the drums. You know, he's got all kinds of cowbells and all kinds of things that you don't hear in a rock and roll song. So listen for the cowbell in this rock and roll song. You'll be saying more cowbell, Joey.
1: And the other thing about it, as you know, Brother Carl, the two most well-known reggae artists in this side of the world, Bob Marley and the Wailers and Peter Tosh, they toured with The Who, they toured with the Rolling Stones. So many, and because of that, many rock and hard punk rock fans or hard rock fans got introduced to protest music. And as I mentioned earlier, for them, in terms of their genre, their point of reference is these Jimi Hendrix satire of the Star Spangled Banner. So, and for the jazz artists, when people hear the jazz on the album, that's going to take them back to John Coltrane's song Alabama. That's going to take them back to Charles Mingus's song on the Clown album, The Haitian Fighting Song. And it will illustrate and reinforce that every genre of African music can be used to ignite our resistance.
0: Gotcha. Fellas, we got to cut it right there. Our next guest is on deck. That's Corey Shaw with Encobra from Washington, D.C. But I want to thank you, brothers. Before we let you go, please tell us, give us the name of the album again, and how can folks pick it up, or how can folks participate in some of the listening parties as well?
1: Cortelemela Bolinga is the name of the album, which means resistance and love in the Congolese language Lingala. They can find it on YouTube if they type in Asada Shakur, Pauline Lumumba. The Instagram is ASAP Bolingo, Bolingo. My personal Instagram is at OBIEGBUNA15. Russell, you want to give him yours, bro?
2: 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Yes, and ASPL, you can Google or search for ASPL. That's the acronym for Asada Shakur Pauline Lumumba.

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nothing to try and distinguish between the rights of those that are middle class or wealthy or those that are poor. I mean, what is the real point? And if you're saying soda's unhealthy, then why don't you ban soda, period, for everybody? But why just snap folk? Let's talk about that. Then I saw this article in USA Today caught my eye. Dante Carter was standing on a Washington, D.C. sidewalk in 2020 when police officers looking for illegal firearms asked if he had a gun. Police had no specific reason to approach Carter, and he could have refused the request to hike his pants, a move that led to the discovery of a .40 caliber pistol that had been stolen from the FBI agent's car 2 months earlier. But the court threw out the conviction after factoring in the black Americans, like Carter, are disproportionately subject to police violence, so they may have felt compelled to comply. Very interesting ruling. He did have a gun. But the court said, and I'm sure they're going to try to turn this around, but the Supreme Court's already declined to hear it. The court's saying, but you got to give me the reason why you search blacks more than whites in the first place. Very interesting ruling. And then, of course, you have primary day in many of our cities and states. New York is being one of them. They're saying that we're going to see whether or not the candidates backed by Hakeem Jeffries, who's backing some of the established candidates like Adriana Espiat, who's been in Congress with him a long time, and it said he would vote for him to be speaker, and others. And then you have Mayor Mondani, who's endorsed some younger people and some good candidates as well, but say they're not committed to whether they're going with Mondani or not. Well, let me put it this way. I think we do need young blood. I think we need new ideas. But I hasten you to add to that. We need young blood that is of our blood, not race-wise, but thinking-wise. Just because you're young don't make you sensitive and have the ability to be productive about our plight. They got young folks in the conservative movement, Trumpsters. So if we're going by age rather than by what they stand for and do they have the stamina to do it, then I think that we're going down a slippery slope. First thing I say to a lot of young progressives, and I had them all speak at the Saturday rally when they're running, is youth ain't a qualification. Youth is a circumstance. That just means you was born last. Tell me what you stand for and tell me what you've done before you ran for office that makes me believe you really stand for that. Have you been involved in community work? Have you been involved in anything that would make me trust you? Then we got to deal with a double standard. They will say, well, you know, guy like Jim Clyburn's all right, but he's too old. And I say, oh, really? And you are what? You're not a Democrat? No, I am, but I'm progressive. You're in the progressive movement, yes. Well, how do you reconcile that Bernie Sanders is older than Jim Clyburn and y'all follow him? God looked at me like a deer in the headlights. So let me get this right. If you're older like Bernie Sanders, but you're progressive, if you're older like Jim Clyburn, it's time for you to step aside. We can't be that stupid. They use all kinds of tricks, and we must deal with it. My thing is, I
believe.

0: in progressive politics. But I want to make sure that we talk about progressive for who? Progressive is an adjective before it is a noun to me. What are you progressive for? What do you stand for? I done seen a lot of progressive movements that do not deal with the issue of race at all. So, 84-year-old Bernie Sanders is progressive, and we need to rally with old Bernie and tour the country with AOC, but 85-year-old Clyburn's too old? No, I don't go for that double standard. Not me. Bernie Sanders is 13, 14 years older than me. And I've met with him and talked with him. He is clear-headed. He should be out there. But so should Clyburn. So should Maxine. And just because somebody's young, I'm not going against them. I'm going against whoever is not addressing or dealing with our issues. So as people get ready to go to vote today, vote not whose side you on. Vote who's on your side. And if somebody tells me, well, I'm young, I ain't been around that long. Well, then why do I have confidence that you're on my side? We got a lot of young people in National Action Network and Urban League, NAACP, other groups. You ain't the only one young. But you can't jump from not being involved and now you want to be the whatever and tell everybody that's been involved in this for a long time, step aside for you when we don't know what you stand for and are capable of. Stephanie Humphrey Channel says, do not throw away the elders. Let us keep that wisdom, experience, and power. She's absolutely right. The Bible says, I choose the young because they're strong. Old because they know the way. Meaning if you could be strong but don't know the way, I'd rather be an old person on the right path than a young, muscular, viral person and don't know where I'm going with it. Let's take a break. It's Tell It All Tuesday. 1-877-532-5797. Shopton. Keeping it real. Be right back.
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0: Keep it real. I'm your host, Reverend Al Sharpton, and we're back 1-877-532-5797. 1-877-532-5797. 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Let me say, by way of announcements, make sure you watch Politics Nation with Al Sharpton live at 5 p.m. Eastern Time on MS Now, both Saturday and Sunday this week. Certainly, as I said, I'm going to have one of the primary winners in New York that's getting a lot of attention, who was at the rally last Saturday with the person she defeated, Espiot, Congressman Espiot. She was successful in defeating him and Avelia Chevalier will be there at the rally at the historic Mother AME Zion Church, which is at 137th Street and Lenox Avenue in Harlem. And Chevalier won, and she wants to come and talk to the Harlem community and to the nation about her intention as a Democratic Socialist going to Congress. I will be giving my speech as we go toward the 250th anniversary. I want to use the next two Saturdays on what 250 years should mean to us and not what it is being touted by this president. So make sure you're there, 9 a.m. to 11 a.m. at the House of Justice meetings. We're getting ready to go to the House of Justice. I'm almost sure we're only 2 weeks away. The inspectors are there now. We've done all we're supposed to do. The place is up to speed, ready to go. But for the next 2 weeks, we will be at Mother AME Zion, that historic church. You that are not in the New York area, you can meet me or beat me to doing the rally by virtually. You can watch it on Impact Television. You can watch it at nationalactionnetwork.net. You can watch it on YouTube/NAN. 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Get informed and be a part of the movement. And lastly, all roads are leading to Friday, August 28th. As I said earlier, Donald Trump is going to Lincoln Memorial to kick off his 16-day countdown to the 250th anniversary of the country. And he's going to Lincoln Memorial after he had given a no-bid contract to some supporters, business types, and that has messed up the reflecting pool. They're trying to correct it now. That is the sacred ground where Martin Luther King did his I Have a Dream speech 63 years ago. But we're going back August 28th, and I want you to be there. You see how many people Trump has there tonight. We got to triple that number to send a message against the voter redistricting and against the expiring of the Affordable Care Act. You must be a part of this march. And to sign up, say I'm going to be a part of it, all you got to do, and of course we want to restore DEI. All you have to do is go to www.nationalactionnetwork.net, tell us where you are. We'll tell you if there's buses leaving near you, or you might say, well, I'll organize a bus. How do I do it? How can you help me? Or I'm flying in. Where are we going? We're going right to Lincoln Memorial. That's where we're going. So you can get all the information right at www.nationalactionnetwork.net, or you can call the toll-free number 1-877-626-4651, 1-877-626-4651. I'm really on this Witness Wednesday. I really am very serious about what we need to do to save what we've already had. And I think they are trying to, in our face, take it from us. I'm talking about Civil Rights Act of 64. They're killing by killing DEI, diversity, equity, and inclusion. And the Voting Rights Act of 65 with this redistricting agenda. We got to stand up and fight back. That's how we got those things in the first place. All right, let me go to the phones. Let me start with Ira in Washington, D.C. Ira.
1: Hey, good evening, Brother Sharpton. Thank you for taking my call. I'm sorry to be 6 minutes instead of 5 minutes. I'm on fire today because I have some issues that I need to address. I want people to know about this. One site that folks need to go to is called, on Instagram, called Hey It's Twig. It's HEYITSTWIGE. And that is in reference to armed protests in Grand Rapids, Michigan on 6/26/26. A black man was dragged off by officers who beat him to the ground, and his 13-year-old daughter recorded it on a telephone, and the prosecutor said that anything didn't go wrong, and they did the right thing. And this shows the man was mauled by a dog in his face, and the prosecutor said they did not include the shot to the back of the head, which was, I find, kind of cover-upish. So, I mean, filed charges are not legal against the people that will be pursued. So that's some craziness. So I need people to go to that site. Hey, it's Twig. And that's one thing. And then another thing is another lady on Instagram called Sharmtesteen on Instagram. And she was talking about 11 white men charged with a race war against a black family because they didn't comply with the craziness that they wanted to do. And it just doesn't make sense, because you go to her site, you'll see a whole lot of stuff that's been being said and done. And then my second to last thing is a trigger warning in Grifton, North Carolina. It really puzzled me. The gentleman named...
0: Wait. I'm going to hold you over the break and let you finish. Keeping it real. Sharpton. Be right back.
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0: Keeping it real, keeping it real. I'm your host, Reverend Al Sharpton. Let's go back to Ira in Washington, D.C. He was giving us solid information. Go ahead, Ira.
1: Hey, good evening, Reverend Sharpton. Thanks for taking my call again. Also, as I said, this particular individual lady, her name was S-H-A-R-M-P-S-T-E-E-N on Instagram, and she was saying the 11 white men charges were dropped in a race war propaganda only started by white people because they started some craziness with some black people who was having an event for themselves, and they came in and started shooting everything, and they defended themselves. So happened everybody there similarly had a concealed carry. So therefore, they was unaware that these people could protect themselves legally. So it's another thing. Like I said, it's always something. And and another thing that puzzled me is there's something in North Carolina, Grifton, North Carolina, a gentleman named A-Z-I-A-M-I-K-A-L-E, Azia McKayle. He was, his daughter recorded a hate crime on him where the police department came in, knocked him off a bike, beat him up, and let the dog maul his face. She got that on camera. So that's another thing that we got to look at. These hate crimes are coming up because individuals in these new federal government is letting this stuff allow. The young lady that co-signed on it as to bring that to us is called Dr. Pepper 4L. That's her name. And she's someone who pointed out that the person who did that, the daughter was an affiliate with the police department, and they brushed it under the rug. They tried to make sure it didn't come to the forefront. So these things are happening, and we need to address that because they're doing all kind of things. And they're taking property from black people. And in Mississippi, a judge took a fake title and ran with it. In fact, come to find out, this lady owned this 1,300 acres, and they said that she was illegal. They arrested her for defending her property. She's in jail right now because of some craziness, because of people saying that she has no rights. So we got to watch out.
0: They put her in jail under what charge?
1: For saying that she didn't have a property. Her thing is called B-I-G-T-A-X-K-I-N-G, and that's her cash app. And she's a Mississippi judge with a fake title named Sharon Acock. And she put this lady in jail and hunted her down and put her in jail for defending her 1,300 acres that the white people in Mississippi wanted to take from under her because she would not give in and comply legally. So it's a lot of things that we got going on. People don't understand. We need to investigate and find out why they're doing these things to people because we know they're trying to take everything and anything from us. I can't defend everybody, but I just want to bring a lightning to the forefront. So we'll have an idea of what is going on outside our box, Washington, D.C., Maryland, and New York, where you live at. So we just need to stay vigilant about this stuff. And if I see things that I think that need to be addressed, I'm going to put it up there. I don't care if you don't like it. I just can't. I don't know what we can do about this. And we do our best to combat this craziness. As it stands, if they do legal stuff, we vote, we'll win. If they do illegal stuff, not going to win. If they want to be controlled as a craziness because they don't have the sense to understand how people should live. So I'm not going to hold you up in the shop. I'm just emotional right now. So let the good times roll, brother.
0: That sounds outrageous. I'm also following this case in Mississippi.
1: Yes.
0: Outside of Memphis, of the young 1-year-old boy Cohen, and his family reached out to us. I'll get more information, but I may be headed to Mississippi next week. Thank you for your call. Let me go to Jonathan in Louisiana. Jonathan, you're keeping it real with Al Sharpton.
2: Hey, Ralph, how you doing? It's a pleasure talking to you on the phone. I'm a long-time listener and first-time caller. You're welcome, Ralph. I got two questions for you.
0: You need to pick up the phone. You're on speakerphone. We can't hear you clearly.
3: All right, Ralph, can you hear me?
0: There you go. Yeah, that's perfect. Oh, now He hung up by accident. Well, Carlos, right back. I want to hear what you got to say. In the meantime, let's go to Stanford in Cincinnati, Ohio, to Buzz. Stanford. Oh, wait a minute. Wait, Stanford. Let me go right back to Jonathan. We got Jonathan back. Jonathan.
3: Hey, Ray, can you hear me?
0: I hear you perfectly, yes.
3: Okay, good. Once again, it's a pleasure talking to you on the phone, Rev. Like I said, first time caller, long time listener. I just got two questions for you. My first question is this. So everywhere you go, you see America celebrating 250th birthday, 250th birthday. It's all over the place, you know, from grocery stores to it's just everywhere. And you being the voice of reasoning within the civil rights movement and within the black community, what has been the tone within the black community when it comes to us as black folks? Like, how should we feel when it comes to this 250th birthday that America is celebrating? And my second question is this. Patriotism amongst black people, have black folks been less patriotic since 2020 when George Floyd was unjustly murdered? I just want to kind of get your thoughts. I've been for a very long time, Rev. I've been wanting to try to talk to you about that.
0: Yeah, very good question. Very good question. Let me say, I think that we must approach the 250th anniversary with truth. And that is that 250 years ago, when the founding fathers, as they call them, went to Philadelphia and signed the Declaration of Independence from King George, they were not talking about us. We were enslaved. We had been enslaved since 1619. They signed that declaration in 1776. What got us where we are now was we fought for the last 250 years and never stopped to have the full recognition and value of our humanity and our citizenship. So the way I think we ought to deal with 250 years is say, yeah, we can celebrate 250 years of our successfully fighting from being chattel slaves to where in 2008 we could make one of us president of the United States, and we're still fighting. So if you want to celebrate a triumph of persistence and consistency of those you had enslaved, I'll celebrate that. But I can't celebrate the independence of people that put my people in chattel slavery, then put them in segregation, and still trying to deny them full rights. But I can celebrate the journey we've taken and proven that we can win if we stay together. So that's the celebration I see. In terms of patriotic, I think we've been more patriotic than anybody. We fought in wars that we had to sleep in segregated barracks and ride in segregated military transportation. And we fought anyhow. We fought this nation's enemies when they treated us like enemies. So there's nobody more patriotic than America, in American and black folks, because nobody was subjected by law to what we were subjected to. So I think take the negatives and turn it into our positive story, because it empowers us, it strengthens us, and it lets our children know who we are and the value that we are. You know, the thing, Jonathan, that I'm saying lately is the reason that DeSantis in Florida and other states want to take black history out of the schools is not so our kids won't know the history. That's part of it. They don't want their kids to know the history. Because if their kids, if white kids knew what was done to us in this country, they'd have a different view on DEI. They'd have a different view on reparations. They'd have a different view on voting rights. But they don't know. They don't want their children to know what their grandparents and great-grandparents did. And we must fight to make sure the truth is there. And I think that's how we deal with 250 years, and that's how we deal with patriotism. I don't know any other group in America that would have fought for this country if they were subjected to what we were subjected to, and still are. So don't preach to me about patriotism, because the ones that didn't live up to the rhetoric of the Declaration of Independence were white slave holders, not us. Thank you for your call. Let me go to the board. I had, let me read. Salvatore Ventura says, I love the work you do. I've been watching your work for at least 40 years. Like Bishop Sheen, you were given the gift of gab, and like him, you know how to use it. Well, I suppose you're talking about Bishop Fulton Sheen. I used to read him when I was a youngster. That's a real compliment, and thank you. I've been out here more than 40 years. You've been watching a long time, and I appreciate you sending that message. Let me try to get in one more in Cincinnati. Let's take the break. I'll come right back and go to you next. It is witness. Do I have any witnesses out there? I need a witness. Give me a witness. 1-877-532-5797. Somebody can tell me what's going on in their mind, in their city, how they viewing Mr. Trump and his 250-year party starting tonight. Anniversary party. 1-877-532-5797. Or go to our message page at nationalactionnetwork.net. Let's take a break. Be right back.

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0: Being in a white neighborhood in Brooklyn, I got stabbed leading one of those marches.
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0: Keeping it real, keeping it real. I am your host, Reverend Al Sharpton. It's Witness Wednesday. Let me go to our message board. Danielle Jones is writing, why is Trump's administration, why is it actively seeking to halt local reparation programs such as the one in Evanston, Illinois, arguing that these initiatives are unconstitutional and racially discriminatory? I was born in Evanston. You know, I'm so glad you sent that to me. I had the mayor of Evanston, who's white, on Politics Nation on Sunday night. They had began a process of reparations for those who had been discriminated against in terms of property and housing, bank loans and all, in the last 60 years. They didn't even go back to slavery yet. And the Trump administration has said that's discriminatory and gone into federal court to stop them. It's right now. This is not some of y'all that run around talking about reparations and ain't doing no reparations work. This was a beginning of a reparations test with Evanston, Illinois, a white mayor. And they had already given out a certain amount of reparations in terms of that limited period of time, calling it reparations. And the Trump administration is against that. But you got some people running around here talking about, I'm for reparations, I ain't about voting. Well, that's what you get. That's what you get. You ain't for reparations. You're for ducking from doing any work and any struggle. Let me be real straight up. You are using rhetoric and loud talking and mean speech to cover up that you don't want to really organize and work. Because if you wanted reparations, you'd be dealing with Evanston like I did Sunday night. And like this person is. Because if you can't get reparations on outright housing for the last 60 years, that this city began paying blacks, and you're not there supporting that, then you ain't serious about reparations. You're just using that as a shield. You know, it's like when I was in school, when a guy's scared to fight somebody, man, don't mess with me, man. Don't even talk to me about that. Look, man, you ain't nothing to talk about. And that's how you run around selling wolf tickets. We got to vote, we got to march, we got to organize, we got to do whatever's necessary if we're going to really get reparations. Well, I ain't voting. No check, no vote. Well, who's going to give you the check? Donald Trump? You can't be that stupid. I mean, think about that. No check, no vote. And who's going to write the check? Trump, right? Who's fighting against reparations in Evanston right now. Oh, but you ain't mad at Trump. All right, let's go to Stanford in Cincinnati, Ohio. Stanford, hello.
2: Yes, sir. Rep, how you doing?
0: Let me call you back. Who's it? I'm good. How are you? I'm on my radio show.
2: I'm in Cincinnati. I think I called about houses. The city of Cincinnati taking black people property and that. And I just heard a gentleman saying a lady, they taking her property. Cincinnati still doing the same stuff, using the law to steal their property. But one thing.
0: Using the law in what way? How do they justify that?
2: Well, they came up with something called a housing court. They use. A couple of people, a guy named Dieters was a prosecutor, a Republican. Aptap is the mayor now. a guy named Cranley for

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0: why we should raise that if you're an elected official, you cannot be on the board of NAND.
1: Have you ever heard how people, when Bobby Hilton and Cecil come saying, I'm
0: Bobby
1: not
0: Hilton,
1: for NAND,
0: wait a
1: I'm
0: minute, whoa, whoa, whoa, whoa, whoa, whoa. Bobby Hilton and Cecil are not on the board and never have been on the board of NAND. They had chapters.
1: That's what I'm talking about, local chapters.
0: Well, that is not what you said. You said your question was whether I've had a policy of people that are on the board of National Action Network can hold elected office. And you named the people that were never on the board. Well, you say that.
1: I understand it.
0: Say that. You don't mislead people on your question, act like I'm not answering it. Say that. Most you got people listening right now all over the country that's in NAND that don't even know who you're talking about because they don't live in Cincinnati. You're talking about the Cincinnati chapter. Is that correct?
1: That's fine. I'm talking
0: No, no. I asked you a question. Is that correct?
1: I said that's accurate. I agree.
0: Okay.
1: I concur. Yes.
0: Okay.
1: Somebody let's not fall out about that. I mean, I'm talking about Cincinnati.
0: Well, I'm not falling out. I'm correcting the question. If because I thought you were talking about somebody on the national board. But go ahead.
1: Okay. No, it's local. It's the greater Cincinnati NAND at that.
0: Right.
1: It's the greater Cincinnati NAND. All right. So I'm saying that we've had issues with public policy for a long time in Cincinnati. And guess what we got going on in Cincinnati? Someone is trying to take this same pivot. The young lady's name is Robin Ruth Simmons. She did First Repair is the name of the organization. She was on Evanston Alderman for 2017 to 2021. She says she's doing local reparations nationally, and they're connecting it to the cannabis money and taking the first $10 million off the top and putting the African Americans Evanston, calling that reparations. That is not classical reparations. That is a redirect of public resources is why they're getting sued. And people need to stop it.
0: Wait a minute. They're taking what? They're redirecting $10 million.
1: Yes, sir. Listen to me. In Cincinnati, with cannabis money, somebody's freaking out a strategy of redirecting cannabis money to African Americans for whatever argument and some longitudinal disenfranchisement. They're sending cannabis money to housing for black people and calling it reparations. We got it going on in Cincinnati, and I've called him out about it. That is not reparations. That young lady, and she's probably well-intentioned, her name is Robin Ruth Simmons, First Repair. The first $10 million of cannabis money in Evanston, they're redirecting and for African Americans on housing, saying it's reparations. That is not classical reparations, and we know it's not. That's why they're not getting sued for reparations. They're getting sued to redirecting taxpayer dollars that's coming from cannabis money and giving to African Americans. So we'll know it's not reparations, not the classical reparations. And I tried to call this week to have a conversation with them about that. Because if you look at the map that they're doing, Reverend Sharpton, that is not reparations. It's not what Encobra did. Look, it's just not. And people are being said, oh, it's reparations. Look, you're redirecting local money, just cannabis money on taxation, and saying give the first money off the top to black people because they were harmed. Come on now. Then when we had this conversation, folks get upset at Wells. Well, why are we misleading people about what is reparations and how that money, where it's coming from, where it's going to benefit black people? It's just not so. And then when we have a real talk conversation, oh, Wells, you ain't supporting them. If the black woman's our point, she's our point. Just like what happened in Texas with Carmelo Anthony.
0: Well, let me ask you a question.
1: Yes, sir.
0: Do you agree then that people that have voted and put people in office that said that, you know, we got to end war. Let's use that as an example. And if I get in the office, I'm going to make sure I'm against war. Do you think that we should not support them?
1: Come again? You say if somebody's elected, they get into we get.
0: They,
1: we get
0: if somebody's war. Running for office and say,
1: yes, sir.
0: We just had some congressional races here last night, and they say, I'm against all wars. I'm against wars. And they go with wars, should we not support them again since they misled us?
1: Oh, you talking about how you going to operate yourself, how I'm going to operate?
0: I asked you. I don't need to ask me how I operate. I asked you how you think.
1: But you're being hypothetical. Let me tell you, with my candidate.
0: I thought you were being hypothetical.
1: No. With the one I voted for, DJT, and I told people, go look at what he said on his platform, 1 through 20. A lot of his stuff,
0: I did not ask you what he said on his platform. I asked you if somebody was running. I use it. No, I will not allow you to deviate my question. I said, if somebody

0: Why is not? Running.
1: Like we have, because I don't deal with deviations. I said if somebody was running, and I'll use an example, the elections last
0: night.
1: DJT wasn't running last night. You duck when somebody confronts you and are not intimidated by your nonsense, sir. 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

0: Keeping it real, keeping it real. I am your host,
1: Keeping It Real,
0: Reverend Al Sharpton. You know, one of the things that I every once in a while encounter is that people can agree or disagree with me on the show or in any other encounter, but be consistent yourself. You can't have a certain criteria for Democrats and say, but I'm supporting Republicans and not holding them to the same standard. So it's not that I'm against people that want to disagree with me politically. That's fine. I'm fighting for them to have the right to keep their right to vote, too. But if you say something inconsistent, I'm going to say that's inconsistent. It's just that simple. So the last caller was saying, he's a bright guy, knows his point, and proud of what he does politically, and that's fine. But you can't say you want to hold somebody accountable that's saying one thing and doing another with cannabis and reparations, but you send money to Donald Trump, who has lied 5 times today, probably misled us about Iran, misled us about what he was going to do with the Affordable Care Act, misled us about what is in the Epstein files. I mean, so what I'm saying is, if you are holding up a standard of consistency, then why are you telling me you're voting for the most inconsistent political leader in public life today? That's all. I'm just trying to find out how you rationalize that to yourself. It's sure irrational to me. So I'm trying to figure out how you convince yourself that makes sense. And to say, well, if people are on the board of NAND shouldn't be holding office, but you support somebody whose kids and everybody else is cutting deals off of government contracts by their own filing, that inconsistent. So Donald Jr., Donald Trump Jr., Eric Trump, making all kind of deals, flying all over the world, cutting foreign deals. Elon Musk was put over Doge when he has more government contracts than anybody in that area. But you got a problem with somebody you disagree with locally in Cincinnati who's not even on the national board of name. Don't make a whole lot of sense. I gave you credit for more than that. That's all I was saying. And what Disco Brian saying, consistency is just a word for fools. Okay, Disco Brian. But getting away from the last column, the one thing is interesting that Brian put it up there. Whether you or I agree or disagree with all of the points of Brian, he's consistent. He's not saying I'm against Pica, but I'm going to support what Pica does. Same thing. Be consistent. You can disagree with it, but you say he's the same every day, all day. He's real. So I really don't understand how you can support people that cut in Elon Musk and all kind of business maneuver over government. Let's not forget, Elon Musk would not be a trillionaire without government contracts and was given the government authority to fire people. But you don't see that as a conflict of interest? Huh? I think and the only reason I took time to explain that is because I'm sure there's some others out there that don't understand that the key to being taken seriously by me is you got to be consistent. I have dealt with Republicans and Democrats, revolutionaries and right wingers. The ones that are consistent, I respect, even though I may be against them. The ones that talk out of one side of their mouth and then the other, I have no respect for, because they have no respect for themselves. And that's just that. You know, I was telling some people last night, when Donald Trump was elected in 2016, beat Hillary Clinton, they had me on a morning or two later on Morning Joe and asked me how I reacted to it and why I thought he was successful. And I said, well, Donald Trump grew up in Queens, an outer borough, we call it in New York. Outer borough meaning a part of New York that's not in Manhattan. Outer borough guy, never was accepted by the elite. His daddy had money, but he didn't have that kind of pedigree. They didn't have him in the plush downtown upper people with high pedigree and the blue bloods. And he had a chip on his shoulder about it. That's why when he started building things, he put his name all over everything, playing off his own insecurity. And he was able to translate that chip on his shoulder to poor whites in Appalachia and other places. And that's how he won. He expressed his grievance and applied it to them, making them think he was one of them, when he wasn't. But he wasn't one of the blue bloods either. Still isn't. I got off the show that morning, two or three days after he won. We were happened to be having a board meeting on National Action Network. Went to the board meeting. About an hour into the meeting, my cell phone rang. I didn't recognize the number, so I didn't answer it. We were in the meeting. I had the ringer off. And I kept hearing this rattle on the desk, the phone rattling, person called. So I put my little finger up like I was in church and went out in the hallway from the conference room where we were having the board meeting. And I answered, I said, hello. They said, is this Reverend Sharpton? I said, yes. I said, hold on for the president-elect. I said, okay. Trump comes on the phone. Al, I said, yes, sir. I saw you this morning. I said, yeah. He says, and you're right. Me and you both come up the rough side. I said, well, I think mine is a little different rough, but maybe in your community it was rough, around your millionaire class that didn't look up to you because of the billionaire class looked down. Yeah, but Al, you made, look at your name, look at where I am. Can you believe I'm president of the United States? I said, I am having a hard time to believe it. It's about, he wasn't president-elect for two or three days.

0: Like, I'm not doing photo ops. I don't do that. I'll meet with you if I can bring all the other civil rights leaders of national organization. Now, I don't know them. I said, I'm not meeting by myself. And I didn't. Omarosa, who was his black aide, wrote in her book, y'all can get her book, wrote in her book how he tried to get her to get me to do things. I don't do it because I don't want to do it. I don't do it because I'm not going to be inconsistent. What am I going to sit up there and take a picture with him about? Now, members of the Black Caucus can meet with him. They should. They got to deal with legislation. Mayor Mandani can meet with him. He should. He got to deal with federal aid to city. But if he's going to meet with me, he got to be discussing civil rights. And if he can't discuss that with other civil rights leaders, then why do I need a one-on-one? Be consistent. Take a break. We'll be right back. 1-877-532-5797. Shopton. Be right back.
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0: 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I see on the message board, I see N.M. Johnny McKinney saying Papa was a Rolling Stone. I guess you talk about Black Music Month. And I mean, you know, I think that a lot of us really don't understand the impact that Black music has had, because it not only brought us through our struggles as a race, it also was a very tremendous influence in our personal lives. You know, a lot of us got through heartbreaks and emotional relationships with songs. Sometimes a song could help you put back together your broken heart more than your friends talking to you. And only people that's been through that pain can really sing and rhythmically give you therapy to that, because they know the feeling. I knew one very well-known artist, I won't call her name, that said her pain is what made her so effective as an artist. Because she would go in the studio and think about what she had recently gone through in her marriage that had ended very negatively, I'll put it that way. And the pain she felt she could transfer into the microphone in the studio, and it became hits, because everybody been through something, and you that have been through something can feel somebody that's been through something. Pain knows pain. And I think that as we deal with Black Music History Month, that's one of the things we don't often talk about, how pain and how our music expressing that pain became in many ways our therapy, so we could sing our way out of our depression, sing our way out of feeling rejected. I got a few minutes left. Let me switch gears. Give me some songs, 1, 2, 3 songs that has helped you through your troubled times. I'm just curious. I want to see how fast we get some answers. Give me songs that have helped you through troubled times. Could be trouble in your business, trouble with love affair, trouble with your marriage, trouble with health. Give me some songs that made a difference to help you through some times. I love that song, Stand, by Donnie McClurkin. Helped me through, I tell him, it helped me through some times that I needed something to cling into. And that song helped me. Happiness Donut says that music plays an impact on our youth. The industry intentionally putting out trash music now. I do not disagree. I do not disagree. What is this? Aquanette. Taniqua says, Man in the Mirror. I love that song, Michael Jackson. I'm looking at the man in the mirror. Good. All this is on the message board. Mike Med is saying, Give me Barry White all day, every day. He sung about the positivity of love. Sam Cook, Ed No Handle, says Sam Cooke, Troubled Mind. And Tanaqua says again, We Fall Down. I like that song too. We fall down, but we get up. Saint is just a sinner who fell down but got back up. I love that song. Happiness Donut says, has working it out for you, Shirley Caesar. Beautiful song. Stephanie Humphrey, channel Saint Precious Lord, Thank You Lord by Walter Hawkins. And Jesus, You're the Center of My Joy. I love both of them. But yeah, y'all got some good. I knew I'd get some quick answers. Somebody been using music like I do. I know I ain't the only one out here. Put on a certain song and get myself together. Pamela Edgar says, God Will Open Doors by Walter Hawkins. My Soul Has Been Anchored in the Lord, Douglas Miller. Practice What You Preach by Barry White. I did love all three of them. Barry White was underrated, not given enough credit, by the way. God Has Smiled on Me by James Brown and Reverend Al Sharpton, Happiness Donut. Yeah, James Brown and I did a preaching, singing gospel record. And never got all the way out, but I play it sometimes myself. In fact, I play it in the gym every morning, Happiness, for a lot of reasons. It brings a lot of thoughts back. Jeffrey Gerard is Wake Up by Teddy Pendergrass. Fight the Power by Chuck D, and Never Would Have Made It. I'm looking for some call. You can call in as well, 1-877-532-5797. Sun Cam says, Stevie Wonder gave a great performance at the Obama Center opening. He did. He rocked the place. He was the highlight as far as I'm concerned. Stephanie Humphrey channel also said, yes, my soul is anchored. Amen to that one, too. Trisha says, I watched the Earth, Wind, and Fire documentary on HBO. All right. Preston from Harlem.
1: Doing Reverend Al, man. I appreciate everything you do, man. You a great civil rights leader. I love everything you do. I love everything about you, man. So like I was saying, the FBI implanted a federal vaunted device inside of me in 1986, and they are now stopping me from getting medical assistance, and my son and my daughter is being held hostage.
0: Really? Hold on a minute. Let me get somebody to pick up. Let's see what we can do. Pick him up. Give me his information. All right, going back to some of our message board, it's saying, y'all going, okay, that's what it was. Trisha says, I watched the Earth, Wind, and Fire documentary on HBO, and Michael, the music was music, okay? And I think, I've not seen the Michael movie, but and I have got to see Earth, Wind, and Fire. Let's go to Joe Williams. Joe Williams in Pennsylvania. Joe Williams.
2: Reverend Al, you're my Al, Reverend Joe. Let's talk about gospel music. The song that brought me to the Lord to make a way somehow.
0: Yeah. Wow. Wow.
2: So why don't we do gospel music before we get out of there for the money? I'd be glad to do that with you.
0: I love that. I love that. Yeah, let's do a whole thing on gospel music.
2: All right, what you want me to do?
0: Give them your number. Y'all pick it up, give me his number. Let me work it out with our producer. Because we, people don't understand, gospel music was not only spiritual, it is that, it's our history. And a whole lot of tears and sweat and blood is represented by that music. It's all we had. On the cotton fields, I went down, as many of you know, and was able to visit the plantation where my great-grandfather was a slave, the Sharpton Plantation. That's what we named after. Alexander Sharpton. And I walked around that field because a guy, an archivist, has saved in Edgefield, South Carolina, about 12 plantations. One of them was a Sharpton plantation. And as I walked around that field, I thought about my great-grandfather humming, singing, picking that cotton. I'm just three generations behind that. So the songs my father and mother sung was passed down from that labor, free labor, with our strength. It got us through. Now, we can talk about it as old school and crazy now. It's all they had. And it kept them going, which kept us and put us where we are today. You get a pink slip and ready to commit suicide. They worked for no wages, had families that they couldn't see because they were sold to different places, and they sung anyhow. Never thought about killing themselves. Because there was something in them stronger than the external forces that was against them. We need to have that kind of spirit again. All right, I hear the music. I had to go. Let me thank all of you that called in, you that called in, listened in, you that called in and couldn't get through, but hung in there anyhow. Remember, whatever you do, wherever you go, however you feel, tell somebody, tell anybody, tell everybody. Reverend Al told you personally, keep it real. Keep it real. Keep it real.

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0: Hey, Grand Rising family. Thanks for rolling with us on this Wednesday morning. We're discussing reparations with Corey Shaw. Corey is part of the NCOBRA group, and they're holding their national convention. The Washington, D.C. chapter is hosting over the next 3 days and discussing reparations, all aspects of reparations. And, Corey, before we left, we heard from Sister Fahima in Washington, D.C. I'll let you respond to what she said.
1: Yeah, Sister Fahima was spitting knowledge. You know, I'm grateful for her having called in and naming a little more clearly, right? Reparations is a thing that's happening, right? Like, it's a thing that's happening. It's not some distant claim that we're clinging to, right? Reparations is happening for harms that people are experiencing here and in the now. And we know that it's possible because it continues to happen, right? Brother, you just mentioned in Evanston, Illinois, Robin Ruth Simmons, former alderwoman, fought to get a reparations bill passed and to get some policies enacted. And it's happening, right? And they're trying to stop it because it's happening. Right. We know this is possible. We should not be limiting ourselves based on the sort of years of rhetoric that's been spewed about the movement. This is possible and it's necessary if we want to get to a place where the country is being held accountable.
0: All right. 800-450-7876. Dr. Nubian Kai is with us. We're going to get to her momentarily. But Brother Uhuru is waiting for us in D.C. He's on line one and wants to speak to Corey. Grand Rising, Brother Uhuru. You're on with Corey Shaw.
2: Yeah. Greetings, Brother Carl, and greetings to your guests. I am just so adamantly in a monitoring mode right now because, in my estimation, I really don't understand why we have to make this a debatable issue. I mean, the Jews got reparations, the Japanese got reparations, and we definitely have in deserving to get this reparations. And I would be remiss, Carl, if I wouldn't let you know about what really has happened within 2026. In the D.C. area, we had a city council person that had written legislation for reparations, and it was approved, but then it was snatched back by the actual governmental body. Same thing in California. I think the problem is we have not really echoed our need for it as a unified front. And that is the number one principle and premise that I look at because there's so many different reparations groups and we like to socialize and we like to make it seem as though this is some kind of a fad. No, this is dealing with life and death issues. Reparations is definitely defined as the harm or injury one country, which is the United States, has done to us, Africa. And we need to stand up and speak loudly and boldly at this in terms of as opposed to making it a fad. And I think that that's the number one problem. We can have as many literary arcs and articles and citations, but I must tell you that some of us have been on the forefront for a very, very long time. And I think we need to be very honest with ourselves, with all of the social media networks, that we need to stand under one united front, and that is that we should have reparations. And once we do it that way, Carl, I think that that would be monetary well-founded, and I would like for your guests to elaborate on that, please.
0: All right. Thank you, Brother.
1: Yeah,
0: Corey?
1: I want to name, I guess, I want to name first that the council in D.C. did, yes, pass a reparations bill. It was Congress that said to the council, you cannot spend $1.2 billion of your budget. And that meant that the $1.5 million that had been set aside for the work the commission was going to do got pushed to the side because of the budgetary constraints. And we've been fighting to try and get that funding restored. Now, as it relates to unity, I agree entirely that that is the problem. And I think it's emblematic of what we're going to be talking about tomorrow at the convention in the sort of lineage versus, you know, diasporic reparations conversation, right? Is that this sort of conversation, I think really has done serious harm to the movement and it's paralyzed a lot of these commissions. Because we get so caught up in who is entitled and trying to scrunch pennies that, one, we don't have yet, And then two, denying people who very well might have a claim simply because they don't have a connection to enslavement. When we're talking about issues of Jim Crow and housing discrimination and environmental gentrification, I really, really don't understand where this

0: pretending like the richest nation in the world can't afford to do it. They've got the money. They've got the resources. We need to hold their feet to the fire and stop trying to divide ourselves and stay focused on the task at hand, which is ensuring that the harms inflicted on our people, all of our people, are rectified. We cannot let these jokers off the hook.
1: Yeah, because we're racing the clock here, and it is divisive. It's just waste. It's a lot of air wasting talking about, because that particular group, that's what they do. That's what they're here for, to divide us. But anyway, I don't want to even give them any energy. Asian earlier called from Boston. He says we should have started out for reparations back in the 60s. That's where we got our we made gains to the Civil Rights Bill that he was referring to. Because he says that the people today weren't closer to slavery than the people back then. So what do you say to people, young people, a young white person on Capitol Hill says, well, I didn't enslave you guys. Why should my money pay for you? What's your response? When they hit you with that, what should the response be?
0: Yeah, look, when they have hit me with that response, right, my response has been, one, I'm 26, right? So my connection to enslavement seems very distant. But my great-great-great-grandfather was born a slave. Right. That's not that many generations ago. My grandfather was born in 1932. OK, so we're not going to pretend like it was that long ago. OK, that's number one. Number two, the question is never what you owe. It's what you're entitled to and what you can do to make the country a better place. Right. And this is the thing. You can do this. And we're not even asking you to do it. Right. This is the thing that I think we've been sort of circling around as we've been having this conversation. The question is not what you, individual white person, can do. It's what you can enable your country to do, right? It's that simple. It's money that we've already given to the state to do things that, frankly, they're not doing because they think it's more prudent to spend our money fighting wars in countries that we have no stake in, right? All we're saying is that you are the benefactor of a system that has ensured that me and people that look like me don't get what we're due, and we don't get the fair share of the pie that, frankly, we helped to bake.
1: And I got to quote it right there because we're running late. Dr. Kai's on deck. But before I let you go, give us the information about the conference of all the folks in the DMV. If you're in Baltimore, you can drive down as well to the conference. Give us what's the theme of the conference and how they can get more information.
0: Yeah, so if you want to learn more about how to attend the conference, you can go to our website. It's NCOBRA, NCOBRA, NCOBRA1.org. You can register there. If you want to learn more about the program is also on our website. The theme for our conference this year is really focused on sort of looking back at the work that NCOBRA's done, reclaiming our future, and trying to build some operational unity going forward, and trying to sort of make sure that we're on point as the nation is getting ready to celebrate the 250th.
1: All right. Thank you, Corey. Thank you for the work that you do with our people. And if you get a chance, just call us back Friday and give us a report of how it's turning out.
0: Yes, sir. We'll do.
1: All right, family. That's Corey Schell from NCOBRA in Washington, D.C. Dr. Nubia Kai, thank you, Dr. Nubia Kai, for being so patient with us this morning.
2: Yes, thank you. Yeah, it's a very interesting subject.
1: Before we get into your book, your thoughts on reparations?
2: I think my thoughts might be a little unpopular. I definitely, we deserve reparations. It's like, really, there's really nothing that can repay us for the tragedies, the atrocities that occurred during slavery. And it has continued to this day. But I'm one who, you know, going back to when the idea originally came up, it was connected with, for example, the Republic of New Africa, which I'm a member of. It was connected to land. It was connected to sovereignty. And I don't really think reparations would benefit a people who are colonized. And I think we have to come to the recognition that we are still a colonized people without power. You know, you can get a horrible, racist, corrupt, xenophobic government and president and movement like MAGA that will strip away all our rights as long as we do not have self-determination and sovereignty. So in a way, I think it's premature, because first you have to be free. First you have to be decolonized in order for reparations to

0: benefit you. So that's my feeling on it. And actually, some of the guests who were on earlier did mention that we're not going to get it from this government. I don't think we would get it without a fight, even though others have gotten it. This country has been dead against us. They see us, these whites see us as their arch enemies. They don't want us to have anything. I mean, we're looking at the reinstitution of slavery. That's all this ICE stuff is. They're kidnapping people, taking them to detention centers, labor camps, labor detention centers, and they're not playing dominoes in those centers. They're working from can't see to can't see, just like in slavery, under horrific conditions. And all of these centers are privately owned. What does that tell you? They're reinstituting human slave trafficking is going on as we speak, probably around the corner. I'm living here in Washington, D.C. So I think we have a long way to go.
1: Yeah, we do. And hopefully they'll talk.
0: First, we have to have freedom.
1: Right.
0: First, we have to be decolonized and independent. Right. I think that's what this whole MAGA movement is saying to us. And I don't know if you're hearing it. I mean, there was a lot of talk back in the 60s about, you know, establishing an independent state. You had the Republic of New Africa. You had back to Africa movements, people talking about repatriation. You had the Black Panthers who were talking about multi-ethnic, socialist, democratic government. But now, you know, I just don't see that, any of that going on right now.
1: All right, Dr. Kai, let me interrupt for a second, Dr. Kai, 12 after the top of that, because I want to talk about your book, A River of Prophecy, A Sacred History of African Americans. I know the reparations is probably in the book, but why did you decide to write this book?
0: I decided to write the book. Actually, I've been working on a book on the sacred history for actually 40 years doing research. But I decided to put the book out now after hearing a very well-known Egyptologist who's highly respected and well-known say that Asar and Aset, as Isis and Osiris, were fictional characters. And I know when I heard that, I felt like I was being kicked in my gut. And I was kind of surprised. And then I learned that a lot of people believe that they are fictional characters because they've kind of in incorporated or have believed that myth in the way that you're a Western cosmogony, they see myth as fiction, you know, as stories that may have certain truths, but basically they're fiction, and the characters are fiction. This is not the way Africans and indigenous people throughout the world understand myth. It's understood in a very different way. Myth is considered to be the highest expression of truth that can be expressed within the limitations of language. And I say within the limitations of language because they say certain truths cannot really be expressed through words. But in the mythic narratives, if the narrative becomes closer to capturing certain truths. Not only that, myths are told on multi-valent levels. You have allegorical interpretation. You have a symbolic interpretation. You have the literal interpretations, which people don't get. You also have the scientific interpretations. Most of the committing sciences were actually derived from mythology, and their mythological system is called a scientific mythology. For example, we see that in those of you who are familiar with the Dogon, conversations of Gautamelli and the studies of Marcel Grial, when the Dogon were able to configure the circumambulation of that small star, Sirius B, circumambulating around the dog star, that came from their mythology. And again, many of our sciences and arts are derived from the mythology. And I realized that Not only that, there was another issue, genealogy. That genealogy had been stripped away from African historiography. And in African historiography, genealogy is central in the history. That's why all of the African historians are also genealogists that can trace your ancestry back thousands of years. And you see this throughout the African continent. It's very, very important. Now, had this particular person known, he would have known that Asar is listed as the king in the Kebernagas. The Kebernagas is the Book of Kings of the Ethiopian people who existed before Kemet. This goes back to 4400 B.C. And also, when you consider that the most popular and the longest ceremony that you had throughout the entire dynastic period in Kemet was the celebration and ceremony of Asar and Aset in Abydos. Now, do you think these people were going there, praying, making offerings, singing, dancing, flagellating, doing all types of rituals almost on a daily basis to people who did not exist, that were fictional? No. Certainly the Kemetian people understood them as real people. So that's why I was concerned. Another reason was a very close friend of mine.
1: I'll tell you what, hold that second reason for us, Dr. Kai. We've got to take a short break here. Family just checking in. One of our scholars on the radio with us this morning is Dr. Nubia Kai. You've heard her talk about the Moors. She's done a lot of research into the Moors. She's got a new book out. The book is titled A River of Prophecy, A Sacred History of African Americans. You want to join this conversation with us? Reach out to us at 800-450-7876. We'll take your phone calls next.

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5: Andrew and Rising family, thanks for staying with us on this Wednesday morning. It's a hump day. We're halfway through the work week. Last Wednesday, actually, of May of 2026. June. That's how far we've got. Our guest is Dr. Nubia Kai. And Dr. Kai, many have heard her before. She's done extensive research when we talked about the Moors. She learned a lot about the Moors and how they started and where they are today. But right now, she's got a new book out, and the book is titled A River of Prophecy, A Sacred History of African Americans. And Dr. Kai, what interests you, the subtitle of your book, Why a Sacred History of African Americans?
6: History, because, again, in traditional cultures throughout Africa and in Asia and in the Americas, the indigenous people considered history to be sacred. And part of that is because history itself provides you with a narrative, a story, okay, of human behavior and the consequences of human behavior. So when you're examining history, and this is provided that it is a true history, not a false one, when you're presented with history, you can see the consequences of these actions on the right path and the consequences of actions on the left path or on the wrong path. And, of course, as human beings, we have a choice but to go either way. But you can see, again, through the sacred texts, through the narratives, that become a guidebook on how to live right and how to live in a way that provides you with the healthy psychological, spiritual, and material life. So that's why it's considered a sacred text. And it's particularly through mythology, which are called sacred narratives. So, and also because human life is considered sacred, the story of human life would also be considered sacred. So gotcha. This is why it's called a sacred history. Again, all traditional histories were considered sacred histories. Now, you also have something very interesting also among the griots, and this is the studies that I did. I did a lot of primary research directly with griots in various African traditions, the Mandinka people, the Soninke, the Fulani, and the Susu. And he also was able to talk to some of the Akan historians in Ghana. And through in the discussions, they also talked about something called a secret history. The secret history is the history that you don't want to talk about, right? In other words, the way that Jelly was explaining to me, and Jelly is another term for griot, it's like every people have something that they did that they're ashamed of, some catastrophe that happened among their people that they don't want to talk about. So it's kind of hidden or kept in the archives of what we would call a secret history. It's still known, for example, among the griots, and particularly the initiated griots, the master griots, but it's not told to the general public. Right, so you do have that dimension.
5: Now, well, let me jump in here and ask you this question, though, Dr. Kai. Can you share one of those instances with us?
6: Share one of what? The secret? I don't think you would. I don't know if you really want to hear that. But it does, for example, and this is in the book, the Mali Empire, the reason why the Mali Empire was formed, and I talked about this on your show years ago. It was formed to end slavery and the slave trade in that region. And it had come during a very difficult period when there was a famine. And this famine is what caused the fall of the Ghanaian Empire. But because of the famine and because people were starving and desperate, they got into very vicious trade. And this is, again, all among black people. And so Sundiata and Samangurdo, the characters we find in the Mali Empire, who were the first kings of the Mali Empire, decided that they wanted to put an end to slavery. It was first Samangurdo's idea, and then Sundiata picks it up. Because at first people refused, because they said, we want to stop slavery and the slave trade. Eventually, Sundiata wins. And this is why he goes and conquers the other nations in West Africa and makes them swear to this oath that's called the Manding Oath. The Manding Oath is in this book. And the Manding Oath is a beautiful, beautiful document that talks about the evils and the cruelty of slavery and why it has to end and the consequences if they break the oath. But all these countries had to swear that they would not engage in slavery or the slave trade. And this, we're talking about around 1232 CE, before the transatlantic slave trade. But like I say, it's a beautiful document, but this was part of the secret history, okay? This had been a secret history until this Jelly, this griot named Wakami Soko of Mali, came out and he broke the oath because he had to swear to an oath that they wouldn't reveal the secret, but he broke the oath and revealed it, and it was published by this Malian historian, Yusuf Tata Sisi. It's a, like I say, it's a beautiful document in itself, and that document is in the book. So this is part of the secret history. It was secret. It became secret because the people of Mali actually broke the oath themselves. 30 years after Sundiata had passed, they began dealing in the trade again, which leads up to the transatlantic slave trade.
5: Oh, wow.
6: So that's why.
5: Let me share this, though. You know, it's an age-old
6: secret history.
5: Right. So there's a big debate here, Dr. Kai. Were Africans here before the transatlantic slave trade? If so, how did they get here?
6: Oh, absolutely. Absolutely. We were the first people in the Americas. As one brother, I think he did a book about this. We were the first Americans. And so, yes, I would say even at the time that that Columbus comes, at least probably 80% of the Native American population was African. And again, this is what we get when we deal with the genealogies, because they had the genealogies in the Americas as well. So, yes, we were here. But, you know, you do have these groups, a group of people calling themselves Moors who say, well, we were not ever slaves. Now, that's not true. Yeah, so many of us came, you know, again, as enslaved people, but we did have people, and there was a lot of integration and intermarriage between Native Americans and African Americans, which is why you can almost every Native African American will, you know, most of us have Native American ancestry because we're, you know, cohabiting and marrying with the indigenous people who are already here. And despite what Henry Louis Gates is saying, right, because what they're doing the DNA, but they're doing the DNA and they're tracing it back to the dispensation coming from the Bering Straits. These are the people kind of looking like the Eskimo, right, or the Asian factor. That was a dispensation, but that was actually a smaller dispensation. Most of the Africans, Native Americans, especially living east of the Mississippi, were Africans. And it's interesting, when I was in the Sudan doing research at the University of Khartoum, African and Asian Studies, I ran into some scholars who were telling me that who were studying the Nubian language and comparing it to the languages in the Americas. And they told me that Mississippi was a Nubian word. A Nubian word that meant mud and water. And then they were saying Missouri was a Nubian word that meant floodplains. And then they got into Uruguay and Paraguay and Argentina. All these are Nubian words. Even whole phrases like Wekatisata, do not kill anyone. Exact words that were Nubian. And so that's what kind of sparked my interest to check out whenever I was traveling doing research to also look at the Native Americans. And, the language that they're talking about, the Algonquin language, is one of the major languages in America among the Native Americans, and it's identical to the Nubian language. So you see the connection even there. And you did have major migrations coming from Nubia, coming from the Canaanites, the Phoenicians, coming from the Mali Empire in the 14th century, 1311, 1312. And within a short period of time, again, you have an expedition of 30,000 people, which is the number that came over during the time of the Mali Empire. They're going to multiply into millions, even billions of people in a relatively short time. So, yes, there was with 80%, at least about 80% of the population.
5: So the people that we...
6: African and then the Eskimo, or the Bering.
5: Oh, okay, so Dr. Kai, let me interrupt you and ask you this question. So the people that we know, we term Native Americans, they're actually Africans? Is that
6: yes.
5: What I'm hearing? Or?
6: Yeah, right.
5: Oh.
6: Absolutely. And you have a lot of people. There was a group of Native Americans here in the Washington area. I think they were called the Calabash Society. And they all, you know, they looked like African Americans, but they were Native Americans. People from the Narragansett, the Wampanoag. The Wampanoag were the people who, again, the Thanksgiving, all right, was based on that story of the Wampanoags who welcomed the pilgrims in. They were black. And I've met, you know, some of the Wampanoags and Narragansett. They look just like African Americans. Only thing, some of them you may see, they will have kind of that straight hair or kind of wavy hair, but usually very, very dark skin or dark brown skin.
5: Well, let me jump in and ask you. Yeah, because this is an interesting conversation right here, Dr. Kai. I got to ask you this because Dr. Van Sertimer talks about this, and he talks about how white folks became white. I know there's a book of that title, when our ancestors migrated to the north, and it was cold to climb, so there wasn't any sun, and that's how they got pale, and their nose got thinner because the cold air was coming through and all that kind of stuff. But what about the Native Americans? What did their phenotype, when did their phenotype change, and what was it climatic that changed it for them?
6: say, when did their phenotype change? Well, you know, and this was something to say, Jay Winter Nightwolf used to have a show here on PFW. And he kind of talked about that. You know, they started, you still had a lot of the Native Americans that still look black, right? They were just swept in. In fact, what they did, they actually started enslaving Native Americans, especially along the East Coast. And the War of Metacomet, I think it was also called King Philip, that was where Narragansett and Wampanoags, who were fighting the British, and they just enslaved them, and rather than have them in the Americas, they shipped them to the Caribbean. So there were massive numbers of Native Americans who looked just like Africans who were enslaved in the Caribbean. And then after they passed this law, okay, where you went from indentured servant, you had, because the first, you know, group that came over, right, came over as indentured servants, the 19 families. Now, after a certain time, you could not have, black people could no longer be indentured servants. They were automatically enslaved. And a lot of the Native Americans, again, who looked like African Americans, were also enslaved. Those who were not already shipped off into the Caribbean and South America. So what you started having, too, was the whites, especially the Plains Indians, and this is where you see more of the mix of the kind of Asian or Eskimo type with the African. In a lot of the Plains Indians, the women owned the land. So the white guy, these white men would marry these Native American women in order to enforce this patriarchal, the Euro-patriarchal system. So once they married them, they would take control of the land. Right. So then you started getting more and more Native Americans marrying among whites. And this is how you get the lighter and lighter. And it seemed that they started accepting those Native Americans who were miscegenated more than they did the Africans who would just still look Africans, right? They just became the Negroes. That you have all through Florida, the Tumanquins, the Nachitocs who were in Louisiana, the Cherokee, the Choctaw, the Chickasaw, the Seminoles, all the Creeks, they were all black. When you go and really look at the authentic pictures of them, they were black. And one of the things that's interesting is even at the Library of Congress, they have these special collections, you know, where they had these drawings by George Catlin, who supposedly started the Catlin gun, who has all these images of Native Americans. And you can see that they're dark-skinned people, right? But what they've done, they put this overlay over each face in which now the Native Americans' eyes are changed to blue. Now, why would they do something like that?
5: I tell you what, hold that thought right there. We got to take a quick break, Dr. Kai. I'll let you tell us about the ice when we get back. Wow, what a story, family. I hope you're enjoying this discussion with our guest, Dr. Nubia Kai. She's one of our top scholars. Her latest book is called A River of Prophecy, A Sacred History of African Americans. What are your thoughts? You want to join this discussion? Reach out to us. You know the number, 800-450-7876. We'll take your phone calls next.

0: Meals from those years are hard to forget. 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

0: And Grand Rising family, thanks for staying with us on this Wednesday morning. It's a hump day. We're halfway through the work week with our guest, Dr. Nubia Kai. Dr. Kai is one of our top scholars, and you've heard her here before, and we discussed about the Maroons. She told us about how they started, where they are today as well. Well, right now, she's written a new book, and the book is called A River of Prophecy, A Sacred History of African Americans. It's a book about us, because we all came from Africa. Every single creature, every single planet, person on this planet is supposed to be an African, but we just look differently. That's where the whole thing comes in with Van Sertima. But Dr. Kai, before I left, you were talking about the changes with the eyes on certain persons. Can you expound on that for us?
1: Changes with the what? Eyes?
0: Yeah, the color of the eyes.
1: Yeah, this is what they've done in this special collection. And you can go right up there to the Library of Congress, your special collection of the drawings of George Catlin, of the Native peoples. And you see the drawings, you know, you see that the people are black. But what they've done, they put this overlay over each drawing so that the Native's eyes are blue. All of their eyes are blue.
0: Now, did they change the skin tone or the hair texture?
1: Of the Native American. Yeah,
0: right.
1: The hair texture, it varies. You know, you have some with the kind of straight hair, the kind of wavy hair, some with woolly hair. But all of their eyes are made blue when none of them have blue eyes. Another thing they've done at the Library of Congress, you know, Leo Wiener, who was the most celebrated linguist in the country. He was a linguist at Harvard. And he wrote a three-volume work called Africa and Discovery of America in 1921. You know, it came out from 1921 to 1923. And in this book, he documents the existence of Africans in the Americas, as the first Africans, in different waves of them, including the voyage from the Mali Empire, you know, and I mean with a lot of the cultural tensions, very detailed piece, and you don't even see the book that much. Now, Sertima's book, they came before Columbus, was based largely on Wiener's studies, but I went down there to get the book. The book had been taken out. So I want to see, well, why was the book taken out? You know, or why wasn't the book there? And they told me, they told me the Library of Congress is owned by the Congress of the United States, and they can take any book out that they want. And so this is what especially these racist Republican congressmen, they've been doing this for years, and they're really emptying out the Library of Congress now. Anything dealing with black civilizations, you're not going to find it there. If you try and go and look under the Moors, you're not going to find anything listed, all right, there. And or any of these old black civilizations, they're gone. If they were there, they have taken them out. And we see how they've eviscerated the African-American Museum, where all the information on Kemet was removed. And they're saying a lot of the artifacts are disappearing, that they've been stolen. So I didn't see Harriet Tubman's shawl. I didn't see Nat Turner's Bible. Some of the very, very important artifacts have been taken out. So, again, this is just something they do, this erasure of history. And I know we got kind of into the Americas, but I did want to get back into Africa. When you asked me about what was the other reason, one of the things is because I realized so many of us still have kind of like a Hollywood version of history and peoples and what peoples look like. For example, there's a belief that the Persians are white and the Hyksos are white and the Arabs are white and the Jews are white. Well, in African genealogy, we see just the opposite. And that's why I wanted to kind of write and try and ask African scholars and African diaspora scholars to use more African narratives, African accounts of history, because we're not really using African accounts. We're mainly going through Europeans. Through African accounts and African methodologies, we need to bring the genealogy back into the history. Because what has happened, you have one history coming from the tradition, from the Jellies and the other scholars who were writing the history, and then you have another history just coming from, again, the Euro-Western framework, which many of us have internalized. For example, in traditional histories, you'll hear about most of the people of Africa, throughout Africa, will say they came from ancient Kemet or Ethiopia or Palestine or Mesopotamia or Saudi Arabia or even Persia, Babylon, Nubia. And then the white scholars come along and say, this is ridiculous. They're just making this up to make themselves feel important, right? And then these white scholars will proceed to make up an origin for us. And guess what? We have tossed away our genealogies and accepted their accounts. And that's why there is a whole lot of confusion in terms of our identity. But what I would do when I talk to the Jellies, I would ask them, for example, the Wolof people, who were the Wolof before they became Wolof? Where did they branch from? They said, okay, the Wolof branched from the Serer. Well, who were the Serer before they became Serer? Were the Serer? The Serer were the Soninke. Well, where did the Soninke come from? The Soninke came from Sonin, which currently is called Aswan. But Soninke means people of Sonin. So these were Nubians who migrated from Aswan to the region of Senegal and Mauritania during the first century. And when they migrated, they brought their religion with them, and they were Christians. So you had a Christian empire in West Africa that we never even hear about. But it's in the again, oral tradition among the Soninke Griots, and it's in written traditions. The Soninke had an empire that spanned from the Atlantic Ocean all the way to the Nile Valley. Now, the Europeans would say, oh, yeah, they were just in this region. No, but their sphere of influence stretched all the way across the continent, across the Sahel, across the savannah, from the Atlantic Ocean to the Nile Valley, all the way back to Sonin. And they had military outposts throughout that area, so that at the same time, when the Romans and Byzantines and later the Vandals and Visigoths come into power, they're never able to take over sub-Saharan Africa because they provided a military fortress against European encroachment into sub-Saharan Africa. But in North Africa, and this is what the word Moors just simply means, black people. And that's what it comes from the term Mauritania, which was a country in Africa, but it simply meant black people. The Moors were made up of the same people that you'll see all over Africa, and these are the five groups that all of these African ethnic groups go back to. Ancient Ethiopia, I call Ethiopia the mother. Nubia, the father, or the active principle. Again, coming from Ethiopia, the active principle. This is where you get the development of all the arts and sciences and agriculture and medicine and animal husbandry, all these things. And then the child is Kemet. The child is Kemet. The next major group, the Hebrews, the descendants of Abraham, and that's a name you will see throughout Africa and the diaspora. Abraham and Noah. Noah is conflated with Asar. From Abraham, who's a Sumerian, and they're marrying with Canaanite people. They come into Egypt, a family of about 100 people, extended family, and intermarry with the Kemetic people. And this is when you get the Hebrew, They actually are a branch of the Kemetic people, the Egyptian people, and they have the same DNA haplo, the same DNA haplo as the kings of the 12th to the 20th dynasty, because they come in as an elitist group when they first came in, because Abraham was considered a prophet worldwide. And remember, his grandson, Yusuf, was the prime minister of Kemet during the time that the Hyksos were in power, and he actually restored Kemet to its socialist structure when he was prime minister. And we get some of this in the biblical text, even though they've changed a lot.
0: Right. But, hold that thought right there, Dr. Kai. We're racing the clock, and Brother Carlos has a question for you. He's calling from Waldorf in Maryland. He's on line one. Brother Carlos, your question for Dr. Kai.
2: Yes, my dear brothers, and I appreciate the knowledge and so forth. I just wanted to highlight an addendum to what the professor is saying. There's a book called The Black Indians by William Lauren Katz, and this particular book exposes the hidden heritage of the Africans who came to America and intermarried with the Indians in the West and so forth. And this was a pathway to the freedom for the African Americans. And what he is saying is absolutely true. The other book called We the Black Jews by Yosef Ben Yochanan also exposes and develops the history of the Hebrew the Hebrews coming from Africa, and their lineage coming through the Jewish or the so-called Jewish lineage. I don't call it Jewish. I call it the Hebrew, because Jew is a European name or imprimatur that came later, much later than this Hebrew or Hebrew heritage as such. So I just wanted to add that to the conversation and explain, thank him for his development of this heritage, his hidden heritage.
0: All right, let's give her a chance to respond. Thanks, Brother Carlos. Dr. Kai?
1: Thank you for that. So that's a very important point, that lineage. And see, because, again, Abraham, they'll call him a Jew, or he was actually Sumerian. But it's with his grandson, Jacob, that you get the beginning of the Hebrew or Hebrew Israelites. But it's important to understand that they are essentially a branch of the Egyptians. Now, the other one, and this is one of major confusion, the Arab of people of Saudi Arabia. The Arabs, and this is in Jasula Dunsey Houston and other scholars, documented the movements, as well as their own history, movements of people from Ethiopia and Nubia into Saudi Arabia. They're mainly inhabited by Cushitic people, and even to this day, Saudi Arabia is 85% black. I'm talking about dark-skinned black people. But yet, you never see this on screen, right? You never see movies with Arabs being represented as black. So we think they're white, and when you see the Arabs of today, the white Arabs who come into the picture much, much later, and you think they're the original ones, and that the black Arabs that you see in the Sudan and Chad and Somalia and other places are fake. That's totally crazy. It's totally crazy. And another thing that I call the big lie is the big lie that the Arabs conquered West Africa.
0: All right, I'll tell you what, hold that thought right there. I'll let you elaborate on that. We got to take a short break here so our stations can identify themselves down the line. I want you to tell us about the big lie when we get back. Family, you too can join our conversation with our guest. She's one of our top scholars. Her name is Dr. Nubia Kai. And you can reach her this morning at 800-450-7876, and we'll take your phone calls next.

0: Are you excited about being a new grandmother?
1: Of course I am. A little intimidated, too.
0: Why?
1: Taking care of a baby today is so different than when I had you.
0: But, Mom, you did great with me.
1: Thanks, son. But I put you on your stomach to sleep.
0: Right. But now we know that babies should always be placed on their backs to sleep, for naps and at night, to reduce the risk of sudden infant death syndrome, or SIDS.
1: Hmm. You also slept with blankets and toys in your crib.
0: True. But now we know to keep everything out of the crib except for my sweet baby girl. 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
1: Daddy's going to teach Nana all the ways to keep you safe while you sleep. 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

0: and Grand Rising family, thanks for staying with us on this Wednesday morning. Momentarily, we'll be joined by Professor Griff as we continue our salute to Black Music Month. But let's wrap up with Dr. Nubia Kai. Dr. Kai, before you left, you were going to tell us about the big lie.
1: The big lie. This is the big lie that, to me, had a lot to do with actually destroying the Black Liberation Movement. The big lie was that the Arabs, and I guess they're thinking the Arabs are white, conquered West Africa. That's the big lie, because the Arabs never conquered West Africa, and even Sheikh Anton Jope and the other writers were talking about that. Number one, the Arabs are black, and many of the African, West African ethnic groups have these Arab lineages. In other words, if you come from the Wolof, if you come from the Mandinka, if you come from the Hausa, if you come from the Fulani, if you come from the Amoravids, if you come from the Yoruba actually came from Mecca before they came into Nigeria. You have these Afro-Arab lineages, and I asked the top griot of Mali, a man by the name of Bakary Soumanou, because I had 99 questions for these jellies, these griots, right, related to the history and the genealogy and the culture. And I asked them, what is your relationship with the Afro-Arabs, right? Because you see them all over, and they're talking about, yes, she was Arab, but she's Fulani now, she was white. So I asked them, what's the relationship? And they, and he said, they're just like us. He said, they are brothers and sisters, they're just like us, because they have been integrated. Again, and they're, again, the Arabs are just Nubians and Ethiopians, which the Jews, the Hebrews are just a branch of the Egyptians, or the Kemetans. And then the other large group that most of us go back to are the Canaanites. All right, so the Canaanites, you see them talked about in the pyramid text, they're also called the Phoenicians, were cousins, right? They're called cousins, again, descending from Noah. So that's another major group. So these five groups are the ones that almost every ethnic group in Africa, from Tunis all the way to the Cape Coast of South Africa, go back to these five groups. First, Ethiopia, the mother, and in a way, because we used to just be called Ethiopians, and Ray, that's really true, because we really all go back there. Then the Nubian, which again, the masculine branch, and then Kemet, the child. And then the cousin, the Canaanite, and then the grandchildren or great-grandchildren, the Hebrew and the Afro-Arab. Most of our people in the appendix, I have the major African ethnic groups, the Bantu-speaking people. That was half of Africa. The Bantu migrations were the migrations of the Hebrew people after the breakup of the kingdoms. When they start coming back into Africa, the Akan people, and these, this is, and Akan priests will tell you this, that they're descendants of the ancient Hebrews. They were called the people of Dan. They're written about in the Tariq al-Fatash and the Tariq al-Sudan. So I'm hearing stories from the griots in Mali who are telling me about the Akan people, how they were part of the Mali Empire, and then they migrated, they left. And then when I'm in Ghana, I'm hearing the same story from the Ghanaian historian that tells me how they came from the Mali Empire and came into present-day Ghana. So I'm looking at all of these different groups, and according to their own story, their own account of their origin and where they come from, I have this listed in the book.
0: All right. And we got to cut it there, Dr. Kai, but give us the title of the book. How can we get copies of the book? Because this, you dropped a lot of information this morning.
1: Yeah, and it's a lot more, too. And even though this is just an introduction to a larger work, it's available at Sankofa.com. Sankofa.com, that's here in D.C., but you can get it online there or through Amazon. At this point.
0: And give us the full title.
1: Okay, it's called A River of Prophecy, Constructing a Sacred History of African Americans.
0: I'll tell you what, we're going to have you come back because we have folks that have questions for you. They jumped on late, so next time we'll continue our discussion. Like you said, I think I said it the first time we talked about it, we just scratched the surface because this is a lot of extensive work here, a lot of history that we need to know.
1: Yeah, and we need to be on the same page.

0: Well, nothing. How are you? And Grand Rising to you as well.
1: Hey, I'm still learning, brother. I just learned a lot from Dr. Kai. But I know I'm going to learn
0: some stuff about that. That was very interesting.
1: Yeah, she's deep, man. She's real deep. I want to learn a lot about the music industry because this is Black Music Month. And, you know, we saw that Clive Davis left us. And people are all fawning over Clive Davis. Like, he was a god. He was, what do they call him, the golden ear, the man with the golden ear. And then, but, yeah, some people who are not. Say we're afraid to say, or you know, India Irie. Let me just throw her name out there. She didn't have anything good, so she said she'd shut her mouth. Basically, what are you hearing in the industry about Clive Davis?
0: Well, more than just hearing it, there were rumors about certain things. Of course, when we saw how Tupac and Biggie passed on, then you know you hear when Craig Mack passed on, and then Lisa Left Eye Lopez. So, you know, and like Steve Pokley instructed us to do, just get to the root of it and start connecting the dots. Once you connect the dots, it goes all the way back to the 70s, and then you start finding the same names that keep coming up over and over and over. And then Clive Davis' name was one of those names that kept surfacing and then resurfacing when it came to different people and how, you know, deeply rooted in their past and their connections to other people, whether it's a subsidiary label that's connected to a major label or whether it's just industry folks working in the music industry. Clive Davis's name kept coming up and connected to these individuals.
1: Yeah, and he created Arista Records. I remember that, and had a large roster of Black artists. But he couldn't maneuver it through the Black community without help, Black hands helping him. Black minds, Black thoughts helping him. Your thoughts.
0: Right. And one of those individuals, when you start talking about helping him, was Logan Westbrook. I believe he has a book out now called Power 101. The original title of that book was The Harvard Report by Dr. Logan H. Westbrook. And his basic role was to be this, the liaison between mom and pop shops, the Black community, artists and musicians in Black music, and the record labels. And how he lays this particular thing out in reference to how they destroyed Black music is very, very fascinating. So in the Harvard Report, is a very controversial document. I believe that's why he changed the title of the book. Now, it sought to guide major labels on how to dominate the bustling and burgeoning Black music market. And you ask yourself the question, why would a major label be that interested in Black music? Simply because when they went to go analyze the rise of popular genres, they found out that young white artists was just mimicking the Black artists. So they wanted to go to the root of it, to either shut it down, capture its essence, its frequency, its vibration, so they can profit off of it. So soul music and funk music was under attack because it was emerging as the mainstream as opposed to the white artists.
1: Right. And Dr. Westbrook was here with us last year for Black Music Month. Make Trashy get him back again today. Exactly what you said he did, that's what he explained as well, how they co-opted our music. But again, right. To the fact that some of these artists, he worked with Diddy. Some people say he was the one who groomed Diddy. What are you hearing about that? Any truth to that?
0: Well, yes, there's some truth to it, simply because there is other people that was under him in close proximity to him that we can kind of look at. So if you look at the life of and the history of Kashif, and then you look at Luther Vandross, and you look at some of these other artists, and we can see the kind of the same thing, but at that particular time, these things was kept sort of like, I hate to say in the closet or under the cover or this kind of thing, but it was a normal kind of relationship between Clive and Summer is in a circle and these particular artists. So the grooming thing goes on in a lot of different ways in the music industry. As I mentioned in my book, The Psychological Covert War on Hip Hop, it almost became ritualistic in some cases to have these individuals in these particular circles. When you start talking about private parties and flying people out of the country and having these private resorts and these back

0: houses in Manhattan, private bathhouse conversations and kind of rituals that was going on. It became, you know, known that these things were going on.
1: But do you think it was widely known? I mean, India Irie would not, you know, she wouldn't go deep. She just, you know, dipped a toe in the pool without saying too much. I guess she's scared to say what she really means. But do you think it's widely known for the artists and for the people in the music industry to know the other side of Clive Davis? Because that's what we're talking about this morning.
0: No, it wasn't widely known. But you have to understand something. The music industry, as far as who knows who, is a very small circle. If you're not in the music industry, you may take these things as hearsay. It's a rumor. Oh, that stuff really doesn't happen. You know, so-and-so just kind of blew up and became a star because of his talents and that kind of thing. And that's not necessarily the case. It's not your talent and what you know in the music industry. It's who you know. And because at this time, and I'm sure Dr. Logan Westbrook pointed these particular things out, because a lot of the artists that we could kind of have on the list that was connected to Clive Davis, some of them died of mysterious circumstances. And we have to look at that, and you just can't brush that under the rug like it's nothing. So, for example, when you look at Otis Redding, right, you would think, okay, there's no relationship between Clive Davis and Otis Redding. But when Otis Redding passed away, one of his most popular songs was Sitting on the Dock of the Bay, a song that he did not even complete, and it never had the chance to complete because he passed away. They put a placeholder in the place of some of his lyrics because he didn't finish the song, and they had someone go in the studio and whistle and as a placeholder for those lyrics. So they got frustrated, couldn't finish it. They knew it was a hit. They had someone go in and whistle, and they put the song out anyway. This is why when you hear Sitting on the Dock of the Bay, as great of a singer as Otis Redding was, he could have easily did another verse or whatever, or some ad-libs. But nope, they had someone come in and whistle the rest of the song. They put the song out anyway, and come to find out, when the subsidiary company that owned Otis Redding's material went to go claim it, they found out that Clive Davis and that particular record label that he was with already claimed it, and now they own it.
1: Oh, wow. So his estate, because I met his wife, met his sons at one time, you know, they didn't get anything from Dock of the Bay?
0: I'm not sure whether or not if it ended up in court or they went through further proceedings in order to get back with their dad and with their what Otis Redding had actually did and the contract that he signed. But the contractual and legal situation lies with the subsidiary company, not necessarily with Otis Redding.
1: Now let's talk about another artist, the key artist that everybody associates him with, Whitney Houston. Could Whitney have made it just as big without Clive Davis?
0: Absolutely not. Not in the area that Whitney Houston was in. You have to understand something. Clive Davis groomed and shielded her from all of the other black artists. Now, she was out at the same time as Mickey Howard, Vesta, I think Phyllis Hyman to a certain degree, and some other artists. Now, they shielded her from the whole gutsy kind of soul kind of vibe that Whitney Houston's voice would have given us. He shielded her and made her a pop artist. And this became the blueprint that he's known for taking these artists and grooming them in a whole different fashion, in a whole different way. Now, Whitney Houston's relatives, Sissy Houston and other people that were surrounding her family at that particular time, were soulful, gutsy, gospel kind of, you know, artists. And Whitney Houston was coming up in that same kind of way, almost like a Chaka Khan. You understand what I'm saying? Groomed on gospel soul and some funk. But by the time Whitney Houston came out, none of those songs that Whitney Houston sang, except for probably one, that she chose to sing. Clive Davis chose those songs. This is why the black community really, to a certain degree, turned against Whitney Houston.
1: You know, hold that thought.
0: This is what happened in her life.
1: Yeah, we got to take a short break. I know Kevin's smiling right now because we had this conversation when, after he died, and I told him that Whitney could have made it without Whitney Houston. It was a shared talent. He said, no, she was groomed. So I'm sure he's smiling right now because you're co-signing what Kevin was saying about Whitney. But we want to talk about Whitney when we come back, though, because there were some issues about her death, and he wanted to do a party after. He wanted the party to go on, and the next year he wanted the party to be a shrine of Whitney, talk about Whitney, trying to make money off of death. So I want you to fill us in on what you know about that. It's 17 minutes after top of the hour, family. I guess it's Professor Griff for discussing black music. It is Black Music Month. We're taking a look at Clive Davis, man who had his fingers on a lot of our entertainers. What are your thoughts? 800-450-7876. Those are the numbers. We'll take phone calls next.

0: Eric Cargill's family has worked the same land for five generations.
1: If a farmer or rancher gets sick, that's downtime in harvest or planting. 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You know, I have type 1 diabetes. What if my blood sugar crashes and I'm out in the middle, I'm 30 miles from anywhere?
0: That changed when nurse practitioner John Hodges opened Rawls Family Medicine.
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0: Hey, Red Rising family, thanks for staying with us on this Wednesday morning. It's Black Music Month, and we've got Professor Griff from Public Enemy with us and getting some insights and background on what's going on in the music business. And before we left, we were talking about Whitney Houston, Clive Davis, and his influence, because he controlled or founded or had interactions with so many of our artists from all genres, really. And as I mentioned, Griff, before we left the break, Kevin, after he died, Kevin says, well, he's one of, you know, my thing was I thought that Whitney was so super talented that she'd have made it anyway without Clive Davis. But you say no. He's the one who helped shape her. Can you expound on that for us a little bit before we talk about her death, an untimely death?
1: Well, the whole idea of Black music having a political and cultural roots, this led to this whole idea of homogenization of sound. And this is why what Logan Westbrook was alluding to in his book when it came to, see, Clive Davis was not necessarily mentioned in this because early on in Clive Davis's career, when he got fired, I believe from Columbia Records, he was not even a record. He knew nothing really about the music industry. I believe he was a lawyer and worked with numbers kind of thing. So the white students at Harvard, along with Dr. Logan Westbrook, with this particular report, led to the whole diluting and altering Black music's appeal. Then Clive Davis saw that and started grooming people like Whitney Houston. And you mentioned before the break the fact that they ritualized this thing. So now every year now, it's a certain kind of energy, I say demonic energy, that's flowing through the music industry when it comes to Clive Davis in reference to how they're going to quote-unquote remember Whitney Houston. Well, why would you want to remember someone that you left in a bathtub to pass away, to die, the night before a celebration? And you kept the celebration going. This has more to do with these satanic rituals as opposed to honoring a Whitney Houston. Because in that case, you would have to honor everyone else that passed away and died on your watch. Lisa Left Eye Lopez, Janis Joplin, Prince, and I can go on and on.
0: And you know what, you mentioned Whitney, because the following year, where he has his pre-Grammy parties, he wanted the party to be, you know, a celebration of Whitney's life. And Sissy Houston, her mom, who used to sing with the Sweet Inspirations, that's another story, how they backed up Elvis Presley. But Whitney's mom was against it. She didn't feel it was appropriate. Your thoughts?
1: Right. So to prove that and put the cap on that, in this whole idea of celebrating a beautiful person with a beautiful voice like Whitney Houston, you could turn around and look at the life of her child, Bobby Christina Brown. So this whole idea of celebrating Whitney, the daughter, basically not a Clive Davis associate or artist, she was found unresponsive in a bathtub. If that's not satanic ritualistic, tell me what is. You understand what I'm saying?
0: Yeah.
1: So when we start talking about the lives of these particular individuals, it's way beyond their talent. The idea of owning a piece and a part of them to keep them alive through their catalog, through their sound, through their voice, and who controls the actual memory of individuals like Whitney Houston. This becomes a real thing. So Whitney Houston is still alive, according to these people, because it's the energy that they put out surrounding Whitney Houston. They'll keep Whitney Houston alive forever as long as it's making them money.
0: Wow. 24 after the top. You know, speaking about Clive Davis, Jermaine Dupri's urging the BET to do a special for him at their award show coming up. He thinks he was that impactful on Black music. Your thoughts?
1: There are a lot of artists like Jermaine Dupri, and yes, to a certain degree, his contributions to Black music should be celebrated and should be awarded. But I could mention 15 Jermaine Dupris. You could say Master P. You understand what I'm saying? You could say a lot of people. You could say Babyface. You could say, I mean, I could go on and on. So we're not disputing any of these particular things. What we actually kind of need to get to the root of is, when are we going to realize the fact that black artists coming in on black labels, as it was back in the day when you started, when we had black labels coming, like Philly International. All right. When are these black artists going to receive and get just due, like Jermaine Dupri want just due? You understand what I'm saying? When are they going to benefit? When is the foundation and the family going to benefit from the hard work and the music that these particular artists put out? This is the reality of what this particular thing is. When Clive Davis passed away, my phone was flooded with text messages and people sending me links. And they said, Grip, we're doing some research. And you know something? You was absolutely correct when you put out this piece that I put out called this the counterculture, rap, drugs, sex, and the destruction of black music. And inside of that, I talked about the Harvard Report. And Clive Davis's name is all through that. When you start talking about B.I.G. and Notorious B.I.G. and Tupac, Clive Davis's name is right smack dab in the middle of it. But when it's talked about among black people, his name is rarely mentioned. And we have to understand this particular dynamic, and we need to take Steve Coakley up on what he gave us. We need to start connecting the dots. You understand what I'm saying? The death of Janis Joplin may not mean anything to black people because she was not a black artist. Of course, she copied the black sound because she was a white woman copying black sound at that particular time. But if you look at her death, Clive Davis is at the crux of it. You understand what I'm saying? How did she die? Same kind of mysterious circumstances. They developed this whole concept and idea of the 27th Club. I'm not sure if you heard of that, Carl, which I'm sure you have. These artists dying at the age 27. And there's a long list of them, but that's going off topic. But these particular artists have a direct connection and link back to Clive Davis.
0: Wow. Interesting. And you know, what's interesting more, though, Professor Griff, people in what you were saying in the industry know this, but they refuse to talk about it. Why?
1: Because of their careers, simply because these are things that are whispered among the industry. People don't want to mess up their bag. You understand what I'm saying? People know who's running, controlling the music industry, and you start revealing these things. A, you become a target. B, those individuals that know it's the truth, but they're in certain positions at labels. And not only at the labels, but the production companies, the companies that put on the promotion companies, the management companies, the marketing companies are all tied into it. And it's almost like we know it, but we're not going to say anything. Regardless of how many artists we lose, it's just some things you do not discuss. So when I started speaking up and out about it, it almost came like taboo. It's like that's something that you're not supposed to speak on. But, you know, not to focus back on Professor Griff, but I just could not sit idly by and watch black artists suffer and die without someone saying something. Someone has to say something.
0: Yeah, so as I mentioned,
1: a few artists that even I'm sorry.
0: No, I was going to say, Professor Griff, that India Irie spoke up, but she was tipping around the edges. You know, she wasn't full-throated in denouncing Clive Davis, but she did say, and basically, she ended up saying, if you can't say something good about somebody, don't say anything. And she basically
1: My mama taught me that also. Do you understand what I'm saying? But if the individual that you need to say something about is harming other people, you're left in a position where you're either going to defend these people that may not know or being manipulated and being controlled and being destroyed. And when you start seeing these people lose their lives, then you're obligated to speak up and say something. As Nina Simone teaches us, she said, if you're an artist, you're obligated to speak up for your community, your people. It's your duty. You're duty bound to do these things.
0: 30 minutes at the top. Let me ask you this, though. Could it be, you mentioned Steve Coakley, and he always taught us about the circle within the circle. Could it be that some of these artists really don't know that there's a buffer between them, so they think everything is hunky-dory, everything's great, and they don't see the side of the music industry that you're sharing with us this morning?
1: No, Carl, they see it. How does someone poor, working at Dunkin' Donuts in the hood one week. 6 weeks later, you on the top of the Billboard charts, on magazines and commercials with $100,000 videos being shot, centered around you. Something is operating behind the scenes in the music industry that's propelling these people with this so-called talent. You understand what I'm saying? And they know they couldn't have done that themselves. So, yeah, they know it's an industry going on behind the scenes that's propelling these people. It's just that these individuals are kept in the dark about the music business, and there is a difference between the industry and the business.
0: Yeah, Dr. Westbrook talks about that because he says there are a lot of great singers out there. Well, you'll never hear them because they're not selected. So my question to you, and as a private question for Dr. Westbrook, how are they selected? How do they decide that we're gonna pick this one? We're gonna ride this horse all the way to the Grammys. How do they do that?
1: Well, talent is recognized. The hood see it. The black community see it. The church where they're bred, born, and raised see it. Family see it. Because we hear them and we see them at the family reunions. We see them at the talent shows and we see them. We even saw them at the Apollo. They made it that far. So they see it. But they send black people, call, to seek out these talents. It's rare. It used to happen, but it's rare that you see these comfortable, suited white people at the gigs, at the mom and pop shop to ask what's going on, who's the talent, who's this individual playing the horn, who's this person singing. You rarely see them at the church. So it's black people that's bringing these people to the music industry. And we have to kind of look, for example, when you look at the life of, what is his name, Jermaine Jackson, who was responsible for a group named the Barge, and I'm not sure if he was responsible for Switch. He was also there and responsible for Whitney Houston's life and career, pardon me, and a few other people. So it's these individuals that they trust, all right, with a certain character to go find these particular artists. And, of course, they're making side deals with these particular individuals, Carl. So it's us going out to get us. That's basically what it is I'm trying to say. I took the long way around, but yeah.
0: And Brother Amde from the Watch Prophets said this, and this is not about Clive Davis, but it's about the industry itself. It says they usually find out what your weakness is so they can control you. And he says back in the day, it was drugs. It was all kind of hard drugs. It could be women or anything else that they think that you need. What your weakness is as an artist, and that's how they control the artist. Any truth to what Brother Amde was saying?
1: Oh, that's very, very, very true. Very true. And it's not even one of those situations where these people wanted to end up on drugs. I don't believe Phyllis Hyman was on drugs. She had an issue where she had to take medication because to a certain degree the pressure was put on her, and I believe she was suffering with depression. So then you go see the doctors that they know and that's in those circles, and they prescribe you a particular medicine with a certain dosage. You understand? So she didn't want to end up on drugs, but taking medication to deal with her depression. It ended up committing suicide. We could say the same thing about Prince. He didn't want to end up on drugs, but because of his situation with his hip and certain ailments that he was suffering from that he kept quiet, it determined that someone was supplying him counterfeit pills that actually led to his death. He wasn't a drug addict. But if you start looking at the intricacies of their particular life and who they connected to, it's like, okay, we can say the same thing with Michael Jackson and other people. You understand what I'm saying? Prince was not necessarily a core Clive Davis artist, but Clive Davis was instrumental. You understand what I'm saying? And you start to look at the Gil Scott-Herons and these kind of individuals. You start to look at their lives. You start to look at drugs and kind of other things and how they ended up that way.
0: Yeah, Gil worked with Clive Davis as well. 25 away from the top there. Christian's calling us from Malibu. He's on line two. Grand Rising Christian, you're on with Professor Griff.
2: Hey, good morning. You can go back as early as Charlie Parker. with the drugs. Mm. You know, there are people who got on the drugs who are not even affiliated with music. And so, yeah, it's an industry standard, even though it's not popular. But I knew Whitney before she got big. And she always had some issues because her lifestyle was not appropriate, considering that her family came from the church and she was struggling to try to maintain, you know, semblance with society. And those are some of the issues. But you go to Motown, they have people on drugs. You know, look at Rick James and David Ruffin and all of them. It's just prevalent in our society. So it's not a Clive Davis thing. He may be one of many, but that's our standard. You know, we wouldn't promote smoking marijuana, which kills you because smoke kills everything. But, you know, we just have to get better at that. Natalie Cole, you can take her. And she was born in a lifestyle where she shouldn't have had to do all that. But people just drift. That's all I wanted to say.
0: All right. Thanks, Christian. Mm. I'll tell you what, Griff, hold it your response because we got to take a short break, our last break. I'll let you respond to that when we get back. Family, you two want to get in on this conversation about black music and some of our artists. What are your thoughts? Discussing Clive Davis and his impact on the black music industry. You know how to reach us this morning at 800-450-7876. We'll take your phone calls next.

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0: Hey, Grand Rising family. Thanks for staying with us on this Wednesday morning. We're discussing black music. It's Black Music Month with Professor Griff from Public Enemy, Minister of Information. Before we left, we've got a bunch of folks from across the country now. I want to talk to you, Griff. Before we left, we had the call from Malibu, a caller from Malibu. Who's a caller from Malibu? Who said, you know, the question about what was, it's an age-old problem that was going on. I want to make it more personal, if you will share with us. Because he was telling how they use drugs. When you were a Public Enemy, did they ever try to, you know, come at you with drugs or women or try to bribe you in some sort of way?
1: Well, my thing is, I think the technique is different. We talked earlier about how they actually find out who these particular individuals are, who they are, and what are their quote-unquote weaknesses. I think your last call was on point, though, when he talked about Charlie Parker, Natalie Cole, and the other people that he mentioned, simply because if it becomes a lifestyle kind of situation, that's one of the things that they look at also. And I'm glad the caller mentioned that. When they kind of study you and figure out what your weaknesses is, they feed the weakness in order to control you. Whether it's a pacification thing, whether it's certain women you like or even certain men that you like. And you can look at the life of P. Diddy right now. And he's a prime example. Just kind of knew who he was, found out what his weaknesses were, and fed the weakness in order to control him. And, you know, once they get you on film and get you on tape and, you know, and get you in some uncompromising situations, therein lies the bribery, the control, you understand what I'm saying? And you end up doing their bidding. Because we all know that Puffy is sitting in jail right now, just doing what was common in the music industry because he was groomed by someone that was doing it. Let's not play with that. Let's just be upfront and honest. And I respect India Irie. I love my sister. If she can't say it, I got you, India. I'll say it.
0: All right. Well, looks like a bunch of folks are trying to get at you, Professor Griff. Let's start at 16 away from the top there. Carl's calling us. He's in West Palm Beach, Florida. He's on line 3. Carl, your question for Professor Griff.
2: Yeah, how you doing, Carl? Grand Rising. I wanted to ask you the question, Griff. You know, we're talking about Clyde on the negative side, but I was wondering what happened to the interest and the efforts of Jack the Rapper, as I know he used to have a convention every year to try to give some guidance to those in the music industry. And I was wondering if anybody took up the mantle or took up the respectable position that he took when he tried to do those things. And in particular, the one in 1980 when he provided the minister to be the keynote speaker when he did the album, Heed the Call. I was wondering what happened to those positive energies that we were trying to bring to the plate. Thank you.
1: Well, they made examples of these particular individuals. And you took the words right out of my mouth. When the Honorable Minister Louis Farrakhan said Jack the Rapper, and he gave the keynote address, and that became a record etched in stone on wax for people to listen to over and over and over again, which is a collector's item right now. Oh, it was a rap for Jack the Rapper. You understand what I'm saying? Well, you can look at Arsenio Hall. After Minister Louis Farrakhan was there, it's a rap. You understand what I'm saying? They don't want this information to get out on any level. There are other people that wanted to formulate certain things to kind of host certain artists. There was the Soul Train Music Awards, Black Expo. What is the thing that they have used to have every year? Hair shows used to do it, black hair shows, Bronner Brothers and other people. You understand what I'm saying? So this is not new. It's, if you really stop and connect the dots and really look at it, it's the same playbook. Control it, manipulate it, benefit from it monetarily, but do not have anyone on there that's going to educate the masses of black people. End of the story. Whether it's your records or you're speaking to them, we can look at the same play being played.
0: All right, 13 away from time. I've got a bunch of folks who want to talk to Professor Griff. And for Carl in West Palm Beach, that Sidney Miller, a black radio exclusive, BRE, sort of took up the baton after Jack the Rapper went away. 800-450-7876. Alan's in San Diego. He's on line 5. Grand Rising, Alan, your question for Professor Griff.
3: Hi, Professor Griff. How are you doing? Been a longtime fan. I should listen to your lectures about 20 years ago or something and everything, and I still listen to The Art of War. You know what I'm saying? I have to say, you're a homeboy because I was born and raised in New York City myself, you know?
1: Okay.
3: But, you know what I'm saying? Yeah, and I was very disappointed that they didn't put you in the group Public Enemy. You know, I was like, wow, you know. But I'm proud of you that you did your lectures and everything. It's very informative, you know. I still kind of watch to this day. But anyway, my question is this. All right, besides the big name artists that passed away, I noticed that there were some small artists that was up and coming artists that was also died and everything mysteriously. I was like, wait a minute, what's going on? Because see, when I was I watched the news or watched the news on the internet, they talk about some woman in, for instance, like Milwaukee. She was up and coming artist, and her and her boyfriend, they were both killed. You know, I said, wait a minute, and nobody found the killer. And then there was another woman in New Orleans. She's the one that invented the twerking, and she, you know, all of a sudden she wound up dying. Somebody wound up shooting her. I said, what is going on here? You know, so to me, I don't think it's just the big name, but it was like small names. I mean, how do you say it? The up and coming artists that's getting snuffed out.
0: Right. Alan, I don't hear a question there because we got a bunch of folks and we're racing the clock. So,
3: if you want to respond, right there. You know, is there the up and coming artists that's getting snuffed out too? That's my question.
1: Well, I'm not sure who these particular artists are or the circumstances or situations. But if we take the artist out of it and let's look at the practice, let's look at the rituals, let's pull back and get a wider view of what's going on, and let's continue to connect the dots. So I really appreciate you, Alan.
0: All right, let me do this because this is an interesting question coming from Louisiana. So I'm going to read it. It says, Carl, a question for Professor Griff. Can Maurice White... Griff, when Maurice Wright got associated with Clive Davis, he was the one who forced Maurice to change his music. I guess he's asking this question, which was more conscious black music, or did the times go into the disco movement, force Earth, Wind & Fire to change their type of music?
1: Well, I think both and. Maurice Wright was struggling with keeping band members, and I think the people that he did bring on adapted to the time and they survived it. So I think both and, Carl. They not only changed their music to keep up with the time, they changed members. The core members remained loyal to what Maurice White was doing, but there were some beautiful, beautiful, talented musicians that came through Earth, Wind, and Fire that lent their efforts to the sound of Earth, Wind, and Fire. So when you hear Earth, Wind, and Fire songs, there were different musicians that played during those periods of time that you might hear Earth, Wind, and Fire's song. Now, keep in mind, Earth, Wind, and Fire didn't necessarily have a hit for the first two or three albums. You understand what I'm saying? Because they were trying to adjust to the time. But now we recognize Earth, Wind, and Fire as one of those powerhouse groups. And then also you could connect Earth, Wind, and Fire and Maurice White back to Clive Davis.
0: Right. He worked with them. Nine away from the top.
1: Watch some of those.
0: Yes, I mentioned a bunch of folks who want to speak with you, with Professor Griff. Let's go to Bernard on line two. It's come from Baltimore. Bernard, your question for Professor Griff. Is Bernard there on line two? I'm not hearing Bernard. So let's go to line three, Kevin. Let's go to Joe in Baltimore as well.
4: Hello?
0: Yeah, is this Bernard?
4: This is Joe.
0: Joe, okay, go ahead, Joe. Your question for Professor Griff.
4: I just wanted to make the comment where the brother said he wasn't sure if Jermaine Jackson had any ties to Switch. Well, that's where he met the DeBarge family, because Bobby DeBarge was the lead singer for Switch. That's how he came in contact with DeBarge. But Bobby DeBarge was with Switch he was the Jermaine Jackson was the first one to put Switch out there.
0: And wasn't Janet married to one of the DeBarge brothers? Correct me if I'm wrong.
4: Yes, the younger brother. Yeah.
0: Oh, okay.
4: And it was I think about 6 months or so.
0: Hmm. Interesting. All right, Joe, let's get Professor Griff to respond to what you just said. Griff?
1: Yeah, Joe, you're absolutely correct. I just wasn't sure, and I didn't want to say anything that I couldn't back up with receipts. So I knew that relationship between Jermaine Jackson and some of the artists that he brought to the industry, especially right directly to not only Clive Davis, but some of the other people that I believe your caller from the West Coast was alluding to. There's a few Clive Davises in the industry.
0: Yeah, that was Christian in the West, in Malibu. Pereira's on line six, and she's in Baltimore County. Grand Rising, Pereira, your question for Professor Griff.
5: Good morning. I have a question. What is your website, Professor Griff?
1: It's www.public, and then the letters N as in Nancy, M as in Mary, E as in Elephant. So it's publicenemy.me. Publicenemy.me.
5: Okay, yes, I have one other. The group that was very popular, I think it was a group somebody was telling me about in the 90s. It had a group leader named Shock G. What really happened with him, the rapper?
1: Shock G was part of a group called Digital Underground with Tupac and some of the other members. But as with a lot of people, very talented, never got a chance for us to really see the talent and the genius that this brother possessed. But he ended up, you know, the same thing I believe as a few artists ended up on drugs, and the drugs is the thing that took him out of here. I think it was fentanyl, one of these drugs that actually took Shock G out of here.
5: Okay, yeah. Thank you very much, and have a good day.
1: Really appreciate you.
6: If it's all right with the
0: before I forget, I got to find out from
6: hey, girl.
0: Are you doing that? You still, because I know you're still, you know, teaching some of these young folks about the business and on the music industry itself. Are you still doing that?
1: Yes. As a matter of fact, I am still doing music workshop, production workshops. I had the pleasure. Now someone saw me working out online when I hit the reset button at 65 years old. And they wanted me to work with some young people at a boxing gym. So I'm there twice a week to help the young people out, to get young people some discipline. Man. Wherever, you know, they need me, call, I'm going to be honest with you, I'm there, especially when it comes to young people.
0: Yeah, and what project do you have left before we let you go? What project are you working on that folks can, and how can folks reach you?
1: Well, people can reach me directly at 678-557-2919. Right now, I'm beginning the process of putting my documentary film together so I can tell my story. The name of the film is going to be entitled, well, we have a working title called Rebel Without a Pause, The Life Story of Professor Griff. And people can kind of contact me at 678-557-2919 or go to my website, www.publicnme.com. .me in order to support. I want to see this story come to life, and I want to be able to tell it, Carl, through my lens.
0: Is it a documentary? Is it about your life through Public Enemy and beyond and after?
1: Yes, exactly. About my life, especially the informative Public Enemy years. I want to be able to inform people exactly what went down and how it went down. People need to hear it from me. I don't want my story told by someone else, Carl. You understand what I'm saying? I don't want someone else on the Carl Nelson show talking about what Professor Griff was and is and what he meant and how he passed away. I want to be able to tell my own story.
0: There you go. Don't we all? But listen, again, if folks want to reach you again, especially some of the young people, because I know you really like working with young people getting into the business, how do they get in touch with you?
1: They can get in touch with me by texting me and calling me directly, 678-557-2919. My email address, they can hit me up at nmemindz@gmail.com. And I'm here, Carl. My website, once again, is www.publicenemy.me. Really appreciate you.
0: Thanks, Professor Gibbs. Thank you for sharing your thoughts with us this morning.
1: Yes, sir. Thank you.
0: All right, family, that's Professor Griff closing out of the classroom for the day. That's it. We've got to get out of here. And, stay strong. Stay positive. Please, family, stay healthy. We'll see you tomorrow morning, 6 o'clock, right here in Baltimore. on 1010 WOLB and also in the DMV on 1450 WOL.

0: Every year, Steve Faircal climbs the stairs at the John Hancock Center in Chicago, 94 floors to the top.
1: It's called the hustle up the Hancock.
0: It's hard to believe when you watch Steve today that a few years ago, his lungs were failing and he was fighting to survive.
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0: And Grand Rising family, and thanks for making us part of your early morning ritual. Later, historian and researcher Manu Ampin, Professor Ampin, will take over our classroom. Professor Ampin will reveal the real story, in terms of Juneteenth. He'll also debunk the myths surrounding Abraham Lincoln. And Professor Ampin will also challenge the notion of America's 250th birthday set for next month. For Professor Ampin, though, flip that stocks. J.R. Fenwick will show how easy it is to get started in the stock market. He'll also analyze Elon Musk's SpaceX stock. Now, that's the stock that helped propel Musk to become a trillionaire. We'll see if that still stands. But to get us started momentarily, music analyst, brother Kwebina Rasuli will be here to deliver his report on the state of black music. Before we do that, let's get Kevin to reopen these classroom doors again. Grand Rising, Kevin.
1: Grand Rising indeed, Carl Nelson. How you feeling?
0: I'm still learning, Kevin. I'm in that mode, man. I'm totally perpetually in that mode of learning.
1: Perpetual learning. Yeah, I like that. That's a great way of putting that. That almost sounds like a Disney character. But it's a wonderful Thursday morning, the 25th of June, and all things are going well, except I just lost my caller there. And so you'll have to give me some time to call Brother Kwebina back in a few minutes.
0: Yeah, Brother Kwebina, if you're listening, Brother Kwebina, just hit us back.
1: Yeah, that would be great. Hey, look, what's with the massive Los Angeles warehouse fire? It burns for the fifth day, and it broke out in Boyle Heights on the 17th of June. And though the Los Angeles Fire Department says crews are making significant progress in containing the blaze, the warehouse fire is producing smoke and impacting air quality throughout the region, according to the South Coast Air Quality Management District. What can you add to that for us?
0: Well, they finally got it under control. I guess late last night, our time, they finally got it under control. And family, this fire has been burning, as Kevin said, for about more than a week. It's out in Boyle Heights. That's the East L.A. section of the city. And some of the issues involved is because the toxic, the fumes, and people there, they've been told to stay indoors, they'll wear masks. The ash has gone as far as Dodger Stadium. And if you know the topography of L.A., you'll know how far that is from Boyle Heights, and all over the city. The ash and the smell is there as well, and people are told to stay inside it. And some people are complaining, Kevin, about respiratory problems, too, and they're attacking the mayor about her responses. So, and you know, she's up for election, so this is something that she does not want on her bingo card.
1: Oh, wow. And Governor Gavin Newsom has declared a state of emergency as well, saying that, you know, that air quality is very poor. And so what can one do in a case like that? This is the second fire over in California, right, that we've
0: It's been a series of fires there at Pacific Palisades, the fire that we were helping out, the brothers and sisters in Altadena. But that's caused by, you know, those were caused by nature, really, I think. Someone started the Palisades fire. But this one, they want to find out who really started, because it's a warehouse. You know, those fires were like outside. This was a warehouse in the Boyle Heights. So they think it may have been deliberately set, and they're investigating that right now.
1: And so whatever is being stocked in the warehouse is what's causing the fire to continue.
0: Right, and give off those toxic fumes as well. Can you imagine living close to that and these fumes? You know, most of the folks are staying in the house. They're staying in the homes and their apartments. And those who go out to run chores, if they're masking up and they've been told to do so.
1: Man, I tell you, we just pray for the people out there. And look, locally, the National Mall security restricts the kickoff of the Great American State Fair and a presidential rally on the National Mall, which has brought heightened security, fencing, and road closures to the area. And so what do you say about that? The president's...
0: You know, I think this... Yeah, this is the one that Donald Trump had been touting and people canceled. I think that's the start of it, of what this was. And he says he's going to be the headliner. He doesn't need those folks anymore. He can pull a crowd. He can draw a crowd. Well, we'll see.
1: He can grow. I'm sorry. He can draw a crowd at the level of what, your favorite celebrity?
0: Right. But he was saying that, you know, they were just additions. There are people really coming to see him. He's the main attraction. And, you know, people are real. Those are just the side. What'd you call them before the main attraction, Karen?

0: Africa's Marketplace in Chicago, 344 East 71st Street in Chicago this Sunday, Black Music Month, at 2:30. And the theme, again, for Black Music Month, and our theme is, where is the love? What happened to the love in our music?
1: All right. Thank you for being our police out there and keeping an eye on what our young people are into. Because, you know, like I said, it's almost as if we're living in a parallel universe. They're in our homes. We see them. They're our children, our grandchildren. But yet still, we don't understand the music that they're listening to. So that's what your group has been doing and reporting on us. And explains a lot of the reasons why we see our young people doing the things that some of them are doing. But again, not all of them are doing that. But you have some who are doing that. So we have to help those out. Thank you again, Brother Kabina. Thank you. And keep us in the loop, man. Let us know what we can do.
0: Right on, brother. Appreciate y'all, man. One love.
1: All right. One love as well. Let's move on to J.R. Fenwick. Let's talk about making some money. After all of that, let's talk about how to make some real money safely. Brother J.R., Grand Rising, welcome back to the program.
2: Hey, Brother Carl, Grand Rising. Can you hear me okay?
1: I can hear you fine. And let me just give a little bit of your background to the family before we get started.
2: Yeah, real quick. Graduate of Hampton University, actually graduated with a nursing pre-med degree. But about 25 years ago, had a change, didn't want to go into medicine, and ended up meeting a guy who I became friends with while buying a piece of music equipment. And he started asking me, you know, hey, you trade and invest in the stock market. And I'm like, I don't know anything about the stock market. I'm not interested in the stock market. I really wanted to pursue music. And to his credit, he stayed on me and pulled me into the stock market kicking and screaming. But once I got in and I started learning, I was blown away. And dare I say, I became fascinated and then obsessed with learning it, participating in it. And I've been in it ever since, and started the company Flip That Stock about 13 years ago. And we just specialize in creating different programs that are easy for people to learn, easy for our people to get started in, and remove all the myths and beliefs that aren't true about the stock market. And it's needed now more than ever before. There's so much going on. So that's kind of just a brief summary of how I got involved in it.
1: Well, let's get to it, because right now I think people are concerned about the economy. This economy looks like it's going south, been sliding that way for a while. It's a question whether we're in a recession or not. There's layoffs. You know, Brother Cabana talked about radio stations. One of the biggest radio stations just laying off a bunch of folks the middle of the year as they downsize, and people being furloughed. We talked about, especially in Washington, D.C. here, all those sisters who lost their jobs. Is this something they should look into? Is this an alternative for making money, a safe way of making money?
2: Yeah, actually it is, when you know what you're doing. So I think if you really look at it, we're being hit from three different ways. The first way is corporations are laying off. Corporations have always been laying off, but they're laying off at the highest rate ever in history. 60% of corporations reported that in 2026 they're going to lay off. Then who would have thought that government job. We grow up, we say, you get that government job, you're good for life. Now we got somebody in the White House, I'm not even going to say their name, it's just wholesale cutting departments and creating chaos. People who are making solid living, great living off the government, and people own businesses and government contracts. And then you have AI coming in, and it's taking over millions of jobs and millions more to come. So if you're a person and you're hanging on to that job and just thinking, hey, it can't happen to me, you're really at maximum risk. I have three good friends who, over the past 3 weeks, all said, yeah, I hear it, but it's not going to happen to me. I got this skill set. All three of them got laid off. And it's just stunned. And so we have to think differently now. We got to be proactive. And we got to accept it's a new day. You know, that good, secure job thing is a thing of the past. And the economy has proven it. You know, take my word for it. It's showing up every day in the news with all these layoffs and stuff. So we have to think differently and start being proactive.
1: Yeah, and speaking of the stock market, you're involved in it. 12 minutes after the top of the hour, family, I guess it's J.R. Fenwick, interested in making some money, the easy money, not like the rough way that the brother Cubano was talking about. I said all of that to say, J.R., that I heard there was a rule change in the stock market that say that you say that it's the biggest rule.

0: change in the last 25 years. Can you explain that for us?
1: Yeah, Carl, this is really exciting. All right, so let me break it down like this, okay? First, we have to understand that when a person buys stock or a share of stock, which is just a slice of ownership in a company, all right, you can, there's no law saying you have to hold that share of stock for a certain period of time, right? You can buy and sell it the same day if you want. But the challenge was that if you wanted to buy and sell it the same day and do it as many times as you want to, you had to keep at least $25,000 in your account or more. And a lot of people don't have that type of money to keep in an account. And people who are traders, people who used to day trade and trade, they used to hate that rule. They say, it's my money. I ought to be able to do what I want. So on April 14th of this year, the law finally got changed that as long as you keep at least $2,000, which that's a huge drop from 25, as long as you keep $2,000 in your account or more, you can go and trade stocks as much as you want. That is incredible. It's huge. Now, the challenge is there's going to be a flood of people just hopping in the stock market, not knowing what they're doing, not being educated, saying, oh, man, they changed the rule. I'm just going to come in here and start buying and selling stocks. And that's the worst thing you could do because you're going to get burnt. You're going to get crushed. You need to get educated and learn, if you want to do that, how to do it. But that's also going to affect people who buy and are holding stocks for a longer period of time, investors, because they're going to start seeing all this fluctuation up and down, up and down. And so they have to understand on both sides, whether you're trading, whether you're investing, how this rule change is really impacting the market. It's already started because the rule change is in effect now. So, but huge, huge, huge. For those who ever wanted to learn to trade, there has never been a better time than now because of this rule change.
0: We're going to get into the different ways that people can invest, the different types of trading and investing. Before we get into that, though, I want to just pivot a little bit aside about the money, the digital currency mm-hmm. that's coming. Can you explain? Because it is coming. I'm not sure if the family knows that it's coming. It's the euro digital, the digital dollar that's on the horizon as well. Where are they with mm-hmm. that? And how's that going to make a difference for us?
1: Right. So first, let's kind of just break it down and make sure everybody understands exactly what's happening and what it is. So remember, when you wanted, like Carl, if you and I wanted to communicate outside the phone, we could write a letter, a physical letter, and, you know, put an envelope, stamp on it, drop it in the mailbox. Mailman picks it up and delivers it to your door. All right. Then something called email came along. And I'm like, we don't have to put a physical letter out there to the mail. We can just type an email and boom, send it, and it's delivered immediately. So think about that in terms of money. We have physical dollars that we can go in stores and pay for stuff. But now they're in the process of developing digital currency where I don't have to physically hand you $20 to buy something from you, whatever. I can just send it to you, through my phone. And so over in Europe, they're really kind of the leaders of this as far as developing a system of digital currency. It's not going to happen overnight. And the U.S. is adopting it, but it's a little slower than Europe. Europe is really getting going with this. But ultimately, I think everything is going to be digital. And
0: hold that thought right there for a second, JR. We're going to take a short break, and we come back. I want you to explain that. What will happen when everything becomes digital? Also, if you have any information on the BRICS nation, because I heard they were coming together to come up with a new currency, a digital currency, if that's still in the works. Then we go back to the stocks. I want to talk about Elon Musk and his stock as well. Family, you two can join our conversation. We're discussing money this morning with JR Fenwick. His company is called Flip That Stock. Teaches you how to get involved in the stock market, and it says it's real easy. What are your thoughts? Got a question? Reach out to us, 800-450-7876. We'll take your phone calls next.
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0: Hey, Grand Rising family, thanks for starting your Thursday with us. And our guest, J.R. Fenwick from Flip That Stock, is going to show how easy it is to get in the stock market. We're talking about money this morning right now. He's talking about the digital currency. Says it's already started in Europe. They're way ahead of us. And the digital dollar is on the drawing board. It's going to hit us. So at some point, it's going to affect all of us. So, J.R., tell us what's going to happen. And if you have an idea when this is going to come down.
1: Yeah, so you had asked about the euro dollar a little earlier. They're they're way ahead of us as far as they're trying to get their digital currency together. Because a lot of people, the U.S. dollar is like the currency of the world, and different nations and countries are trying to kind of break away at some point and be less dependent on it, less reliant on it, which kind of will reduce some of our power around the world. But it's not something that is going to happen like tomorrow or things like that, but people are working on it. But the thing about it is, once digital currency does get in place and you're paying everything digitally, well, then everything is tracked. So like, Carl, if say I was cutting your lawn, right, and they charge you $50, well, you could just give me the $50 and nobody knows that you gave me the $50, and it's between us. I cut the lawn. But once you start using digital currency, everything is tracked. Everything you do is tracked. So then, you got privacy laws and all that that's coming into effect. And so all of that has to be worked out in the U.S. as far as, how are they going to track it? And then the other thing is, you're kind of sidestepping the banks. And the banks make money off of you depositing money into their accounts and being able to use their money to loan out and charge interest rates. So it's a lot to this. I think eventually it will be here, but I don't think it's going to be here tomorrow or even the next year. Maybe, and this is just me projecting, I don't know for sure, but it might be a couple years away. But for sure it's coming. For sure it's coming. And so
0: education is always good. Cards? Would credit cards they be impacted as well on this? Because
1: Everything's going to be impacted. Everything, once they get this, everything will be impacted. Because if I have a credit card and I am charging interest rates and stuff like that, again, that's the bank. The bank is involved there, right? Now, if we can sidestep the bank and just start paying people directly, It has an impact. It's going to have an impact on everything. But again, it's not going to be here tomorrow. But just something to keep our eye on down the road as it's coming, and realize this stuff is coming. Sometimes I think a lot of people just say, that ain't going to happen. Well, they got flying cars now. And I remember telling my kids years ago that, they got flying cars coming. And they're like, no, they're not. They got robots that you can't tell whether it's a human or a robot. So this stuff is coming, and it's coming at an accelerated rate.
0: Right. And the banks will know how much money you have. All of us knows who gets the money, where the money comes from, because it's all digital. And I think it'll be stored sort of in a cloud. And they, as you mentioned, they got to have some privacy and security issues they got to resolve first, so somebody can get in and snatch your money. But if you owe somebody, they could probably figure a way how if you got to pay your utility bill, just take it right out. And some of that's done right now on a different basis. Right. But this way, they'll know how much money that each of you have, where the money comes from, and every day how much money, where your money goes. So as JR mentioned this already.
1: It's a big privacy thing that has to be sorted out, because we as Americans, we'll rise up,
0: Before we move on that, because you mentioned that the petrodollar, the U.S. is the world's reserve currency, and this is this whole thing that's going on with Iran is all involved in it. It's this, the political aspect of it. It's the Saudi Arabia people are pushing that, and we talked about a little bit about BRICS. Is this something we should keep an eye on, what's going on politically? Because this is where it may all start there. If the Saudis decide to join, they've been flirting with signing BRICS, and they start their own currency. Is this something that we should be concerned with?
1: Well, it's interesting you say that, because the person in the White House is getting so many people upset with us. Allies are upset with us, and he's mingling with people who traditionally were perceived as our enemies and all this. And so these folks are getting to the point where they had enough. And they're like, we want to do everything we can outside of the U.S. and start forming alliances and things like that. And so, you know, absolutely we should be paying attention to what's going on with this Iran war and what's going on around the world. And that's one of the great things about the stock market. When you learn it, you can see these different things developing and how they impact the economy. And the great thing about this, Carl, is it is not as hard as people think it is, right? When you have somebody who can break it down and really show you something, it's not as hard. You know, like a simple example, the war with Iran, okay? Everybody knows about that. And Iran's controls the Strait of Hormuz. They shut that down. 20% of the oil comes through there. Well, if they shut that down and there's less oil, but you still have this big demand for oil, for gas and all that, then naturally the gas prices go up because there's less oil being circulated because they shut that down. But if we say, well, I'm not just going to pay attention to Iran. I don't care about none of that stuff. Blah, blah, blah. And then we complain, well, why are these oil prices going up? Well, that's why, right? But what's hard about understanding, they shut this supply chain down and, you know, low supply, high demand, prices go up. And oil is used not only in gas, but all kinds of stuff. You're transporting food. You have to spend more for fuel to transport fuel. So food prices go up and lumber prices go up for houses and so on and so on. So it's not complicated to learn. But a lot of people just don't know where to start, or they're so busy in their day, or they're just scared. I got to worry about getting laid off. I got to worry about this. Yeah, you do. But you got to be proactive. You got to be proactive out here. Nowadays, you got to have a game plan, or you will get blindsided. And every single week, I get calls from people like, I lost my job, this, that, and the other. And I'm not talking about, we got people from every walk of life. Right? High levels, mid-level, low-level jobs and stuff. It's hitting everybody. The smart people are being proactive. And right. The best way to be proactive.
0: Retirees as well, right?
1: Oh, man. Absolutely. You know, there's 11,600 people who hit retirement age every single day, Carl, 365 days a year. And statistics show 50% are financially not prepared for retirement. What are they going to do? So that's one of the things we specialize in, teaching people, how to take advantage of the stock market. You notice every day they talk about the stock market, and you notice the stock market ain't going nowhere, right? And they talk about it every day, and the wealthy people are in it. And people say, well, yeah, J.R., but you got to be wealthy to be in it. No, you don't. How did they get that wealth? They got it by being in the stock market, learning the stock market. There's so many different ways to make money in the stock market. It is staggering. And some of this stuff that they're doing, people just wouldn't believe. They just would not believe.
0: Hold that thought there, because I want you to break down some of that. Before we do that, Money Mike has joined us from Baltimore and has a question for you. He's on line one. Grand Rising Money Mike, a question for JR.
2: JR, good morning. Carl, good morning. How y'all doing?
1: Fantastic. Money Mike, I like that name.
2: Hey, I'm fantastic, too. I hit Mike, Ron, Seagate, and Sandisk last night. And did you see their results today? Now, you talked about shortages. Mike, Ron, the memory, is there's a shortage in it. I tell people, if the stock market was such a bad idea, why do all the white people invest in it? You know, it's as simple as that. It's as simple as that. You scared of the stock market.
1: Say it again, Mike.
2: If the stock market was such a bad idea, why do all the white people put their money in it?
1: Mm-hmm.
2: It's as simple as that. Look, I don't do what poor people do or what people with little means do. I follow the money, real estate.
1: Mm-hmm.
2: Huh? I mean, commodities, futures, the stock market. It's basically... You can either bet a stock is going to go up, going to go down, or it's going to remain going sideways. That's it. It's three options, but you're going to bet on a three-digit number when the numbers racket was out, it was about the knife race out of Aqueduct or Belmont coming out. But you got more choices to lose, more chances to lose with that. But look, I just want to get serious and talk about this. AI, I've made a lot of money with AI, Elon Musk, driverless cars. I think the next wave or the next industry is going to be quantum computing. How do you feel about that?
1: Yeah,
2: do you know about it?
1: It could be quantum computing. The whole thing with AI is there's so many different facets of AI. So, for example, people may be seeing these big data centers being built everywhere, right? So the companies that build the data centers, all right, that's an opportunity. Then those data centers have to have infrastructure because they need electricity. So companies that build infrastructure for these data centers, that's an opportunity. Then you got companies that provide the energy, because AI requires a lot of energy, a lot of electricity. So you got companies that do that. So there's so many different facets of AI that a person can invest in. But I want to go back to a previous point real quick that you made, which is, if it's so bad and it's so this, that, and the other, why are all these white folks in it, right? That's something to seriously consider. And then the other thing is, I would change the language a little bit, because sometimes I think we think, oh, this is gambling. You know, this is gambling, right? This isn't gambling. This is calculated risk, calculated opportunities, when you know what you're doing. So you're not just, oh, I'm just going to throw my money. Some people do, but they don't know what they're doing. We're taking calculated risk and projecting out things. And once you know how to do it, and you have a system, which is key, you have a system. You mentioned Micron, right? Every week with our group, and where we have a program called Shop for Stocks Online, we have a weekly stock market party, basically. And we have somebody called Professor Eric who comes on and breaks all these things down. He told us about Micron at the beginning of 2026. Really, I take that back, in the end of 2025, Micron is about $200-something. It's up to $1,200. As of right now, it's at $1,231 a share. That's a staggering return, right?
2: I don't want to cut in real quick. You mm-hmm. talk about Micron, I told my family to invest in three stocks, AMD, Micron, and Intel. When President mm-hmm. Trump made a deal with Intel, that was a signal to get in. When AMD was getting into the chips for gaming, that's what NVIDIA started with, the gaming chips. Now they're into the GPUs and the TPUs. That's Tera processing units. So it's education. You got to read. You got to study. You got to learn charts. You got to be passionate about it. And that's about anything you do in life. You got to have a passion for it. So if you don't have a passion, if you're not a passionate person, you don't see anything that you're passionate about doing, you ain't going to make it. I hate to say it, but you got to have a passion, a burning desire. I wake up every morning, CNBC at 5 o'clock, sometimes 4:30. That's what I'm into, money. But I'm not in love with money, but money can make my life a whole lot easier. And I like the easy life.
1: Some people might be saying, well, man, I can't do that. I don't want to do that. Well, first of all, you got to do it. But you don't have to get up at 5 a.m. and do all that. You know, we created this program called Shop for Stocks Online, and it mimics Amazon, right? If we go shopping on Amazon, and we all know how to shop on Amazon and be massive consumers, we've made it as easy to go into this program and learn how to buy ownership in companies and buy stocks like Money Mike's talking about. And 15, 20 minutes a day. Everybody's got 15, 20 minutes a day. You know, we binge watch all these Netflix shows and all that. We have simplified this process so much, and we show you risk management. So it's not just, oh, you know, you're going to be a millionaire overnight and all this stuff and all this hype that you see on social media and all that. No, we've created a fun and easy way to get started and really start learning this. Because if you don't, you are behind. And you're in the stock market, whether you realize it or not. You're either on the side of buying ownership in companies, or you're not in the market and you're just helping those companies become wealthy, and people who are in the market, like myself, become wealthy because of your consumerism. So we got to start thinking different, start acting different, and we have to say to ourselves, we must be in this. And we've invented all the great things that around the country and the world. This is not something we can't do and can't dominate it. It really is something that when we get involved and we see how fun it is, and now we're buying ownership in these various companies that we have made millions, billions, and even trillions. Carl, you had brought up, I think.
0: Well, that's all right there, JR, because we're coming up on a break. I'll let you hit that one when you get back. And also, you make it sound so simple. So I want you to give us an example of how it is to get into the market, because you said we should get in. Some people are in with their 401ks and they don't know they're in. They don't look at the bottom line, whether it's gone up or, you know, that's all they care about. But some people can, as you said, people can make money, legitimately money. This is what we're talking about, family. We need to get into this game as well. What are your thoughts? You can reach us. You want to speak to JR about getting involved in the stock market? Reach out to us right now at 800-450-7876. And we'll take your phone calls after we check the news, traffic, and weather. That's next.

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1: 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Much better on the freeway now that the broken down vehicle is towed away. On the freeway westbound before the 3rd Street Tunnel, lanes are now open. Just seeing a little bit of volume through there, but now that extends out across the Case Bridge toward the 14th Street Bridge. Keep in mind closures in the district for the Great American State Fair. Portions of 4th, 7th, and 12th Streets are closed, and portions of Madison and Jefferson Drives closed between 3rd and 14th Streets. One client said after their accident, insurance wouldn't listen. That's when they called Attorney Big Al. He fought for them, got them paid, and turned their crash into cash. 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Now look at your forecast. Sunshine this afternoon, high of 89, overnight low 70. Current temperature, 65 degrees. I'm Jamie Witten for News Talk 1450 AM WOL, where information is power.
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0: Frank Van Rising family, and thanks for starting your Thursday with us. 18 minutes away from the top there with J.R. Fenwick. J.R. has a company called Flip That Stock. He's teaching how to get into the stock market. And he says, it's really simple. So keep listening. He's going to take us a step-by-step process. Before we go back to him, though, let me just remind you, coming up later this morning, we'll speak with historian and also researcher, Professor Manu Ampin. Professor Ampin joins us from Contra Costa College out in California, Northern California. Also, tomorrow's Friday, and we invite you to free your mind. All that means is just think for yourself and join us for our Open Phone Friday program. We begin promptly at 6 a.m. Eastern Time right here in Baltimore on 1010 WOLB and also in the DMV area. We're on 1450 WOL. All right, JR, give us the short version how easy it is to get involved in the stock market for someone who has nothing, never heard about the stock market going up and down. We're going to talk about that too as well. But just take us through the principal steps that we need to know.
1: Okay, so here's the thing. All right, I'm going to break this down with an analogy. All right, so anything that we buy, forget the stock market for a second. Anything that we buy, we go through a three-step process. We shop for it, we evaluate it, and if it passes our evaluation, we buy it. Let me give you a quick example. I go out, I'm looking at a pair of shoes. Okay, what color are the shoes? So I find a pair I like. Then I start evaluating. Do I like the color? Does it have a buckle? Does it have laces? Does it have leather or what type of material? How does it feel when I walk? I'm evaluating. We don't think about it like that. And then if it passes that evaluation, I look at the price and all that, then I buy it. No matter what you're buying, it's three steps. Shop, evaluate, buy. The same is true with the stock. We're searching for stocks. We evaluate that stock. If it passes the evaluation, then we buy it. We do this on Amazon all the time. We go on Amazon, we look at a picture of whatever we want to buy. We look at the price. We look at the ratings. We look at the reviews. We look at the features of that product. And after we evaluate it, looking at that stuff, if it passes our evaluation, we buy it. Those are the same steps that I use when I buy a stock. There's a picture. I look at the chart. I can teach somebody how to read a chart in 30 seconds or less. I look at the price. Is it in my price range? A lot of people don't know stocks have ratings, just like products on Amazon have ratings. You just have to learn how to read their ratings. It's not hard. A lot of people don't know that stocks have reviews, just like products on Amazon have reviews. And Amazon tells about the features of the product. Well, guess what? They have things that tell about the features of the stock. And again, the stock is a slice of ownership in a company, right? And so it's a simple system that we put together called Shop for Stocks that teaches this. And once you learn this system, you're going to be blown away. Like, I can't believe it's this simple. Well, it is. We're just instead of buying a shoe or a hat or a dress or whatever, right, we're going to take that skill set there and we're going to learn how to shop for stocks, evaluate the stock, and if it passes our evaluation, then buy it. And when we break it down like that and really start showing people that, they're like, man, I can do this. And we can. And so that's how we do it.
0: All right. 15 away from the top. Our Grace is joining us from D.C. has a question for you, JR. She's on line one. Grand Rising Grace, you're on with JR Fenwick.
2: Good morning. I have a question. I have a son, and he's 25. And I want to know how it is I can encourage him to buy stock, because when I was his age, I went with mutual funds because I didn't know how to do stock. So if you could point me in a direction so I can shove him in the right direction so that he can get started while he's young rather than later when I started.
1: Absolutely. So I think he might be like I was at that age. I had no interest in it because I didn't see the value in it. So I had to get exposed. My friend exposed me. He started showing me this stuff, and I was like, oh, man. And so we actually have an event coming up. Is he in the D.C. area? If so, we have an event this Saturday in Oxon Hill Library. It's free, and we break it down and show people step by step by step how to get started. He can go to shopforstocksonline.com. He has to get exposed. It has to be something in it for him. And one of the things I would say to him is if he you're buying, say, Nike shoes or whatever he likes, there's a company that makes that. And isn't it better to be an owner than just be a consumer, right? You know, we got to get on the owner. It's always better to be an owner, right? And so you got to get across and connect with them some kind of way. And a lot of times that's, you know, you're giving all these companies this money and making them rich. Why not get some ownership in it? Wouldn't you feel better walking into a Nike store if you knew you owned Nike stock, or, you know, all these people got iPhones? Wouldn't it be better if you walked in and you had ownership in that versus we're just spending, spending, spending? And so you got to get them to connect somewhere and see the value in that. And that's what my buddy did for me. I was at about that age and I didn't have any interest in it, right? But boy, he started showing me some stuff. And I was like, what? Then he showed me his portfolio. I said, what? I said, I got to get involved in this. And then once I got my foot in the door.
2: Go on, I'm sorry.
1: Yeah, once I got my foot in the door, that's when I really became obsessed with it and said, I got to learn this. I got to learn it. Why keep making other people wealthy?
2: Yeah. What time does your event begin on Saturday?
1: The event on Saturday is going to be at Oxon Hill Library. It's going to be from 10:30 a.m. to 12:30 p.m. And if those who are interested, you can register at IncomeOutsideYourJob.com. IncomeOutsideYourJob.com. Because that's what we're going to be showing people how to do. Make income outside that job because you're at risk. And it's not one of these stuffy, you know, we get up there and, oh, man, we're going to have a lot of fun. But when you leave out of there, you're going to know about that stock market. You're going to understand it. You're going to understand what it takes to get involved. We're going to have fun. But that's our whole theme. We have to start learning how to generate income outside of our jobs. Because if we don't, we're at maximum risk. Right. And again, if you look at who's playing in the stock, all you got to do is follow the money. Follow the people who are making the money. Like, if I wanted to be a plumber and I wanted to be a great plumber, or let me use basketball since we allow this. If I wanted to be a great basketball player, if I had an opportunity to go learn from Michael Jordan, I'd do it, right? I follow who are the best players. Well, look at who are the people in the market who are making the money. That's where they're playing. And we're sitting on the sideline saying, oh, that's gambling. Oh, it's too hard. Oh, you got to do all this research. Oh, blah, blah, blah, blah. These are excuses. Either we're going to get in the game or we're not. Right. And now in this economy, it's more important to do it.
0: Yeah, 10 minutes away from the top of that. Grace, I thank you for calling. I got to ask you, Elon Musk, he started his SpaceX account. And his stocks went through the roof, took off like a rocket, so to speak, and made him a trillionaire. What happened? People invested in what has happened with that stock right now? Is he still a trillionaire?
1: Well, first of all, these cats, and in particular Elon Musk, talk about, you know, we need to get off of welfare and get off the government's dollar. And Elon Musk is the biggest welfare baby in the history of the world. He got $38 billion from the U.S. government to do all this stuff that he's doing. So this is an FYI. But yes, he launched SpaceX. It was an IPO, initial public offering, and it took off. He launched it, and it was at about $160, $150, $60 per share when it first was available to the public. And the stock shot up to $230 per share. It went from $160, $150, $160 to $230. Do you know what price is at now, Carl?
0: No, what is it?
1: Any idea? It's back down to 160. It shot up from 160 to 230, and then it dropped back down to 160, the price that it launched at. Now, people who understand the stock market and understand how to trade and understand IPOs made a killing. They know how to ride that wave up, get out, grab that profit, and look for another opportunity. People who don't, they either stay out or as that thing's going up, oh, man, this thing is going to go to $1,000 and I'm going to hop in. And they hop in at the top and the thing crashes. So when you understand the market and you understand how to look at a chart, very simple to understand how the chart works and stuff like that, then you can take advantage of this stuff, right? So he's no longer trillionaire status because when it dropped, He lost like $300-400 billion. But don't cry for him. He's okay. He's not struggling to pay his bills, right? But again, this is the hype that's out there, and people have to understand this stuff. And we specialize in breaking it down and make it very, very simple and easy to understand. But yeah, that thing came out. It was all this hype. It's right back down at the price. Now, it may go back up. That may be another opportunity, you know?
0: But you know what? Hold on, though. I want to jump in here and ask you about when Donald Trump talks about the war in Iran. We hear about the stock market going up and the stock market going down, and some people have accused him of insider trading. What is going on with that?
1: Well, let me say, I believe, rather than say I know, I'll say I believe he knows exactly what he's doing, and his friends know exactly what he's doing, all right? He knows, you make a statement, oh, we signed an agreement to stop the war. The stock market goes crazy. Everybody's excited, da-da-da. Then Iran might come out and say, well, we ain't signed that. You know, we didn't agree to that. And then the stock market crashes. But when you know how to read the news and read the chart, and ultimately the chart's telling exactly what's going on, there's opportunities. So he knows how to speak and the market goes up and down. And he's made like $3 billion since he's been in office, less than 2 years. So he's saying certain things, and then he'll even sometimes say, this is a great stock, and here's the symbol. Well, what do you think people are going to do who are in the know, right? They're going to take advantage of that because there's high probability that the price is going to go up.
0: And, Kevin, can you drop the line one for us? I'm sorry. Kevin, drop the line one for us. Go ahead, JR.
1: Mm-hmm. And likewise, if he says, this is a dog company, there's a certain number of people going to just believe that, and, it's a dog company, so that stock price starts going down. So ultimately, once you're in the game, you can see the signal calling, right? And you can take advantage of whatever signals are being. It's almost like if you're playing football, you know the other team's coach is going to call this play, and they just call it over a megaphone. Well, a lot of people won't know how to take advantage of that, but we know how to take advantage of it. And again, it's not hard to do. It's not hard to do once you understand it and you got a simple system to follow. And again, that's what we do.
0: Well, let me just ask you this. So a lot of people like yourself who follow the stock market, you already knew that Trump is going to say, hey, we've got a deal to end the war. And then the next day, and the stock goes up, everybody buys, gets in, jumps in, and then the stock drops. And by that time, isn't it all about timing, though? You've got to know when to pull out. And how do you determine that?
1: You know, some people say you can't time the market. I disagree with that. You can time the market. And with our Flip That Stock program, we do it every day. And there's just a certain, there's certain patterns that often repeat that you can take advantage of when you see a pattern. And, Carl, have you ever heard of a stock that just went straight up forever, never came back down at all? Just from the time they released the stock, it just went straight up. There's no stock like that. At some point, people take their profits and they start taking their profits and selling, and the stock starts pulling back. Well, there's certain ways that and signals that stocks give off that they're going to do that. And so once you learn how these signals work, you can time it to a certain extent. There's no crystal ball. You know, we don't have a 100% guarantee. But there's technology out here that helps us kind of read these signals, just like when we're driving a car and we can look up ahead or look on our GPS and you start seeing a red, the road starts turning red, meaning this traffic has stopped. That's a signal. We may want to take a different route. So stocks can give off signals when you understand it, know how to read it, that can let us know when to get in, when to get out.
0: Hold that thought right there. We got to step aside for a few. We got to check the traffic one more time in a group. And Charles III has a question for us in Washington, D.C. Family, our guest is J.R. Fenwick. He's teaching us how to get in the stock market. It's real easy. He's got a plan. He's going to be in the DMV area this weekend. We're going to talk about that as well. If you've got a question, reach out to us at 800-450-7876. And we'll take your phone calls after we check the traffic and weather. That's next.

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5: 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I am the CEO of Peel House Aesthetics and Plastic Surgery on Capitol Hill.
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5: Yeah, we want to leave an imprint that is larger than our 1,900 square feet on Capitol Hill. 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

0: back, Grand Rising family. Thanks for staying with us on this Thursday morning. We're talking about money with J.R. Fenwick. His company's called Flip That Stock. He's showing us another way how to make money. I know some folks, some of our listeners have probably taken a vow of poverty, you know, but hey, revolutionary brothers and sisters, but you're still going to need money to fund the revolution. So listen up and you get some tips from J.R. J.R., as I mentioned before we left for the break, the Charles III is calling us from Washington, D.C. He's on line one. Grand Rising Charles, you're on with J.R. Fenwick.
1: Hotel Brother Carl and Hotel to J.R. Fenwick. I've got a question here. I've heard a couple of terms about trading and investor. And trading, a trader and an investor are different. So my question to you is, can you explain the difference? And are you recommending that those who get started become traders or investors?
2: Okay, great question. So there is a big difference between those two terms, and people use them interchangeably all the time. They're not the same. So think of it like this. Investor long-term, someone who buys shares of stock and holds it for 1 year or longer is an investor. Somebody who buys and holds shares, buys and sells shares of stock shorter than a year is a trader. And there's different types of traders. You have an intermediate trader. They buy and sell over a three-month period or so, several month period. You have swing traders. They buy and sell over a few days to a few weeks. And then you have day traders, and they buy and sell the same day, right? And so people can look and see, like, if you want to be a day trader, you can start off as a day trader. But day trading is for people who like fast-paced. They're fast-paced. Like driving on Indianapolis 500, and you have to be available to be, you know, in front of your computer. We teach people how to do it in less than an hour, and they look to grab the money, go in, grab the money, and get out. It's a skill set system we developed over 20 years to teach people our skill set on how to do that. But then other people say, you know, I may not have the time, and I'd rather just take it a little slower, and, you know, then we have a program for that that teaches investing, right? And so whether a person wants to start with investing or start with trading, you know, it's a personal decision. I started with trading first because that was what I was introduced to first. I became fascinated with it, and it made me a better investor because I got used to seeing stocks swing up and swing down. And so when I was investing, I didn't panic if my stock, you know, started going down some because I knew what to expect. Right. But people can start with either one. But again, it just depends on, you know, your time and how much you want to get started with. And most people would probably start with investing. But, you know, you got to know the difference between the two.
1: Well, you mentioned that it is not gambling. It is taking calculated risk. But the trading sounds more like gambling. So can you talk about the success rates of those who are traders versus those who are investing and why, you know, people starting off, and again, how important or what part of their money they're using, why it might be best to go one way as opposed to just saying from an emotional standpoint, but from a more strategic standpoint. And I'll get the response out there.
2: Okay, so first, you never invest or trade with money you can't afford to lose. Don't say, oh, well, I got to go in this and I'm going to use my mortgage money. No, you don't do that. All right, we all have expendable income, whether we believe it or not, that we can start with. That's number one. And secondly, the biggest thing, whether you're investing or trading, is having a strategy and a system that you use. That's the most important thing. Right. If you have that, we have our traders. We have a system where they have a staggering like 80% success rate. And that is staggering. And a lot of people say, oh, come on, man. Well, we document it because we have a system that we follow. Right. And we have a system that we follow if we're going to invest. So the quickest way to lose money in the stock market is focus on the money. Don't focus on the money. Focus on a system, learning a system. And then the byproduct of that system is the money. Get educated on how does the market work? What strategy am I going to use? How do I manage risk? if this stock doesn't do what I want it to do, how do I manage the risk of it, right, so that I don't lose all my money? So all of that is something that you need to learn when you're going to get into this. And it is not hard. I keep emphasizing that. If you have someone who knows how to teach it in a certain way, we've been doing this for 13 years. We're one of the leading stock market education companies on the planet, in particular when it comes to teaching our people how to get started in the market, whether it's trading or investing. You got to get educated and learn a system. Doesn't matter trading or investing. The system is key. The system can make you or break you.
0: JR, 6F, the top out. Does it take a lot of money to get involved in the game? Because, you know, we think about all these money guys who are playing in the stock market, and they've got tons of money. You know, we just got a little 9-to-5 gig, and, you know, some people retired and all that. It's, they don't have a lot of money to play with. So does it take a lot of money to get involved?
2: So let me answer your question with three words. No, no, and no. It does not take a lot of money. You know, there's stocks out here that you can buy for 10 bucks, 20 bucks a share, 30 bucks. So stocks come in all different price ranges. Think of the stock market as a giant store that you can go into, and you can find stocks in different price ranges, right? So you can get started with $50, get started with $100. Now, if you're going to trade, we recommend having, you know, several thousand dollars to get started with, so that you can have, you know, unlimited trading. And even that's not a whole lot of money. People think, oh, I got to have $1 million to get. No, you don't. No, you don't. Or I got to have $50,000. No, you don't. Right? You can get in this game with a couple hundred bucks, right, if you want to learn how to start investing. And like I said, stocks come in all different price ranges, right? So I always tell people, get in where you fit in, but invest in your education first, right? That's what we do with everything else. The stock market is no different. People just get all the hype. Well, I want to get in there. I want to make all the money, but you don't have a system. You don't have a mentor. You don't have a coach showing you step by step what to do. First investment you want to make is in yourself and in your education. That will pay immeasurably. Now you know how to go into the market and take advantage of it.

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1: And do you have a website, though, for the folks who are out there as well, JR?
0: Yeah, and that's it. IncomeOutsideYourJob.com is okay. For the seminar. FlipThatStock.com is where you can go and read about us and the different programs that we do and how we do it. There's even some free courses on there you can take as well.
1: Okay, cool. I just want to thank you, man, because you're out there and you're telling us that, you know, you're demystifying the fact that, you know, the stock market is just for the rich guys. You know, it's like, you know, you're trying to create a lot of Tiger Woods out here. You know, the first we thought that they controlled golf, and now we said, no, we got the masters of the game. Mm-hmm. This is another era that once we get in, we can dominate. And you're showing us, you're breaking it down step by step how we can get involved. And also, in addition to having fun, make some money too as well. So that's
0: make some money
1: two ways. Yeah,
0: you're absolutely right, Carl. I appreciate you, and my goal is to build the largest online community for people of color involving the stock market, and we're doing it all across the country, and we're doing it with your assistance, Carl. Man, what you're doing is so important. I really appreciate you, my brother, and look forward to coming back on again in the future and giving you guys updates on what's happening in the market and where things are at.
1: All right. Yeah, and give us a report, because you're going around the country doing this. Give us a report and the reaction, the response to our brothers and sisters about getting involved in the stock market.
0: Will do.
1: All right. Thank you, JR. All right.
0: Okay, thank you so much.
1: Ten after the top. Let's move over now. Let's go over to California. Professor Manu and Pim, Grand Rising, brother. Welcome back to the program.
2: Grand Rising and Shining, brother Carl. Glad to be back.
1: All right. Professor Ampid, he's a historian and he's also a researcher, primary researcher at that, teaches at Contra Costa College in Northern California. You know, we just celebrated Juneteenth, but you say there's some hidden stories about Juneteenth that we need to know. Can you share them with us?
2: Yeah, as many stories, and I know that there were, I'm sure, others that have covered Juneteenth, but one of the things that should be addressed is that Juneteenth became a national federal holiday in June of 2021, but Black people have been celebrating Juneteenth since June 19th, 1865. So it's been quite a number of generations that people have been celebrating, and not only in Galveston, Texas, but around the country, from California to New York and all the states in between. But it's no reason for anybody to mention Black freedom and Juneteenth and mention Abraham Lincoln. He has nothing to do with it, literally, or to mention Joe Biden because he signed it into federal law. So there's no reason to mention either of these white presidents in reference to Juneteenth, because it's a misrepresentation and it's an elevation of white presidents on Black independence and freedom when they had nothing to do with it. And Abraham Lincoln is one of the most misunderstood and misrepresented figures in U.S. history. And one thing we can say is that he has a couple monikers associated with his name, or a couple of descriptions. One is Honest Abe, and that's true. He was very honest, and that's why it's clear what his ideas and practices were. But he's also called, and here's a misrepresentation, the Great Emancipator, meaning to free. He didn't free anybody. He didn't emancipate anybody, nor did he have any inclination to do so. So in looking at Juneteenth and the importance for our community, it is a complete misrepresentation for anybody to mention Abraham Lincoln in that context. He was not interested in Black freedom unless it helped the country or the nation. And he did little to support that effort. We should know that it was us internally. It was Black men that fought in the Civil War. And Lincoln even admitted that if it wasn't for the 186,000 Black men, plus you had another 19,000 on top of that with these Black men, but you had this large group of Black men that tipped the scales to help the North or the U.S. government defeat the Confederate states in the South. And it wasn't some white president in Washington, D.C. who issued a document. So we should be clear about our history. And I say that because I remember here in the Oakland, San Francisco area, there was a committee that had a running radio commercial about celebrating Juneteenth.

0: ain't here locally. And I was quite stunned, really, to be honest, that this group had no understanding of the history of Juneteenth. They got it wrong. And this was a public service announcement where they were misinforming millions about the Juneteenth celebration. And it just reminded me of how much more we need to learn collectively, because more of us need to know the real history. Because if we did, there would be no historical or logical reason to mention Abraham Lincoln.
1: 14 at the top of the hour, Professor Manu Ampim. Professor Ampim, when our brothers were fighting the side for because of Abraham Lincoln, were we on the front lines, or were we giving guns? Were we given access to all the things that the white soldiers had, do you know?
0: Yes. In fact, so with the Civil War, which was 1861 to 1865, the Civil War was fought over one thing, and that was whether or not slavery would continue or if it would not continue. So the nation split, and the 11 states in the South, the Confederacy, they broke away to fight against the government. So black people who were in the North, whether they were free or they had run away from slavery and were not legally free, they not only joined the Union Army, but about 36,000 black men lost their lives. They died in the war. Now, in the southern states, it was more difficult for the white supremacists who were fighting to maintain the financial benefits of slavery to arm black people. So they did not arm black people in the Confederacy. And this is one of the main reasons they lost the war, because you had millions of black people who were being dehumanized, but they could not be given arms because clearly they would turn those arms against their slave owners. And many of the black people that ran away from the South to join the Union Army, you know, they were fighting and turning their guns against their former slave owners. So there at least 36,000 black men fought and died, actually died in the Civil War. So black people were definitely on the front lines, and they were fighting for something real, something that was immediate, something that was an emergency for them. It wasn't just about a theoretical economic system of how the country would grow, whether it would grow for or pro-slavery. They were fighting for literally their lives. So these men tipped the scales, as they tipped the scales earlier in the Revolutionary War, where tens of thousands of black men also fought in the Revolutionary War because they were fighting for their freedom and their independence. But in the Civil War, you know, as I mentioned, at least 36,000 men, black men, lost their lives.
1: Listen, we come up on a break. When we come back, though, tell us what they told those brothers that they decided to get involved in fighting in the war. After being enslaved, or some of them still were enslaved, being held, still didn't have the privileges as other folks, but they suited up and wanted to fight. Explain that for us. What did they tell them? How did they convince them? Or did they need any convincing? Family, you too can get in on our conversation with our guest. He's a history professor. He's also a first-hand researcher. His name is Professor Manu Ampim. Well, it's Manu Ampim. He's a professor at Contra Costa College out in Northern California. You want to join us? 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

0: Hey, Grand Rising family, thanks for rolling with us on this Thursday morning. We're getting a history lesson from Professor Emmanuel Pin out of Contra Costa College in Northern California. It's starting about Juneteenth, and our brothers and sisters, our brothers at least, the sisters weren't fighting that in the Civil War. So my question to Professor Pin: what did they do? What did they tell our brothers to convince them? I mean, at least if I'm an enslaved person and they tell me, hey, we need you to come and fight. Yeah, but you still ain't treating me right. What were they told to convince them to join up?
1: Well, it was the same thing that was told to them some decades earlier with the American Revolutionary War that was fought in the 1770s and 1780s. So during that struggle, because this is a clear answer to the question, the British, who were fighting to keep the 13 American colonies, they recognized that there were hundreds of thousands of African and African-American victims. So the British offered that if you black men fight with us, the British, against the American colonies, we will let you and guarantee that you will go free. So the Americans had no choice. The American colonists said, damn. So they then had to give a counteroffer to these black men. Hey, don't listen to them. The British, we're sorry. We really are sorry. But if you fight with us, and we really do mean we're sorry, then if you survive, you may not, but if you survive, then we will set you free. And so that's what was offered. Hey, look, if we fight and if we survive, we may not. We may die in the war, but we'll go free. So those counteroffers were issued in the American Revolutionary War. But when we get to the Civil War, it was very clear that black men and black people were fighting to end slavery. Slavery became the fundamental reason for the Civil War. And so they knew that if the U.S. government or the North won the war, then they would be free, because the war, if successful, would overturn and destroy slavery. And that's exactly what happened. So they were not only fighting in the North for the U.S. government, but U.S. government army, but those that had run away, those that ran away, they were more encouraged. And so what Lincoln did, Lincoln issued the Emancipation Proclamation during the middle of the war, not as a moral document. He didn't care less if black people remained enslaved. He said himself that he issued that document out of military necessity. What it was a very good strategic move during the war to say that any state in rebellion against the U.S. government, then any enslaved person in that state is now free. That was simply an announcement and a pronouncement that didn't have any teeth, because the Southerners had their own president. They had Jefferson Davis. They had their own Confederate flag, their own Confederate army. So what Lincoln calculated that if he can give black people an incentive to take the risk to try to run away, because if they were caught, they would be killed and maimed and mutilated. So look, if you successfully escape, then the Union or the government army would protect you. So that's what the incentive was. And it does seem as though more black people ran away after the Emancipation Proclamation went into effect in January of 1863. But it didn't free anybody. And Lincoln made it very clear that this document only referred to those 11 states in the South that were in rebellion against the government. But that same document said that, hey, look, I'm sorry that if you're in a slave state like Missouri, Kentucky, West Virginia, Maryland, or Delaware, if you're in any of those states, the so-called border states, because I know you're enslaved, but because your state is not in rebellion to the government, then you will remain in slavery. So the contradiction is, where Lincoln had the influence in those five border states, he could have freed the people. He did not, because he didn't want to piss off the slave owners that were still loyal to his government. But he claimed that the Africans and African Americans in the southern states were free when he had no ability to free them. This was, as he said, a document out of military necessity. But during the war, Lincoln met with five black leaders, and they wanted to talk to him about the status of black people. And Lincoln told these five black leaders on August 14th, 1862, that there is problems between the two races and that we cannot live together. So Lincoln said that, look, it's that you cause problems for our race and our race caused problems for your race. So it's best that we separate. And Lincoln reiterated his longstanding position that black people should be colonized, meaning they should be sent out of the country to relieve the racial tension. So he advocated that black people should be sent out of the country, either sent to Liberia, which was the main place to send them to, or to Haiti or Panama. Any place is better than here. So he never advocated sending white folks away. His solution to black people, you can fight for your freedom, and we definitely need your help. But if you're free, then Lincoln believed in colonization, and he also had this idea of gradual emancipation. He didn't agree with it. He didn't agree that black people should remain in the U.S. He thought that they should be sent away. But if they had to stay, Lincoln made it very clear that they should gradually receive their freedom because the slave owners should be fairly compensated and paid for their so-called property. And so Lincoln had this idea of gradual emancipation. But if black people had to stay in the U.S., which Lincoln did not agree with at all, but if they had to stay, he made it very clear that he did not believe that black people should ever have social or political equality. And so that's where the Honest Abe is very important, because he's very honest about his views. He not only tells these five black leaders that went to visit him, he made the same statement to Congress in his State of the Union address in 1862. And he was consistent in his position that black folks can fight to help win the war as a great strategic move. And that's why he issued the Emancipation Proclamation. It had nothing to do with anything other than winning the war.

0: Family is the love that's in your heart. That's family. We can choose family as well.
1: Yeah. So amazing, man. So amazing. And I know that the story of the speaker also comes full circle,
0: right?
1: Because you met her later in life, right?
0: Absolutely.
1: Yeah.
0: So tell us that. I'm in community college. I'm struggling. I'm not doing very well. I didn't

0: have a good high school foundation, right?
1: Yeah.
0: So, if I'm going to be honest, one counselor said, I know what she was trying to help me, but she said, "Roy, did you take algebra?" I was like, "Nah, miss, like I've never had it." She said, "Roy, did you take algebra?" And I was like, "No, miss, I didn't." And she goes, "Okay, good." And so I get to college, I don't know anything. I
1: Yeah.
0: don't, so I end up taking college algebra 5 times before I pass it, right? So I'm having to relearn everything. So I'm in community college and I'm working for the activities department in on campus as a work study. And so the dean knows who I am. So she comes and she finds me and she goes, "Roy." She goes, "Roy, are you coming to our event tonight?" I was like, "Nah, miss, I'm not gonna come," right? I'm walking away. And she's like, "Roy, we have food." I'm like, "Ah, miss, I'm just joking. I'm gonna be there," right? Offer me food, I'm there, right?
1: Right.
0: And so I come, she goes, "Good." She goes, "Roy, I want you to introduce our guest speaker." I'm like, "Yeah, who is it?" And she said, "Her name is retired Lieutenant Colonel Consuelo Castillo Kickbush," which was the same woman who had 7 years earlier speaking in that hotel. Nobody knew my story because I was taught to be silent. You know, a lot of times we teach our kids to be silent without even realizing that's what we're doing. And it
1: Yeah.
0: looks like, what are your grandparents going to think? What's the family going to think? That's a way to silence our kids. Or what happens at home stays at home. That is a lesson that teaches our kids to be silent and not communicate. And so I was taught, don't talk about what happens. So nobody knew in my campus. And so that day I broke tradition. And as I stood there, Miss Kickbush to my left, my dean was in there, my colleagues, my professors, the other students. And I looked at her and I said, "Miss, you don't know me, miss, but I know you." And then I told the story. And so she was crying, I was crying. 2 weeks later, I got invited to speak at her book signing. And then 2 weeks after, I got hired in her company. It was supposed to
1: Amazing.
0: be a 2 month internship and it lasted for 2 years. And
1: That's
0: that's where
1: amazing,
0: my
1: dude.
0: life continued to change
1: Yeah.
0: because she mentored me. I started traveling with her and she was just peeling layers like an onion to try to get to some of the core issues because I had a lot of street inside of me.
1: But you use that, man. It fueled
0: Absolutely.
1: you. It
0: Absolutely.
1: fueled you, and now we have impact truth,
0: Right.
1: right?
0: And if we don't invest in our kids, what I had is going to come out regardless. The
1: Right.
0: difference is it going to come out in something that's going to be productive, that's going to add to our community, excuse me, to our communities? Is it going to add to our nation, or is it going to be something that's become destructive?
1: Yeah.
0: And so we want to help our kids see their value, understand, process, and heal from what they've gone through so they can be contributing members of society.
1: So impact truth, right?
0: So,
1: You're
0: impact truth.
1: empowering youth now. And
0: Yes.
1: so talk to us about starting that.
0: Well,
1: And then obviously what it is and what you're doing there.
0: absolutely. Thank you. My intention was I am going to get my degree. I'm going to go work in corporate America. I'm going to make a lot of money, and I'm never going to be homeless again, ever. I never want to have this life again. But I started taking a lot of psychology classes. And my psychology classes were mainly for me, not to learn it, but trying to figure out what the heck happened to me, what the heck happened to my family. And it really taught me to separate the illness from the person. I love the person. I can help her with the illness. And that was my mom for me. And so I remember one day driving through the middle of the night before classes. It was like 3 o'clock in the morning. And I'm driving back to San Antonio from Abilene, Texas. And I want to get to her house before she leaves for work. And I leave her a rose on her car with a note. I turn around and I'm driving back to campus when my phone rings and I look at it and it's my mom. And I answer it and she can barely speak because she's crying. She says, "How can you love me?" She said, "After everything I have done to you, how do you love me? You're my mom. You will always be my mom." See, life gets better if we choose to be the change. So when I'm graduating college, this is my thought process now of I want to be better and not bitter. You know, I want to show my siblings that there's a better way, that we can undo some of the lessons we learned in our childhood and not pass them on to the next generation. So, but so as I start to cross the stage, I start thinking, why me? Why do I get to make it? Why do I get to cross the stage when there's a 1.6 million kids just like me at that time? Now there's 2.1 million kids like me. We went in the wrong direction. I can't even tell you how, and that is horrible. But I, at that time, I was like, why do I get this opportunity? So I said, you know what? Before I use my business degree and go work in corporate America, I need to give back. And I'll do it for 6 months, and I'm going to live out of my car, and I'm going to drive from LA to Jacksonville, Florida, and I'm going to speak at for free at any shelter organization, any place that would open up their doors. And I'm going to find the kids. I'm going to tell them, don't give up. Life gets better, but you have to be here to see it. And I dubbed it the Homeless by Choice Tour because I was homeless again, but this time it was my choice, not my situation, not my parents. It was my choice. And 3 months into it, I saw America through a lens that not very many people get to see. I saw how broken we are. And I said, I have to do more. So I decided that instead of crossing the country for 6 months, I would live out of my car and I would circle the entire nation. And I was going to give myself a goal to reach at least 100,000 kids. I ended up living in my car, out of my car for 2.5 years. No grants, no funders. A tour that ran me over $200,000. A money that I had to raise along the way. But I was able to reach over 108,000 kids. And then my phone has never stopped ringing.
1: Look at that. Perseverance, the power to keep going. Yeah. But more importantly, the power to make an impact. Another pillar, another core value that I know that you believe in as well as me is the power of mentorship. And I believe for me, like that's my purpose now, right? It's to mentor because I've had amazing mentors. Talk to us about what mentorship means to you.
0: So two things pop in my head. One, mentors, if you're going to be a mentor, whoever's listening, it's about them, not about you. You're there to help guide them and direct them. You're going to struggle with your mentee, especially if you find a kid like me. I'm going to push and push and push. Why? Because every person I have trusted has failed me. Every person. So I need to make sure that you're real. I need to make sure that you're, when you tell me you love me, you're not just saying it because you say it to all the kids you work with. You're not telling me that you're going to be there for me. I need to make sure that you're really going to be there for me. And the moment that I believe you, I never want to let you go. When I got myself fired, so I'm going to state it that way. When I got myself fired from my mentor's company, I was so devastated that I did everything I needed to try to get back to into her company. So she raised the bar even higher, and I met it because as the broken kid, I thought, will anyone ever love me again? Because I honestly felt that she did love me.
1: Yeah.
0: And so it caused me to work harder. Now, as a mentee, I think that it's our responsibility to honor our mentors' time, their energy, their wisdom. And what it took them to learn it as well.
1: Yeah.
0: And so it's a growing process. And not everyone you meet is meant to be your mentor. You have to connect and click with that person. So
1: that's right.
0: Yeah. Mentorship will shave years off of hard work that you would have to do in your life to get you to the next level. But then you cannot forget once you get there to turn around and help the next generation up.
1: The insights that I get from mentors, I make sure that I'm always passing through.
0: Absolutely.
1: Because I never want my legacy to end with me, right? Like it would be very selfish of me to take the wisdom that I get from a Damon John, a Robert Irvine, a Roy Juarez Jr. It would be very selfish for me to take the wisdom that you give me and let it sit right here. Like it's all about the power of being able to take what Roy gives me and now help 5, 6, 7 thousand other kids or youths that went through what Roy and I went through, right? Show them there is a path.
0: Absolutely. Right? Well, my thought is, what would have happened to me if my parents had mentors? If my dad had a mentor and to show him how to deal with what he went through as a kid, to process it, to how to healthily release things. What would my mom have gone through? What would that situation have been like? You know, they're both great people. They were just broken.
1: Amazing, man. So we're about to go rapid fire. I wrote a few rapid fire questions out.
0: Okay.
1: So we're going rapid fire.
0: Oh, here we go.
1: Roy, the best stage moment you've had as a speaker?
0: Being at the few conference and speaking on the stage that I snuck into and heard. And by chance, or higher power, whatever you believe, mine is a higher power, my mentor, by chance, was speaking at a conference in the same city the day before. So this time she sat in the audience as I spoke.
1: I love it. What's the best way for someone to give back to youths today?
0: Find kids who need someone in their life. There are a lot of kids who may have houses, but we don't have homes. So how many homeless kids do we have in our cities?
1: For the parent that's listening right now, that's like, I'm Roy's mother. How do they have that conversation with their kid? What's some advice you'd give to that parent?
0: Kids don't care if you're perfect. They just want you there. And they want you to love them, let them know you love them. And at the same time, get plugged into a school where they may be having a parent program or something so that you can learn from other parents. My dad is back in my life, my biological dad. It took 20 years to get him back in my life. I think that we're all chasers in life. We're all chasing something, a nicer title, a bigger house, you know, partner, whatever we're chasing. Yeah. My chase had always been to bring my family back together. Not my parents married, separate, they're better. But I wanted to be able to be in a room with my family. And so when I wrote my book, Homeless by Choice, I put a dedication page to each person, including my biological father. And I said to my biological dad, actually, forgive me, I put to my dad, I hope we can build a healthy relationship before it's too late. I read the entire page, threw it on social media. His girlfriend saw it, showed him. He calls me. At the time you call my business line, it would go to my cell phone, right? Not anymore. And I answered it, and it was him. And I said, "You, Dad?" And he goes, "Yeah, it's me." I said, "What do you want?" He goes, "I heard you wrote a book." I said, "I did." He goes, "I heard you put me in it." I said, "I did, but like I changed your name so you can't sue me, right? Just in case, because like we don't have a relationship." He goes, "That's not why I'm calling. So why are you calling?" He goes, "If you're serious about what you said," he goes, "I'm ready." He goes, "I'm so sorry. I will take the blame for everything." And I said, "Dad, I don't want you to take the blame, Dad. I just wanted you to acknowledge what happened." I said, "If you're serious, come to my book launch. It's next week in San Antonio." He showed up. So for the first time in over 20 something years, I'm on stage and I invited my siblings up first and then my mom and my stepdad. And I said, "If he's willing, my biological dad join us." And he comes on stage. And for the first time, I have this picture of my entire family. It would not have been possible if it wasn't for my mentors, if it wasn't for education, if it wasn't for my faith, if it wasn't for forgiveness. You know, here's the final thought and something that I adopted and I own. If people can hate for no reason in this world, I can love for no reason. And I love the kids that I serve. I love my family. I love what I do. I don't have to even know these kids for us to love them. So as a community, we need to love more than hate. And I think that's desperately needed right now in this world.
1: You always give me something. And that right there was extremely powerful. So much, I'm going to restate that or re-say that. If you can hate for no reason, then you can love for no reason at all too. That was it right there.
0: People hate for no reason, and it's stupid. We got to love for no reason. Let's switch it.
1: Where can people find the book first and foremost?
0: You can go two places. My name, RoyWattisJr.com or ImpactTruth.com, which is the name of my company. 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
1: Love you like a brother. Appreciate you, the words of wisdom, the mentorship that you're always providing. Most importantly, leading by example, man. Like I appreciate you for just being present.
0: Thank you. I do my best. I'm human, but I do my best.
1: 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That's right. Unleash it.
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8: Good morning, everybody. This is Vernon Oakes, and welcome to Everything Co-op. I'm your host. Today, we're going to do something a little different. June is Men's Health Month, and I want to talk about a subject that affects millions of families across America, the health disparities experienced by Black, Brown, and Indigenous men. I want to put that in the context that every successful cooperative is also a public health intervention. Every successful cooperative is also a public health intervention. So we're going to talk about what causes these disparities among different groups of men. There is a gap. And it is not simply a medical issue. It is an economic issue. It's a social issue. It's a racism issue. It's a housing issue. It is a food issue. It's an education issue. And ultimately, it is a cooperative issue because the conditions that create poor health are the very conditions that cooperatives seek to change. The conditions that create poor health are the very conditions that cooperatives seek to change. By the end of today's program, I hope you will see the health outcomes are not determined primarily by doctors and hospitals. Instead, they are largely determined by the conditions in which people are born, grow up, work, worship, and age. So let's begin with some facts. The average life expectancy for men is lower than for women. But when we break these down by race and ethnicity, the difference becomes even more alarming. The life expectancy of white men is between 76 and 77 years. Black men between 71 and 72 years. Interestingly, Hispanic men live longer. At least their life expectancy is 79 to 80 years. Native Americans are the lowest. They live between 67 and 69 years. So you've got, let's say, 77 years for white men, 72 years for black men, 80 years for Hispanic men, and 69 years for Native men. Life expectancy. When a male child is born in America, that's what the expectancy, how long a man will live in America, average life expectancy. Now, I've had some people on this show that's talked about, like, in Cleveland, Chicago, inner city, we're black, live, life expectancy may be 10 to 15 years lower than white men in the suburbs. What causes this? Is it genetics? No. It could be some genetics. But the more likely it is the social determinants of health. Social determinants of health. That where black men have higher rates of heart disease, higher rates of stroke, higher rates of high blood pressure, higher rates of diabetes, higher rates of kidney disease, higher rates of prostate cancer mortality. American Indian men have higher rates of diabetes, higher rates of alcoholism, higher rates of suicide, and higher rates of preventable death. The statistics are sobering. A black man is significantly more likely to die from heart disease than a white man. Black men are diagnosed with prostate cancer at a higher rate and are more likely to die from it, twice as much likely to die from prostate cancer than white. Native American men experience suicide rates that exceed the national average. So researchers have repeatedly found that the biggest drivers, those things that causes these disparities of health, are social and economic conditions. Social and economic conditions. So, how does a black man live in America? What's the social conditions and the economic conditions? If a black man moves from a neighborhood with poor housing, limited grocery stores, underfunded schools, unsafe streets, to a neighborhood with better opportunities, his health conditions improve dramatically. The genes don't change, but the environment changes. And that's what changes the health outcome. Health follows opportunity. Health follows opportunities. Think about two boys born on the same day. One grows up in a neighborhood with quality schools, safe parks, fresh food, stable housing, access to health care. The other grows up in a neighborhood with vacant buildings, environmental hazards, food deserts, underfunded schools, economic instability. By age 50, they more than likely will have completely different health outcomes, not because of genetics or biology, because of opportunity. So just think about a black man in America compared to white men in America. Black man is always, that's most, not all, but always under stress. Driving while black, walking in a park while black, sleeping in your bed while black, any activity could end up with the black man being put in jail or killed. And often the death goes unpunished. This is what caused the whole Black Lives Matter movement. So driving while black is like always looking for the police. And if one pulls you over, always concerned what will be the outcome. Will it be that the police will put me on the ground and put his knee in my neck, which is a form of lynching, cutting off the airwaves? If you're walking in the park by yourself or with your dog or jogging, then somebody calling police or somebody harassing you. It's in school, at the job, on the playground. There's always stress. And that stress creates poor health outcomes. Now, if you live in a neighborhood where environmental hazards, too much smoke or ash in the dirt, in the waterway, in the water systems, drinking poor water, or you cannot get access to healthy foods, or you can't pay for it if you even had access. Whether your job is you're at the mercy of the overseer, even if it's called a supervisor or some other name, there's always economic instability. So by age 50, these two boys born on the same day and living in different social and economic conditions more than likely will have completely different health outcomes. The one that grows up in a neighborhood with quality schools, safe parks, fresh foods, stable housing, access to health care, could live 10 years longer than the male young man born in a neighborhood with vacant buildings, environmental hazards, food deserts, underfunded schools, economic instability. Could be a 10-year difference in lifespan. That's sort of like the quantity of life, how much life there is, how long one lives. Then there's the quality of life. How good a life does one live? How healthy is one? When you look at these two boys born on the same day, now they both could be black, or the one that was born in the good neighborhood, safe neighborhood, more likely will be white, and that one in the vacant buildings, environmental hazards, more likely black. And that's what causes the life expectancy differences, these social conditions. The average in America is the white man lives 77 years, 5 years longer than the average black at 72 years. But in some neighborhoods, that gap is even larger in life expectancy. So I often talk about the dimensions of health. It's five dimensions. When one thinks of health, it's normally physical health, the health of our bodies. When that often is looking at how much exercise one gets, what kind of nutrition and food one gets, how much sleep does one get. I'm talking about sound, restful sleep. And what kind of medical care does one have for the body, for the physical being? And that's what, when people talk about health, that's what most of the time people are talking about. But there's also mental health, the health of our minds, particularly how all of this stress affects our minds. And you'll see we have more depression, anxiety, just caused by the stress. Men, particularly black men, are often taught not to discuss emotional struggles. So a lot of black men suffer in silence. They have these mental, like depression and anxiety, and won't talk about it. Won't go to get to a therapist. That seems, one thinks, is weak. Suffer in silence, and therefore the age keeps getting lower and lower and lower. And the quality of life is worse. Then there's emotional health. After physical and mental health, there's emotional health. And that's the ability to process grief, disappointment, and relationships. Many men are isolated, more so in my father's generation, the World War II generation, than mine on these and younger men. Younger men are not as isolated as older men, but many men suffer in isolation. Loneliness by itself has become a major health issue. Physical health, mental health, emotional health. Let's go to spiritual health. A sense of meaning and purpose. A sense of meaning and purpose. Connection to something larger than ourselves. Our faith, our values, service, community, spiritual health. So often I think, and I would say we think of religion talking about spiritual health. No, it doesn't have to be in a religious sense. Religion is one form of spiritual belonging or spiritual health. But it's a sense of meaning and purpose. Where do you get that sense of meaning and purpose from? Perhaps the church. How about your job? Do you get meaning and purpose from your job? Connection to something larger than oneself. What kind of values do you have? Spiritual health. Now, after physical, mental, emotional, spiritual health, we get financial health. I like talking about money, but it's bigger than money. It's the ability to meet basic needs and plan for the future. Financial stress creates physical stress or illness, okay? Financial stress, financial insecurity increases anxiety, depression, chronic issues. Like financial stress increases mental health, anxiety, depression, chronic illnesses, physical health or mental. And this is just an example that all five of these, financial health, spiritual health, emotional health, mental health, physical health, they're all interconnected. And financial health or financial issues, I have been told, is the number one reasons for divorce. If financial, do you have enough money coming in to take care of your basic needs? Do you have enough money coming in that you can save some for future needs? That future may be retirement. But that future might be a snowstorm or an accident. That future need may be something that you cannot plan for. A hurricane. May not live in an area where hurricanes, but you might be driving through. So all of those health dimensions, the five of them, are interconnected. And they all are affected by social determinants. So these social determinants, the World Health Organization and public health researchers refer to these as social determinants of health. These determinants account for much more of our health outcomes than medical care itself or genetics. Economic stability or economic instability, income affects your housing, your food, your transportation, health care. That financial health, the economics, affects pretty much all of the social determinants of health. Economic insecurity creates chronic stress, chronic illnesses. And talk about financial health. A lot of time people will look at how much money you have coming in, income, compared to how much money you have going out, your expenses. What most Americans, regardless of the amount of income, spend more than they have coming into the house. Not for basic needs. For trying to keep up with the Joneses or trying to, some people buy a car every year, every 2 years. They're spending more than they have coming in. And this economic instability creates chronic stress. Another one is education. Education affects employment opportunities. Not only employment opportunities, but how much income do you get, this income potential. The more education you have, the more income you can expect to get. And the more income you'll likely get, the more income you likely get, the better the housing you have, the food you have, the transportation, the health care. So education is pivotal. And my grandfather, sober or drunk, always told me, get an education, boy. That's the only thing a white man can't take from you. Get an education, boy. Get an education, boy. And in a couple of months, I'll be 79. So I'm already above the life expectancy of white men, black men, and definitely Native American men. Have to get up to 80 to be with Hispanic men. And I would suggest to you that education is a big part of it, of my longevity. There were 7 siblings in my household. 5 are dead. None of those 5 made it to 65. 5 siblings have deceased. None of them made it to 65. Now, my youngest sister and I are only 2 that are still alive from the 7. She is 74, or will be, in her next birthday, and I'll be 79 my next birthday. Education, education, education. Get an education. You have more employment opportunities, you have more income potential. And as you'll see when we start talking about co-ops, you can also start your own business. People with more education generally experience better health outcomes. Yes, because of these social determinants. So you got economic stability, education, then you go to housing. Housing quality directly affects health. In poor homes, you could have exposure to lead, which really affects young people's minds and older people. Mold, the same thing. Mold can also cause breathing issues. Unsafe neighborhoods, which means that there are shootings going on and fighting's going on. All of these things, as relates to housing, contributes to poor health. Any of the environmental issues where your house is, and in a lot of black communities where they put dumping stations, whether that is garbage or, like I said earlier, ash, anything that creates environmental issues that for smell. In Charleston, West Virginia, they had all of these chemical plants. Just driving through it, you could smell it. And after economic stability, education, housing, you got food access. Millions of Americans live in food deserts. Fast food is available in your dollar stores, but fresh food is not. This contributes to obesity, diabetes, and heart disease. Directly. Healthcare access. Many people delay treatment because they don't have insurance, don't have transportation, or they can't take time off from work, or they lower their income coming into the house. Problems that could be prevented becomes emergencies and or death. Then there's the social connections. Humans need community. We were born out of community, tribes, villages. Isolation is also associated with depression, anxiety, higher mortality rates. Higher mortality rates is life expectancy is lower. Community matters. Relationships matters. Belonging matters. So, our next segment, which we're going to get into, but we may have to take a break in the middle of it, but it's why cooperatives matter. Cooperatives address many of the determinants of health. Worker co-ops. Worker co-ops that employees own and control the business. Worker co-ops, the workers create the business. They create the jobs. The workers have voice. And when they have voice, they get dignity, self-respect. This reduces workplace stress, reduces monetary stress, and it builds wealth, financial wealth, community wealth, social wealth, self wealth. That is your worker co-op. Now, you get into the next group, which we call consumer co-ops. And consumer co-ops or housing co-ops, often they're food co-ops, credit unions, rural electric co-ops. And so in D.C., there are approximately 100 what's called limited equity housing co-ops. These are affordable housing. They provide stable housing, create safer communities, strengthen social networks, belonging,
9: 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Food co-ops are grocery stores. Most of the time they're consumer co-ops. Sometimes they're worker co-ops that the workers own it, but most of the time they are consumer co-ops. Increase access to healthy foods. Supports food, local agriculture, and improves nutrition. Food co-ops. And then we have credit unions. Most of the credit unions were formed because the banks would not provide checking and loans in poor neighborhoods or rural neighborhoods. And so that's why a lot of credit unions got started. And then when one saw the benefits of credit unions, even in wealthier neighborhoods, they started credit unions. Credit unions expand financial access, reduces predatory lending, improves financial health. We're going to take our break and we'll be right back. Please don't touch that dial.
10: I'm Shanola Hampton. Every day, millions of people face hunger. Today, I will share with you some of their experiences. I'm stuck between paying for medications or paying for food. John from Maine. After paying my bills, I can buy groceries. It's sad to say, food comes last. Alice from Oregon. I thought pantries were for less fortunate people, but anybody could be less fortunate than a day.
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9: Welcome back, everybody. This is Vernon Oakes, and the program is Everything Co-op. 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They've been with us ever since we've been on air. We're getting to end our 13th year. NCB's mission, National Co-op Bank's mission, is to support and being an advocate for America's cooperatives and their members, especially in low-income communities, by providing innovative financial and related services. And so in all of these different areas that we're talking about, NCB can provide financial services. We were talking about why cooperatives matter, and that cooperatives address many of the determinants of health. So we talked about worker cooperatives. We were into consumer cooperatives. That's food, housing, credit unions, rural electric co-ops. But there's another thing here. Co-ops are organizations or businesses that's owned and controlled by its members. Cooperative are businesses that are owned and controlled by its members. Co-ops are created by its members for the benefits of its members, not for shareholders. Okay. And these members of a co-op lives in the community where the business is. So you get this community ownership. People that live in the community own and control the business, whether it's a worker co-op or a consumer co-op. I've said this often in the last 13 years. Dame Pauline Green, she at the time was the president of the International Cooperative Alliance. She said that co-ops bring people out of poverty with dignity. This thing, dignity, okay, is what you get when you get voice, when there's community ownership, remember this spiritual health was a sense of meaning and purpose, connection to something larger than yourself. This is this community ownership. It creates this dignity. It gives one voice, participation. You basically have two jobs if you're in a co-op. One job is your regular job, whatever that might be. If you're in a factory like Eco Exchange, and Eco Exchange is getting all of these products from all over the world, they process chocolates. The last I know, they had 150 members. So these members will have their job. It may be somebody on a truck, on a forklift in a factory. It may be somebody that's in sales, that's selling their bananas and their cocoa and their teas and their coffee to stores throughout the U.S., mainly food co-ops, but it could be any store. So you have a job in the business, and then you have the job of running the business. So that's one of the responsibilities of being in a co-op. You do have a second job when you're in a co-op, but the benefits are awesome compared to working in a business where you have no say in your schedule, what work you do, and the safety of the work that you're in. You have no say. There is some boss or supervisor, overseer, that's telling you what to do, when to do it, how to do it, where to do it. So you have this community ownership. You have voice. You have participation. And that gives you hope. Boy, hope is so critical. It fits right along with dignity. Hope. Hope for the future. Hope for the family. Hope for the community. And I've watched it in West Virginia. When the mines closed down, and too often they took the pensions with them, the mines in a capitalistic system, they extracted coal from the mountains or timber. They took, but then they took the labor, and too often they didn't give back even what was earned, like in pensions. They left broken mountains and broken people with little hope. And when people have little hope, they medicate themselves. Marijuana, heroin, cocaine, methamphetamines. And then the whole community goes down. Tremendous health issues. Same thing on the reservations. Little hope to no hope. Suicide rates go up. So what can give you the outcomes you want is having control over your life. And this is what co-ops give. It's more control to people, the individual, the one that works there. And this is why I say that cooperative ownership contributes not only to economic health, but also to mental health, emotional health, spiritual health, and physical health. This is why I say that co-ops, they are sort of like a hospital that prevents the disease from happening. So it's co-ops help that the social determinants of health are improved. And this is why I say that co-ops, a successful co-op, is also a public health intervention. So there's also, besides the social determinants of health, the United Nations has sustainable development goals for all around the world.

First one is economic stability. We talked about that. Educational access and quality. We talked about that. Healthcare access and quality. We talked about that. Social determinants of health is food security and nutrition. Well, those are the social determinants of health, and that's what we talked about. So the SDG for economic stability is no poverty, decent work, reduce inequalities. And the social determinant of health is education. The SDG number 4 is quality education. 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This sustainable development goal is number 11. Sustainable cities and communities, safe housing, transportation, parks, clean neighborhoods, improve health outcomes. Social determinant of health, food security and nutrition. The SDG number 2 is zero hunger. Number 1 is no poverty, the SDG number 1. Number 2 is zero hunger. Environmental quality is a social determinant, and SDG number 6 is clean water and sanitation. Number 13 is climate action, climate control. SDG 15 is life on land. Clean air, clean water, and environmental sustainability affects health. I mean, the basic needs, clean air, clean water. Making sure the environmental is sustainable and clean. Social and community access. Context. SDG number 16, peace, justice, and strong institution. You know, if you have trust, safety, civic engagement, it supports mental and physical health. Financial security is social determinant. SDG number 8 is decent work and economic growth. And we've already talked about financial stress is linked to poor physical and mental health. I'd say all 5. Equity and inclusion. SDG number 5 is gender equality. Number 10 is reduce inequalities. Health disparities often follow patterns of discrimination and exclusion. This is why Native Americans and blacks have lower life expectancy, lower health, because of these patterns of discrimination. The social determinant of partnership and collective action. The SDG is partnership for the goals. Partnership to meet all of these goals. Complex health challenges require collaboration among sectors and communities. And this is nothing but cooperation, y'all. Nothing but cooperation. So the SDG, the United Nations Sustainable Development Goal number 3, is directly related to health. It says good health and well-being. Reduce premature mortality, death, and preventable deaths. Improve mental health, reduce substance abuse, improve access to health care. That's the SDG, Sustainable Development Goal 3. But that, by you have to have all of these other things in order to get the health goal, in order to get number 3. The other 16 Sustainable Development Goals must happen in order.

0: to achieve number three. In order to get good health, you've got to have a good job, a good source of income. You got to have food, nutritional food, housing, all of these things. Live in a good community, have good relationships. So if you get into food co-ops, food co-ops were mainly created by people that were looking for nutritional food. Whether that was white folks or black folks, brown folks, if they were looking for nutritional food and foods that the community wanted, create their own grocery store. And the people that shop there, the consumer, normally owned the business. And that meant that they had bylaws. They had legal structure. It is a business. It functions like a business. The consumers voted on the board of directors. The board of directors had fiduciary responsibility. They had the financial responsibility of the business. The members shopped at their food co-op. You didn't always get better pricing, but you got better food. And the food co-op was not there to make a profit for a shareholder. It was there to provide quality food for its members. So if there was a way of creating a lower price, the food co-op would do it. Housing co-ops, they, in the SDG goals, was sustainable cities and reduce inequalities. But housing co-op is another consumer co-op. We've already talked about it. When you belong, as I do, I belong in a, what they call a market rate housing co-op in Washington, D.C., is 57 units. I was elected on the board, and we decided to have a Juneteenth party on the 19th. And we had food, and we paid for a band, a DJ. And we had drummers, African drummers, and dancers, and speakers, and we paid for them. The board decided to have a Juneteenth celebration. We didn't have to go ask the master, or the owner. Normally, if it's an apartment building, it's somebody that's a landlord that doesn't live in the community. Didn't have to go ask. We planned it out in our budget. We planned to spend the money in our budget. So we create a budget around October, November, get it approved by the members. Okay? And that budget said this is where we would spend money. And we had conversations. Some people didn't want to have the Juneteenth celebration because they were concerned it was going to raise their carrying charge. Because whatever you put in the budget, you have to pay for. Okay, and that means you figure out all of your expenses, insurance and maintenance of common areas and landscaping and snow removal, and fixing the gates and everything. You look at all of these expenses and you say, this is how much it's going to be. And you've got 57 units. You divide by the square feet of each unit, because each unit is not the same size, and you get what the carrying charge will be. Mine for one bedroom is $405 a month. And that include in that $405 money for Juneteenth. Now, we could decide to have other things, other celebrations. We've been talking about a movie night. We just sent around a guy to inspect all water because the water bill was going up. So we had to pay for a guy going around and doing that. And every beginning of every summer, we have a person go around and clean out the drainage for the HVAC systems. All of that's in the budget. So this is a housing co-op. And because we have control over our space, we have community. I'd say I know about half of the people in here, in this community, maybe a little bit more. Ask about their children, their spouses, how they're doing. It's community. Like growing up in Bluefield, West Virginia, where you knew most of the people and you said hi. So all of this helps to create positive health outcomes. We've already talked about worker co-ops. Decent work, no poverty. It are the goals from the United Nations that worker co-ops help to address. Co-ops lead to better health. Co-ops intervene. You may have a poor neighborhood, maybe even bad neighborhood. You can put a worker co-op in there, and the people that do the work and shop there will have better outcomes because they have voice. Co-ops have 10 values and 7 principles. And I say if a co-op is a co-op, they operate by these values and principles. Regardless of what's in their name. So, cooperative values and principles. The values of a co-op are, okay, the first one is self-help. I always find that interesting. Start with self in a group. Self-help, self-responsibility. There are responsibilities to be in a co-op. I talked about that already. Basically have 2 jobs, doing your work and running the business. Democracy, one member, one vote, or is a democratically controlled group. So you have, again, voice. Equality, equity, and solidarity. So it starts off with self-help and self-responsibility. And the last one of the first 6 is solidarity. But the ethical values of honesty, openness, social responsibility, and caring for others. And I particularly like the caring for others. That helps when everybody is caring for each other. That helps to have less negative health outcomes or better health outcomes. And then these values put into action give you your principles. Voluntary and open membership. It does not care about where you were born, whether you're born male or female, whether or not you are a Democrat or Republican, whether or not you're in a church or synagogue or not. It just doesn't care what age you are. Do you want to work in an organization and live by those values? You want to do and be responsible. And then there's democratic member control, and that is one member, one vote. That's easy. One member, one vote. And then there are decisions that's made by the membership, and then there are decisions that are made by the board. The members say, here's what things you board can make decisions on. The everyday operation. Well, you hire staff to take care of the everyday operation of the business. Okay. And the board then manages that staff. And then there's member economic participation, which is a huge one. You pay a membership fee to get in, but when there's a profit, you get dividends. And the members decide how much of the dividends they get and how much stays in the business and how much may go to help the community. Then there's autonomy and independence. You have to have control. Governments can't have control. Financial institutions can't have control. The members must have control. And the one I like best, number five, because I've said to you, education, training, and information. Education is key to good health outcomes. Education is key to good financial stability. And then there's cooperation among co-ops, an ecosystem of co-ops working together, whether they're worker co-ops, consumer co-ops, marketing co-ops, purchasing co-ops, it doesn't make any difference. They work together. And the seventh principle is concern for community. This is why co-ops are health interventions. Health disparities are not inevitable. They are results of decisions about housing, education, food systems, economic opportunities, healthcare access, and community investment. If we want healthier black, brown, and indigenous men, we must address the conditions that shape health. That means investing in communities. It means building wealth. It means creating opportunity. And it means expanding democratic ownership through cooperatives. The cooperative principles, especially education, cooperation among co-ops, and concern for community, offer a framework for building healthier people and healthier communities. I want to thank you for joining me today. Cooperatives are not just a business model created by the members for the benefits of the members. It's a pathway to dignity, opportunity, and health. So I want you to think about how you can join a co-op or start a co-op, how you can have better health for you, your family, and your community. And I'd say to you, we'll see you next Thursday. Please live cooperatively and live healthier.
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7: Ladies and gentlemen, welcome to another exciting episode of Mick Unplugged. And today we're joined by a transformational speaker, an amazing coach, and an author who's dedicated to helping people uncover their true selves. Please join me in welcoming my guy, Mr. Rocky Garza. Rocky, how are you doing today, brother?
8: Man, I'm doing wonderful, Mick. Thank you so much for having me on the show.
7: Rocky, man, been a huge fan of yours. Wanted to tell you personally, thank you for being the human being that you are. You do so much good for corporations. You do so much good in your community that you're an example. And I'll just be honest, man, like I like following your lead on the example that you set. So I just wanted to personally tell you, thank you, bro.
8: Thank you. Thank you. I really appreciate that, Mick. I think it's something I am learning and I probably will the rest of my life. Two things. Number one is to say thank you. I tend to not want to say thank you, not because I don't appreciate it, because that means that I might acknowledge that it's true. And I think oftentimes in our lives, our hesitation to accept a compliment isn't because we don't believe it. It's because of we're the unknown that comes from what if we do. And I think the second part of that is, you know, it's been a work in progress, just like you. It's taken decades to try to really hone in on what is that. And I'm just now, probably now more than ever, which I hope I get to say this for the rest of my life, just now feel like I'm really dialing into what it is I can bring to the world that I can do that allows me to stay in my lane, to trust my gut, to do those things while simultaneously creating environments for other people to do the exact same thing, and recognizing that the overlap of the Venn diagram is so small, if we'll stay in our lane, that we can create a picture collectively that we could never just do by ourselves.
7: One of the things that I appreciate about you is something that you said and alluded to that I'm going to ask you to elaborate on. What I heard you say essentially is success doesn't happen overnight. And the reason, and I'm just going to say it, these are the words of Mick and Mick only, so don't yell at Rocky for saying this, but the reason that most people don't get the success that they're supposed to get is because at some point they stop along the way. What Rocky has done, he never quits. Doesn't matter the highest of highs or the lowest of lows, you never quit, because that great win that you just had yesterday. And I don't know about you, Rocky, but I'm not in a spot where I can just like let last week's success be the end, because my legacy, not financially, my legacy depends on the work that I'm going to continue to do. And so I'd love for you to elaborate on that. Just success doesn't happen overnight, bro.
8: No. Well, and I think not only does success not happen overnight, but success is not a destination. Like, I think that's why most individuals stop, or even you and I occasionally have the moment we think we should stop, or we think we might stop. Why? Well, because we are obsessed. And I say we, like collective human beings, in my experience, we are obsessed with the idea of arrival, that we think if we could get there, and if I can get there faster than you, then I could stop quicker than you, which means I could have more time to do what I want, because I don't do what I want now. Therefore, if I could get to the place I could do what I want, then I would finally have arrived. And so we call that success. And I think there's a moment where if we allow ourselves to note that, to your point, the only thing that I can guarantee that happens tomorrow within my capacity of human understanding is the sun's going to go down tonight and it's probably going to come up tomorrow. And when we go to wake up tomorrow, everything you did today will either have been a block added to the home you are building, or it will have been a hammer to the block previously that will be gone. The reality of both what is possible and what is true is today. That's what present is. Present is all the possibilities of what could be and what is actually occurring. So I think if we can remove the idea of success from being singular, if we can remove it from destination, if we can remove it from the idea of this mountaintop, and if I could just get to that mountain, then the view there will be so great that will be so great after that view and your Cliff Bar and your sandwich and the photo you take and the Instagram you did, you're going to walk down the mountain, my guy. You're going to go back to the valley, and life is lived in the valley, but the valley's not sexy. The day-to-day is not sexy.
7: Ladies and gentlemen, you're going to get a glimpse into the conversations that Rocky has, the methodologies that he teaches, the principles that he provides for those that are around him. Rocky, where did this start?
8: Love. Let me be very clear when I start. Love my mom, love my dad, love my grandparents, love my family, aunts, uncles, cousins, everybody who was a part of the process. And, okay, A-N-D, it's a very powerful word. And you can live a life where you have all of your material needs and recognize that there are many things in life that are missing. My parents got divorced when I was young, right before I turned 2. Never lived with my dad growing up. Love my dad. Had the best relationship my dad today I've ever had. My mom's been married and divorced quite a few times, 4 or 5 times. So I went to 13 schools before I graduated high school. Most of those pre-7th grade, because I moved in with my grandparents in 7th grade, and I actually went to the same junior high and the same high school. So all those schools are happening pre-7th grade. You know, I didn't realize the term first day of school didn't mean first day at a school until 7th grade. I didn't realize it was a time of year. I thought it was a phrase that we use because this is our first day at this school, which I was always confused why that seemed to happen for everybody else only once. And it seemed to happen for me 2 or 3 times, right? And so I say all that again. This is not sad, not a sob story, not, oh, woe is me. Like, I'm 41, been to a lot of therapy, have a lot of coaches. Like, I'm feeling okay today. And we're going to come back to that again. And, you know, where I sit today is both a result of every day stacked up over the last 41 years. And, you know, I think we all have a decision daily with work, with practice, not in isolation. We have a decision to say, will I make my past pain a mechanism to protect myself from people, or I use my past pain as a mechanism to propel myself in the direction of my purpose? And I think it's a question we have to ask ourselves. It's a question I have to ask myself daily, today, daily. Been married 16 years, got a 9-year-old, got a 6-year-old, good friends, a great community, spent a lot of time, effort, energy building friendships. And I have to ask myself daily, the guy that gets on Instagram every day and says, you got this, let's go, let's do it. I have to ask myself daily, Rocky, why did you not express to your feelings to your wife? Is it because you were trying to protect yourself because you're afraid if you're honest, she will leave like everyone else? Or are you going to express how you feel because you want to propel yourself in the direction of your purpose, which is to build a committed relationship with someone unlike anything you have ever physically witnessed in your own life? But that's a decision I have to make. That's a question I have to ask myself. No one else is responsible for that other than me. And so I think I look back on my life and go, why was it always so much easier to find value, worth, and fulfillment from strangers than it was from the people that I love most? Is that a problem with them, or is that a result of my inactivity and my inability to allow myself to be present and fully show up without having the fear that they were going to run away? And I think all of those are parts and pieces of the questions we sort of have to ask ourselves, at least me regularly, maybe for somebody else, you only have to do it quarterly. I tend to have to do it daily to go, what are those things? And so as I look back over my life, I, you know, graduated high school. I was going to go play football. Then I realized like right before I graduated, like, I don't even like football. I'm about to go do this for 4 more years. This is a terrible idea. And so then through a slew of events, and I'm going to junior college for a couple of years, and then I transferred to Texas A&M. I graduated from there. I went to a place out in East Texas called Sky Ranch. It's a summer camp for kids. And I worked there for 4 years. I came back to Dallas. I joined a pastoral staff at a church for about 4 years and did that. So I was in full-time ministry for about 8 years right out of college. Got offered a teaching pastor job in 2010. Big church, a few thousand people, said, hey, 26, one tattoo, faux hawk. You think you're God's gift to people? Why don't you teach 25 weekends a year? And I said, why don't we not do that, because that sounds like a bad idea. And so I said no. They said, what do you want to do? And I said, you know, of course, I want to be a wedding photographer. And that was more like, it was a hobby my wife and I had. She had just quit her job. We were just got married, had an apartment, no debt, no kids, one dog. Let's start a business. Why not? This is pre-Instagram. This is pre-Pinterest, pre-personal branding. Like, we got so lucky. So we rode that wave, sort of our entrance into entrepreneurship. And then I started this business about 11 years ago. We found out we were pregnant with our son. And, you know, my wife said, if you could do anything for the rest of your life, what would you want to do? I would love to be a people expert. If I could marry my life experience, which is like the reality of what was, with 8 years of ministry, which is the reality of the deeply caring for the human being, for people. And at this point now, marry that with 15 or so years of entrepreneurship, or we'll call that business or commerce, right? If you could marry history and your past, and you could marry that with a deep care and desire for a human, with the capacity to take that into the market to say, what then shall we do? If I could marry all those things together, if I could be an expert at anything, I'd want to be a people expert. How could I do that? And so a little over a decade ago, started coaching individuals and saying, hey, I had this business. Do you want one? They're like, oh, I'd love to have that. And I was like, I'll show you how. And inside, I'm like, how are we going to show them how? Oh, no, it's never going to work. And you know, you fast forward a decade and you go, I get methodologies and identity mapping, the confidence method, the influence appraisal, and all these sort of ways. And I think for me, what has helped me in all of that make is for me to say daily with my clients, and every time I get on stage, I start every keynote the same. If you leave today knowing more about me than you know about you, then I failed you. I'm not going home with you. You're going home with you. So buckle in, do the work, show up for yourself. I guarantee you can leave here with something that might actually change your life. Let's get going.
7: Rocky, I love that, bro. And I want to unplug, no pun intended, a few things there. So, you know, the moving, the first day of school, wow, like that's so wild. And to hear it from that perspective, because we all had Rockies growing up, right? Like we always had the kid that was here for the first part of the year and then not there the next part of the year. Maybe 3 years later, they're back for a little bit and then they're not there again. Did that make you sheltered? Did that make you, not that you didn't trust people, but it was more of, I don't need to get close because this is temporary, right? Like, was that a rocky feeling?
8: Yeah. I realized about the age of 30 that I was very good at disclosure and very bad at vulnerability. I was very good at giving you what you thought was vulnerability, but for Rocky, it was simply disclosure. I could recount my story for the first probably 5 or 6, 7 years as a keynote speaker. No matter what keynote I gave, every keynote started the same. So I was born in 1983. I was born in Kansas. I only lived there for about a week. Came back to Dallas and I would recount my history because I felt like if I couldn't recount everything that occurred, I didn't have the credibility to be on a stage for you to hear what I had to say, because I didn't think I had the credibility or expertise in my credentials and or my resume, right? I always joke I'm the only corporate keynote speaker that's never had a resume. Why? Well, because that wasn't my life. My resume is not the certifications I have. Not knocking a certification, they're wonderful. Your boy didn't have any. Why? Because I didn't know that was a thing for me to do at the time when I should have or could have done it, because I was in survival mode. I was in disclosure mode. I was in tell the same thing you need to tell to make them go, man, that guy is open, while making sure you don't tell them anything, because they will use it and they will get you. And so I think as the kid that moved around, a bunch of kids going to school, like vulnerability now is my number one personal value. It's another one of the values in our organization, our business, not because Rocky's an expert at it, because if I don't do that, I know what life will become. Because if I'm not committed to saying I create the opportunity to see and be seen by others, I will make sure you don't see me and I will absolutely see you. And I've lived that life before, and it was lonely and it was isolating. And as much as people in my life loved me and cared for me, it wasn't until I got married and had my own children that I was at the same house for Christmas more than 1 year in a row. There was no such thing as tradition. There was no such thing as a space where you belonged. You just went where you were allowed.
7: One of the things I probably appreciate the most is the last thing that you were talking about in the first part of the story, which is, again, I'm going to interpret this. You went from vision to action to business. So you just said, I'm going to go do it, mm-hmm. right? Like you and your wife, hey, I'm going to go start mm-hmm. this business. You could have easily college degree, go work for someone, right? Go build up the skill. But the mentality that Rocky Garza has is, hey, I am the opportunity. So let's talk about that. How do you take vision and then put it into action?
8: Yeah, great question. Number one, and some of you are not going to like this answer. You start by recognizing that you're probably not the person that has the vision. So let's throw out a number, right? In your area, there's 100 businesses. Let's say every one of those businesses at minimum, which we know is crazy, has 100 employees, right? So that's 10,000 people that are employed within 100 businesses. So out of 10,000, 100 of those are asked to be the visionary. You may not be the visionary. So the reason that you are stuck in inactivity is because you are attempting to be something that you were never made and designed to be, because you think it will be sexier for you to be the person that has the vision. But out of 100 companies, and there's 100 employees, 99 of those are executors, integrators is what their job is. And for whatever reason, there is a singular, maybe two if we're getting wild, people who have a vision, and their job is to empower and equip people to take said vision and then go execute it because they don't know how. Now, the difference between you and I in those instances is that we chose the path of most resistance, which was let's be visionaries and then figure out how in the world we're going to make it happen until we can make enough money to pay somebody else to actually do it for us, because we realize we don't know what we're doing. And so that's just a part of what we would call entrepreneurship, right? Now, we chose the path of most resistance. So for most leaders, it's identifying, why don't I back up a second? What is the path for you of least resistance? It is to let go of the mentality that you think you are supposed to carry a vision and discover how can you use your unique gifts and skills to execute the vision. Even inside your own organization, my job today is to take the vision we have to best, highest use of Rocky's time, and everything else somebody else should be doing. Not because I'm selfish, not because I'm arrogant, not because, oh, I think I'm somebody that I don't have to. You don't want me to be in charge of the schedule. You don't want me to plan the curriculum. You don't want me to create the most dynamic booklet we're going to need to really get. You wouldn't get one. We wouldn't have a booklet. That's a bad use of my time because I'm not good at it. So I think for leaders to take a step back, number one, you don't own the vision. Now, if you're listening, you're a business owner and you do own the vision, you should ask yourself this question. Am I actually a visionary or do I just have a good idea? Two very different things. I know a lot of integrators who have great ideas, but they're not visionaries. An idea is something that we haven't done yet that's going to solve a problem. A vision is something that most people can't see that changes a generation. Which of those spaces do we want to be in? Not good or bad, not right or wrong. One is not better, one is not worse. What does it make you more valuable? One doesn't make you. Don't put yourself on a chart comparing yourself apples to fish. It doesn't work.
7: Those that aren't going where they need to go, it's because you have a title. And that title usually is CEO, founder, president, insert the highest level for your company. You're not the visionary and you don't allow others to be that. The head of a certain department with a very nice title is not a visionary. But because of the title, they feel like that's their responsibility. But because you won't let that go and you feel like if it's not your idea, I love that you broke down the difference between idea and vision. Because it's not your idea, you're never going to let said employee or said vision happen. The biggest reason that most companies don't grow is because of that. You hold the title, but then you also hold all the cards and you won't play the hand.
8: I want you to imagine if you're a leader currently and ask yourself if visionary and integrator rubs the wrong chord with you and you're thinking, don't tell me what I am, what I'm not. Let's give it an analogy sense because we all like a good analogy. CEO has a vision. Let's say they, in fact, are the visionary. Wonderful. CEO gets together with all their SLT, ELT, vice presidents, whatever your company calls it. And he casts the vision. Here's what I'm thinking. Here's what we're doing. Now, in that environment, that visionary is tasking all of you in that room to become architects. Go to your unique departments. Go to your areas and draw, create, show them the plan. I'm talking CAD renderings, electrical, plumbing, where it goes, how it stays up, what's the foundational aspect. You've been given the vision, but your job in operations and sales and management and HR and people in training and development, your job is to go architect now the drawing for your people to execute on so that they can then go and say, let me get the plugs. Let me get the wire. Let me go find the electricians. But here's where it breaks down. You walk away from that meeting and you say, I'm now going to go to my team and I'm going to go be the designer. And I'm going to see if they can become the architect. Yet we've created a system of accountability, whether you're in Rockefeller Habits, you're in EOS, you're in pick whatever it is, the systematic way that you're going and you're approaching your business. Many of us, number one, aren't the visionary to begin with, and we're trying to cast vision and it doesn't work. Let's assume that you are. I'm going to ask you to go ask your key leaders, the top 5, 6, 7 people in your circle. Are they leaving your office and trying to go be the designer next? Or are they leaving your office to go do their job, which is to go be the architect? I guarantee you, if you will skip that layer and go to your senior director level and ask them if their leaders are coming to them with plans or with thoughts, 90% of the time, if you have a problematic organization and you're not growing the way you think, it's because your leaders leave the meeting with you. They go into a meeting and they take your plan, your dreams, they turn it into their own dreams in their own way. They're not actually building plans. So your directors have no idea what to do. And the lack of communication, the lack of lateral leadership, and so on. So I could not agree with you more that we want to hold the cards because we think it's going to make us important. When we have to ask ourselves, are we willing to play the hand? Because ultimately we're trying to win the game.
7: How important is creating a winning culture for an organization? Again, these are the words of Mick and Mick only. I see so many times where it's on to the next project, on to the next task, on to the next problem. And as entrepreneurs, we get in that grind because that's who we are. But remember, everyone on your team isn't an entrepreneur. That's why they work with you, right? So I learned early on to celebrate wins for my team. Even if I'm not a person, like honestly, I don't need to celebrate a win. Like my thing is, if I'm in the game, I'm supposed to win. However, the game isn't about me. The win is never about me. And so if I didn't celebrate that and create winning cultures and create even small situations where people can get the confidence to win, right? Like I personally think that's problem number two with most businesses. Again, I don't care the size. I can go to another Fortune 5 company where the mentality is on to the next one. But the companies that celebrate small success usually have a much better culture.
8: Yeah, totally. Let's go back to our phrase earlier. Culture is not what you pontificate, it's what you tolerate. That's Rocky's fancy word because I like rhyming. Culture is not what you say it is, it's what behavior you allow. Now, I think in order for us to sort of go to that place, let's redefine the definition of tolerance, meaning what do we tolerate? Because I think oftentimes we default to tolerance is the lowest, least common denominator. What will I tolerate? That's the least amount of effort. Well, I've never been inside a thriving organization. And I'm not talking about just top line revenue. I'm saying thriving culturally, community driven, giving back. People want to be there. A low attrition, high retention. Pick a category that we want to say we measure a company's success. I've never been to one that was doing that, where what they tolerated was the bare minimum. What they tolerated was excellence. Is celebration tolerated, or is celebration the level of tolerance by which we expect? See, I think we need to take the same word and it's the way we use it to go, we don't tolerate that, or we only tolerate. Oh, wait, all of a sudden, one just became terrible and negative and the other one just became empowering. Hey, just so you know, we're an organization that we absolutely tolerate celebration. We tolerate excellence. We tolerate meeting our metrics. We tolerate daily behavior, daily activity. We only tolerate you being on time. That's what we do here. We expect you to join us in that because this is not just who we say we are. You should be able to tell by the actions of people in our organization, this is exactly what we do. And so I think so often times, to your point, we go to places and we go on to the next one. Let's get to the next thing. All right, we crush that project. What's the next project we have to do? And in all of that, I'm not wanting to slow us down at all. I love a good metric, a KPI. What gets measured gets accomplished. I mean, we've heard a million times, you can go see 1,000 memes on today. We understand that. And A-N-D, not but, get rid of that word. A-N-D is the third or fourth time I've spelled that word out for us today. If you're listening, I hope you caught on here. And do I check the box of tucking my kids in bed because they have to go to sleep? Or do I only tolerate the behavior in myself that is to lay in bed with my son, to tell him how proud I am, to remind him that his father loves him? And no matter what happens, dad is always going to be in your corner, because that's the behavior for myself that I will tolerate nothing less. One of those says, good night, son, go to bed. One says, this is the level by which I operate because I will tolerate nothing less in my life. And I use an example about kids or family or wherever you are in your life, because I find we so often, especially as coaches, especially as speakers who spend a lot of our time in the business space, we are so quick to use a business example that is forgotten. But if you can use a personal example, it will almost always translate into business. Because I can tell you what I think about most days, not business. What's the behavior you tolerate when you wake up? What's the behavior you tolerate when you go to bed?
7: Man, Rocky, could talk to you forever and a day, as you know. Last question I want to ask you, actually there's two, but the first one is the importance of self-awareness. You're one of the most self-aware people that I know. And I always tell people, you can't be relatable with others if you're not self-aware. How important has that been for you? And more importantly, how important should it be for others?
8: I think it is paramount of importance to be self-aware, because that allows us to, when we are aware of ourself, we will reflect others back on us and assume it's about us. That makes you relatable, right? Like we'll go forward and then we'll do a little theory we have called the upside down. When I am self-aware, it means I'm aware of myself, meaning I can go into an environment with another human being and I can be exponentially more aware of you and what is unique and specific and distinct to you, not what is a reflection of my own fear. So when I know that I am confident in me, I can see you for you, no pun intended. I don't have my glasses on today, but I can see you through your glasses. Where we lack self-awareness though, we view everything through our glasses. And so every action was about me. Everything you said was about me. Every decision you made was about me. The issues you have is because you're unaware of yourself and you think it's their fault, right? And so self-awareness is not, I think currently it's not deemed, I don't deem it as valuable and important, so that I can sit in a room and look in a mirror and go, yeah, that's me. And that's a component of it. I want to be able to look in a mirror and recognize myself, yes. But I want to be able to get in front of you and look at you and recognize you, not see it as a reflection of me. And I think that self-awareness really asks us to, let's make it really simple. Just ask yourself, you're listening, ask yourself this question. Do you spend more time at the window or do you spend more time in the mirror? And most of us spend more time looking out the window, trying to find the reflection of anything valuable and hope that it was us, because we haven't been willing to get in front of the mirror to say actually what it is.
7: Love it. Love it, man. Last question for you. What is Rocky's because? What's that deeper purpose that's deeper than your why?
8: Yeah. I have, and probably will, up until this point, spent my life discovering who am I? Why does it matter? And is it of any importance? Am I unique? Has anybody decided that uniqueness was valuable? And can I do anything with that uniqueness? On repeat, again and again, yeah. And again and again and again. Over the last 40 plus years or so, I have begun to realize the answer to that is yes. I am unique. Not better, not worse, not actually even on a scale related to any other human being. There is no one in the world like me. And A-N-D. And I am equally valuable to every other person on earth. And they are as equally valuable to me. If I can utilize my life, my past, my history, my current day experiences, my future vision, the love of people in my life, if I can use that such that I can not only continue to discover that for myself, but lead people to the place to get in front of the mirror and see that they are unique, to remind them that it is good, not just true, that's confirmation, good affirmation, and allow them to take any step towards creating good in the world because of how they were made, designed, and created. That's a really, really good use of my time. And that starts with my kids. That starts with my wife. That starts with me. And if by chance I get to do that professionally, what an incredible life I've lived.
7: Ladies and gentlemen, he has been Rocky Garza. Rocky, brother, I appreciate you more than you know. Where can people follow, find you? What's new that Rocky has coming up or going out?
8: Yeah, absolutely. You can follow me on we're on all platforms, Instagram, Facebook, TikTok, LinkedIn, YouTube. It's just at Rocky Garza. Look for the bald guy with big eyebrows. There's not a lot of Rockies out there that look like me and Mick. So find us. We'll be out there in that space. And then if you're looking to just how you can get engaged in what we're doing outside of just a regular follow, you can go to rockygarza.com/confidence. 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And we go through that on a monthly basis, free of charge to you. 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
7: We need to make that happen. So much so, Rocky, I'm going to go on and choose one that I'm actually going to attend. And maybe I'll invite a couple of people to come with me. So if you want to go with me to a Rocky Garza event, live and in person with the man, the myth, the legend, Rocky Garza himself, message me, Rocky Garza. And I'm going to select two people and we're going. How about that?
8: Let's go. Man, I'd love that, man. I'd be honored. I'd be honored.
7: No, I'm going to be the honored one. Like, that's going to happen. That is totally going to happen. Rocky, appreciate you, man. I'm going to reach out in the morning and make sure your knees feel good. Your Achilles is still intact.
8: Thank you.
7: Because,
8: yeah,
7: you know, I did that same thing and I tore an Achilles and I was like, okay, I'm not 25 anymore.
8: That's right. Well, I'm just going to keep playing and remind myself that I'm also not 25. So your boy's not trying to do anything fancy. I'm going to go with the easy layup or the nice free throw shot outside of that. Hey, I'll get to the end of the court when I get there.
7: That's what you say. And then you're going to get challenged. You're going to feel good, right? You're like, oh, I got the juice. I still got it. And then
8: That's right. So I'll just keep my mind. Hey, Rocky, you got no juice, my boy. You got no juice. Just be a human. Just do that instead.
7: Rocky, I love you, brother. Means the world to have you.
8: Thank you so much. Thank you. Appreciate it.
7: For all the viewers and listeners, remember, your because is your superpower. Go unleash it.
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7: Ladies and gentlemen, welcome to another exciting episode of Mick Unplugged. And today we have a dynamic force in the sports industry. He's a former Marine and Army veteran. He's a current NFL agent and the founder of Forever Athlete Management. With a relentless drive and commitment to excellence, he represents top-tier athletes, guiding them to success on and off the field. Please welcome my guy, someone who's turned into one of my best friends in the world, the tenacious, the visionary, the dedicated, Mr. Damian Knight. Damian, how you doing, brother?
20: Man, I'm good. Thank you for having me on today.
7: Dude, I appreciate the human being that you are. Like, I've learned so much about you, like, obviously through social, following your path, but then just, you're just an overall great dude, man. And, like, I just appreciate you for being the dude that you are. I want to start with your military background.
20: I wouldn't trade it for anything else, right? It taught me a lot of lessons. I joined super young. Like, I graduated high school at 16 years old, thought the military was my way out. You know, I had to get out of town. So joined the Marine Corps and early on got identified to be part of this like nuclear reaction team where, you know, I had to go through this big selection and everything was super, a lot of red tape to get into, like realistically, right? It made me grow up really quick, especially for a 17-year-old kid, you know, and then very quickly was put in charge of people and assets and seeing things that people only see in movies. And it was awesome. I feel like it made me mature a lot quicker than my peers. You know, I would go back home on leave and I'm 18 years old telling people to be careful and be responsible and this and that. And all they're thinking about is the party on Friday night or whatever. Right. So I made a lot of really good friends, lifelong connections there at my first duty station in South Georgia. And then I had a couple options of where to go after. And California popped up as one. And I was like, man, I've never been more west of like Mississippi at this point in my life. So I was like, let's do it, man. Jumped in, ended up getting stationed in 29 Palms, California. I always told people it's in the middle of nowhere, but in the middle of everything. You know, everything in life is what you make of it. And I was about 2 hours from Vegas, 2.5 hours from LA, 2.5 hours from San Diego. So if you wanted to do something, you were in the prime location. You know, one thing that I did early on was take in a lot of guidance and leadership from everyone. I just wanted to learn. I volunteered for literally everything, even the things that going back, I wish I wouldn't have volunteered for. I learned a lot and was able to develop myself as like kind of a servant leader. And that's something that I transitioned into this NFL space of like, how can I best lead these high level athletes that they don't always have it all together, right? So they need that mentorship and that guidance and that what's next planning. And that's what I feel the military was able to help me really transition into the space.
7: I appreciate that so much, man. Like I said, you know, I'm definitely thankful for the service that you put in and more importantly, the servant leadership that you have, right? To not let it stop there. But I want to unpack something you just said, man. So you graduated at 16?
20: I had a mission. My mission was to get out of town, right? So I went to my guidance counselor my junior year of high school and I was like, how do I get out of here? And they're like, well, if you want to, you could take night school, right? So I was going to school normal, like 9 to 4 o'clock every day, whatever it was. And then I would go work. I had a job. I was working at Zaxby's. I was working there from about 5 to 8 every day. And then I would leave there and go to the technical college in town and take school with adults that were trying to get their GEDs. I was taking like a couple extra English classes and math classes just to check the boxes. And I ended up graduating with like a 2.7 GPA, but I got out of there, man. It was a super busy senior year. You know, everybody has these stories of their senior year, how wild and crazy it was, man. I started grinding right away. I was trying to get out of town.
7: All right. So now let's fast forward to you're now officially out of the military. What led you to the path of sports agency life?
20: There was like multiple things that kind of led me into this path. And, you know, I got out of the Marine Corps, didn't know what I wanted to do with my life, but I knew how to shoot guns, right? So I started working at these gun ranges and at gun stores, just trying to make it make sense. After about 4 or 5 months, I was like, man, I need to be back in the military in some capacity. So I joined the Florida Army National Guard to try to become a Green Beret, actually. I went through this thing called a Special Forces Readiness Evaluation where I actually got selected through this process to be able to continue training. And then I started college kind of simultaneously, definitely bit off a little more than I could chew. It was great, man. I started playing rugby in college, doing all this stuff. I was in probably the best shape of my life trying to do all these things at one time. And I remember I was working at a gun store. I ended up meeting an athlete who played for the Jacksonville Jaguars, who's now actually one of my best friends. And I just kind of seen how how he was treated by agents along the way and kind of like forgotten about here and there. And it reminded me of the military and all those times where I was forgotten about or kind of treated like a number when I knew like, hey, man, I'm the guy. Like, why are you treating me like a number? You know?
7: Yeah.
20: And so I wanted to take that and apply it, you know, hey, how can I help these guys? You know, during COVID, I went and I was actually a contractor for the Department of State as a sniper. There was nothing else to do. The world was shut down. So let me go make some money. And I did that for a while. I actually got stuck in Afghanistan because flights quit happening. I was supposed to be there for 3 months, ended up being there for like 7.5, 8 months. Came back, met my wife. After that, man, she kind of convinced me to start my first business doing security consulting and teach people to shoot. And obviously it was easy. It was a lot of fun. I was able to do all the stuff I liked from the military, but leave all the stuff I hated behind. And ended up teaching like a handful of NFL players. It started becoming a trend. It wasn't just one NFL player who would complain about their agent. It was, you know, this guy and this guy, or maybe they wouldn't complain directly, but they'd be like, hey man, this guy's tripping. You know, like he's got to figure this out. And I'd be like, you know, just kind of take notes. I didn't really ask many questions. I was just taking notes. And finally asked one of my friends, like, hey, do you think I should do this? He was like, oh, 100%, man, you kill it. And I was like, all right, when you hear that from someone in the space, you just got to, you know, Jesus, take the wheel. You got to do it, man.
7: Yeah.
20: And so talked to my wife about that too. It was a really big decision. And she was like, yeah, you can do anything you put your mind to. She's a rock star, man. Like without her, who knows where I'd be. And I went back to school, got my master's degree and, you know, went through the process to become an agent, which I did not do nearly enough research for.
7: Tell us about that process. What is that process like?
20: You have to have a master's degree or better, like a terminal degree. So like a lawyer, doctor, or something of that nature. Yeah. And then you go through this application process, which opens up every January. And they make it sound like it's just a normal job application. You know, you pay your fee and that's it. But then you open it up and it's like 160 pages. And you're like, what am I getting myself into? I felt like I was back in the military about to try to go for a top secret security clearance. You know, you fill this thing out and it's asking you for references and everything you did. And a lot of jobs I've had, I've like let people know like, hey, I'm going to put you down as a reference. There was no way in my head I thought the NFL was going to reach out to every single reference I put down. And I started getting called from Marines that I hadn't talked to in 10 years that were like, hey, bro, why did the NFL just call me? And I was like, oh, no. So I started like backtracking, trying to get everybody up and let them know. Anyways, you do this application in January. It's due by February. And then they go like radio silent. You don't hear anything from them at all until about May. And then all of a sudden they're like, hey, man, congratulations, you're eligible to take the test. And they send you, you have all these materials that are sent to you. And I remember looking at it through the same lens I did in the military, which is when I was given information, I would just memorize it.
7: Yeah.
20: But this was like 700 pages and I had 2 months and I was like, oh no, I can't memorize this. And I thought I was going to. I told my wife, I was like, I'm going to sit right here every night when the kids go to bed, I'm going to memorize a couple pages. And I opened it up and I closed it right back and I slid it aside. I was like, you know what? We have a seminar in a couple months. They'll teach me everything I need to know. I just trusted the process, man. And I really didn't open the book at all until I went to that 5-day seminar. And you go to the seminar and, you know, they're teaching you so much information. So basically you go to the seminar like 7 or 8 every morning until about 5 p.m. And then what I was doing from 5:30 p.m. until midnight was studying all the information they just taught us. And I did that for 5 days. On the 6th day, you take the test. I was hearing all these horror stories about people, because if you fail it the first time, you can take it again in a year. Fail it the second time, you have to come back in 5 years. I'm hearing horror stories. There was a lady in our class who's like, this is my 4th time taking the test. You know, and I'm no mathematician, but I'm over here crunching the numbers.
7: That's a life journey right there, right?
20: And I was like, what do you do for a living? She's like, I'm an attorney. And I was like, oh no. I was like, if an attorney can't pass this, and this is like a very law heavy book, I was like, this is a wrap. I remember I called my wife after the test, because the biggest thing people tell you is they time out. They lose track of time because the questions are too dense. You have basically 3 minutes a question. You know, when I did my average time at the end of this, I finished it in about 40 seconds a question. And I called my wife and I was like, hey, I finished. And she was like, oh no, how was it? And I was like, I definitely failed. Like, there's no way I finished that quickly and people are struggling with time unless I misinterpreted every single question. And I really think the thing that helped me the most is that I wasn't an attorney. So I didn't read too deeply into every single question. And like, I'm very good at, from my time in the military, they give you a mission and you have to sift through a lot of BS, you know, to find out what you actually have to do as a unit. So it's the same thing. I just went through and it may be a 1,000 word question that you're only looking for 8 words, you know? And so like, I'm pretty good at skimming that and finding what I needed. And you take this test in July and you don't even find out. Again, it goes silent until October. So I finally got the call in October that I passed and hit the ground running, man. Never look back.
7: I love that, man. I love what you just said about, you know, you just answered the question. And to me, that correlates in life too, because a lot of times people, I think they feel like they need to give you more words than are actually needed, or they need to paint a picture that isn't there. But most of the time, we just want the answer, right? Like, I don't need Damien to talk to me for 20 minutes when he could have just said 5 words and I could have got to where I'm going, right? And I think that's where people miss, and especially leaders. Sometimes your team just needs the answer. Sometimes they just need the vision. Sometimes they just need to say, hey, we're going over here, so that they know, all right, we're going over there.
20: Correct.
7: So going back to that test really quick.

0: them through that process, right? What does their medical recovery look like? It's not always as easy as the player is going to get help by the team. They could get released by the team and need 1, 2, 3 opinions, go on workman's comp. Now we have to navigate that state's workman's comp on top of the NFL's processes.
1: Talk to us about getting your first couple of clients. Like, I know you had some friends that asked for advice and this and that, but then when ink has to go to paper, it becomes a little bit different.
0: Right? 100%. Part of my initial thought process was like, hey, I know all these guys and they're coming up on contract years and they trust me. Like, we're boys. They're about to sign with me. This is going to be awesome. It's going to be a slam dunk. And that was just not the case. I go through, I become an agent. I'm texting all my friends like, hey, man, I made it. And they're like, cool. Like, are you going to work for a big agency? And I was like, well, you know, I reached out to a couple and I'm not going to name them, but like their morals and ethics just didn't align with mine. Right. Mm. So for that reason, I actually met someone else through the process of becoming an agent. We started our own agency together. Right. So I have a business partner in this whole thing, Jeffrey Poe. I was like, nah, man, I'm going to do my own thing. And almost every player would be like, oh, that's bold. And I'd be like, oh, what do you mean? They're like, well, how about I make a call and you can work with my agent? And I'm like, oh man, like what am I getting my hands into? You know, I'm like, no, man, I trust myself. I know the process. Like, I'm going to kill it. None of those players signed with me, but I will say that those players would check in on me through the process. They'd ask me, they'd, you know, tell me about certain athletes that maybe aren't even in the NFL. They never made it, but it was their friends. So they could kind of connect me with them. But largely, man, connecting with these athletes, it's like online dating. You're sliding into DMs. You watch. So, you know, The Office now is, you know, Saturday watching a football game. And then you see a player who looks flashy and fast and you look up his stats and then you turn around and you read every report that's ever been written. And then you find him on Instagram and you go, hey man, you looked really good on Saturday. You know, like, I love the way that you attacked the ball. Would you like to talk? You know, and it's like, it's really hit or miss. And obviously it's a little bit more in depth than that, but that's really what it feels like. You'll have players that, you know, they leave you on read and it kind of hurts your heart a little bit. You're like, man, I thought I put a lot into that message. And then you have players that'll immediately hit you back, or you have players that'll never, ever even open the message because they have so many followers, you get lost in the mix. You know, I got really fortunate. I guess it's a mixture of being fortunate and having a drive that a lot of other people don't. Last year, October came around and they're like, hey, this counts as one of your years, you know, being certified. You only have 3 years to sign somebody or you expire. And I'm like, oh, I'm getting somebody year one. That was my whole goal. I'm getting somebody. And so I went through and started looking at every team across America, hopefully like thinking that I could get someone in Florida. That we got someone at FAMU, luckily. But like outside of that, man, Florida's untouchable for me. I'm over here in Mississippi, Auburn, the Carolinas, you name it. You know, I was able to collectively as an agency, we signed over 10 people in year one. You know, we were able to get 9 people into the NFL in year one. Out of those people, of the ones that I directly was kind of like the lead agent on, 2 of them stuck in the NFL. So I had 2 players stick in the NFL year one. And the other ones, we all got 2 or 3 tryouts for. So it's not like they had one opportunity. We were able to provide them all the opportunity, which is really our job at the end of the day. You know, I can't play football for you. You know, unfortunately, I wish I could, man. If I could, I'd be in a different tax bracket because I'd be out there.
1: I love that. So which one of you came up with the name of the agency? So Forever Athlete Management.
0: That is a good question, man. We had a laundry list of about 100 names and we hated every single one of them. And so instead of just like throwing them away, I started making logos. Like sometimes you have to see it and nothing was sticking, man. Like nothing. And I was sitting on the couch one day, just got done playing with my daughter. I just had a beer and I was sitting there and I was like, what am I doing here? Like, what is this agency about? And the biggest thing is I don't want a player to ever think like we're going to ditch them. Like, hey, you used to be a guy and now we're going to forget about you. Like, no, I want to help you through retirement. Even if you had 1 year in the NFL or 10 years in the NFL, I want to see you succeed afterwards too. Right. And so I was sitting there and I was like, forever. And I just got stuck on the word forever. One of my boys hit me up. He texted me. He's like, hey, fam, what's up? And I was like, fam. I was like, hold on, forever. And I just sat there and finally I sent it to my partner and he was like, nah, man, that ain't it. And I was like, what do you mean? Like, this is crazy. Like, this is so good. And the next day he called me up. He's like, hey, man, I was thinking about that. Like, I actually think you're onto something. And so I made the logo up and, you know, put it on a website and we were like, oh, man, this is it. this is, you know, because it just is who we are. Like, cool, it's cool branding, right? But also, like, we treat every player like you are family. And that's not just being corny. Like, I know about your mom, your dad, your sister.
1: I love that. And I actually was going to ask you, which is a great

0: segue, because on the podcast, we talk about your because, right? That thing that's deeper than your why, like your true purpose. And so when I see FAM, right, Forever Athlete Management, I'm like, Damon's got a because somewhere around there, whether yeah. it is family, whether it is legacy, there's a because somewhere. So this is the right opportunity for me to ask, what's your because, brother?
1: I don't think I've ever heard it worded that way. And I love that, though. Like, what is the because? And again, like, because I don't want to see guys get left behind. I don't want to see guys get forgotten about. And you hear this statistic of your NFL players 3 years after the NFL are broke. And I realized that the NFL doesn't require us to make them have a financial advisor. That's kind of crazy to me. So I don't require you to. However, I highly, highly, highly recommend it. And we've already vetted a handful of them. So I make you vet them as well as part of the process. You want to join FAM, you're joining, and you have to like kind of abide by what we are going with, right? Our system. I just don't want any of these guys to call me 3 years after the NFL and go, man, you got a job because I'm broke. I need something, right? I don't want them to feel trapped.
0: So you told us a little bit about what it's like being an agent. Yeah. Talk to the common folk like me about these contracts, right? Because we see these 5 year, I mean, now I'm going to outdate myself now. 5 year, $200 million probably yeah. isn't even surface level anymore for yeah. a lot of these folks. But you see these big numbers, and then we always hear, yeah, but you got to go back to the guarantee because that's yeah. what the real contract is. So talk to the common folk about what these contracts really are. What do you look for when you go to negotiate? And then from a player's perspective, what are some things that they should be looking for in these contracts too?
1: Yeah, so that's a good point, you know, when you talk about guarantees. And in reality, you know, talking to the common people, if you take someone who's been in real estate, right? When someone has been in real estate and they go to sell their house, or someone who hasn't been in real estate and they go to sell their house, what they're going to do is they're going to look at comps in the area. How much did my neighbor sell his house for? How much was my house sold for in the past? And what does the current market look like, right? It's kind of the same thing with players. Cool. So I got a wide receiver who has these stats and he played in these years. Let me look at every other receiver who is similar in height and weight and shape and play size and the years that they played and see how much that guy got, you know? Okay, so now we have our comparison amount. And a lot of people, they'll look at it as like, hey, the Jacksonville Jaguars, they were offering me $1 million, right? But no guarantee. You know, or we'll say like the LA Chargers, they were going to give me $2 million with $1 million guaranteed. At face value, you look at it as, all right, well, if I go there, it's double the amount. And the total amount of Jacksonville is guaranteed in LA, right? Which is great, you would think. But now, dial back a little bit, we have to look at the tax rate for those cities, right? And where are you playing your games? Because a lot of people don't understand, you don't just get taxed for the state you're in. You get taxed for every single city you play in. And so if I'm on a West Coast team, I'm probably playing a little more on the West Coast, and we know those tax rates are higher, right?
0: Versus the entertainment tax in California.
1: Yeah, right. Man. Yeah. And so a lot of the times when you look at those West Coast contracts, it will be a lot higher for that reason. And people are like, oh, he must just be a better player. It's like, no, in order to be there, he needed more money to survive. I would say that's kind of one thing to look at, but the guarantee is always the biggest thing. You could look at a contract and say, you know, you're getting a 3 year, $5 million contract, but four is guaranteed. That's awesome. You know, or you could get that same 3 years at the same location for $15 million, but none is guaranteed. You have to really ask yourself, what do I think I'm going to get? Right. So if it's not guaranteed, there's probably incentives. Right. Well, we'll keep it with wide receivers. Maybe he has to have X amount of touchdowns or X amount of first downs, or he has to, you know, have 1,000 yards receiving every year to get $1 million bonus, like whatever it is. And it's not just betting on yourself. A lot of players will be like, man, I'll bet on myself. I'm the best. It's great that you're willing to bet on yourselves, but you have to look at this whole thing as a business now. And they're bringing in other receivers with similar incentives, you know, and then the coaches know the incentives. So sometimes, you know, in certain situations, quarterbacks or whoever will try to help you with that incentive. There's a lot that goes into it, man. And I would say one of the other big things to look at, and, you know, it's back on that guarantee thing, is when you're looking at a guarantee, things are guaranteed regardless of skill, injury. And if you're a guy who's had a bunch of injuries and you can get a guarantee that says, hey, even if I re-tear the same ACL I've torn three times, I'm guaranteed a couple million, maybe it's worth you taking some off the top to have guaranteed generational wealth. Yeah, I think it's funny that when you get into this industry, and this isn't with everybody, but when you get into this industry and you're talking to a player about $5 million, and they're like, man, that's not much money.
0: I have another question. I'm going to ask it and tie it to the real world for a second. Okay. So let's just say I'm a salesperson and I get hired and, you know, they tell me I'm going to make $65,000, $70,000 a year. With incentives and bonuses, I can make 100. And I bust my butt and I go, I'm the number one salesperson. I make $100,000. Next year, they hire someone else and they give them a base that starts at 100. And then now all of a sudden they're making 150, but I'm still the best salesperson out there and I can only make $100,000. So now I'm going to tie that scenario to the sports world. How do you deal with the ego, right? So you sign someone or someone signs this year and they're the number one highest paid wide receiver. Well, then 6 months later, another team signed somebody and now they're the highest paid wide receiver. You've got that ego to deal with a lot with athletes. How do you manage that ego?
1: That's kind of twofold. So one, when we're going through our process of finding athletes, we try to really screen for that, you know, and that's hard because sometimes it'll come out later in life, right? But we really try to screen for that and like really do a lot of character evaluation on our players. But I would say if I was faced with that situation, you just have to be honest with the player. Be like, look, you were the best. Now you have to prove that you're the best again because you're currently under a contract. You signed, right? You know, if you compare it to the national debt, unfortunately, our debt keeps growing, right? So the budget for the NFL keeps growing every single year. And so that debt that America has, things are going to adjust according to that debt, what percentage people are taking of it. It's the same thing with a salary cap, right? Every year that salary cap grows, you are already locked in, right? You're locked into whatever it is. And so now this player can get a larger percentage. So it's really about how do we look at this in the future and make sure you're the highest paid again? So in order to do that, you have to swallow your pride for, you know, whether it's 1 year, 2 years, 3 years, right? And go out there and show why you're better than him. Every single year, you know, show why you deserve to make more than him every single year. So when that day does come, it's not even a question of if he's there, if he's lost a step, if he's worth the money. They're going to be throwing the money at you. Yeah, the ego may be there and then be like, hey, man, screw that. Release me. I got to go somewhere else. But the reality of it is a lot of times, even if you get released by that team because you feel this is a personal attack, when another team picks you up, they're picking up the same contract.
0: For everybody that's listening, what Damian is saying is keep working, right? Like let your work be your work. A lot of times we start thinking about or comparing to others. At the end of the day, if you're good at what you do, again, I don't care what industry you're in, what position you're in, I don't care what you do. If you are good at what you do, people notice. But it's the moment that you stop and you want to compare or you want to complain, people notice that too. People notice the work and people notice the not work as well.
1: Yeah. And everybody's at a different point.
0: What do you look for in the athletes you're bringing on?
1: It's kind of a revolving door, right? Like it's constant. But I would say for me personally and as an agency, what we value, right? And I'll say it time and time again, and some people take it the wrong way, but when you really unpack it and understand what I'm saying, it's a good thing. So what I look for are great people who are good football players. Because you can take a great person who's good at football and make them better at football, right? That is very possible. But if you have a person who's a great football player, they're a killer on the field, but they're not a good person, it's a lot harder to make that adjustment and make a character adjustment at 23, 25, 26 years old, right? And I'm not saying that's not something I'm willing to do. I'm willing to help mentor and guide you and try to develop you. But some of those people don't want it. Hey, I am the guy. I'm the best corner in the NCAA. I don't need to be a better person, right? Like that's kind of the attitude you'll get. The reason that I'm looking for those great people is because, for example, a guy like Swayze Bozeman, right, who played college football for 7 years, right? 2 years in junior college, 5 years at Southern Mississippi, had some injuries along the way. Such a great guy and a high work ethic that we knew once he gets his foot in the door, they're not letting him go. Like we just knew that. And the thing is, like when I went to the AFC championship game and I'm down on the field and I was meeting the linebackers coaches and defensive coordinators, they're like, Swayze Bozeman, that is one of the best people I've ever met. You know, and that's what I want to hear, right? He's obviously in the room for a reason still, right? But he's one of those people when there's an optional linebackers meeting, he may be the only person who shows up. And that goes a long way. And if you're one of those guys with an ego or a chip on your shoulder and you don't show up to that, like you said, people will notice when you don't show up just as much as they'll notice you do show up, you know, and sometimes even more. They'll be like, man, he didn't show up to this meeting today. You could have been there 29 days out of 30 of the month and you missed that one day, and everybody in the office is going to talk about the one day you didn't show up. That's what we look for, man. And a lot of the times everything else follows after that, right? You find this person who's a great person, someone who is receptive to criticism, right? And I just keep it real with these guys.
0: So for the athlete that's listening or watching this podcast, why Forever Athlete Management? Why FAM? Why should they choose you?
1: You know, you have over 1,000 agents as of this year. I don't know the exact number, but it's between 150 and 200 agents actually have people on a roster. That's it, right? So we're looking at about 20% of agents actually have someone somewhere. And if you look at myself and my partner, we have 5 people in the NFL. So we're not, it's not like, hey, we accidentally got a guy on the practice squad. Like, no, what we're doing is working, right? And we're going to keep building. And the thing is, why we're different is I'm never going to give an athlete an intern's phone number, right? Or a secretary. You're always going to be able to get a hold of me, my business partner. We have another guy who does just endorsements, another guy who just does PR, and you'll have all of their cell phone numbers. You're going to have the guy's cell phone numbers, right? It's never going to be, oh, can I take a message? Like, no, you're getting a hold of somebody, right? And that's no matter how big we get. So again, I say we've been growing. So we have guys we're doing NIL for in college, and we have our pros. We even have one in the UFL now. Like, we are getting everywhere quick. And so we brought in another agent who's actually NFL and NBA certified, right? So eventually there's going to be an NBA branch of FAM as well. And that's what we intend to keep doing. As we get more athletes, we're bringing in more agents that are like-minded to keep that ratio high. So you always have someone you can reach out to, and you never get lost in the mix.
0: I love that, brother. Any final words of wisdom for the people?
1: Man, I guess if there are any other athletes out there listening to this, what I would say is the money is going to come. Don't get so wrapped up in the money now. If you focus on your education and you focus on your development, your personal development on and off the field, the money is going to come.
0: Where can people find and follow my guy, Damian Knight?
1: Yes, I'm on Instagram, NFL_agent_Damian Knight, as well as Forever Athlete Management. That's our @. We're also on X as FAM Agency. And yeah, if you guys want, you can shoot me a DM if you have any questions. I'm an open book. And yeah, our website is foreverathletemanagement.com.
0: Athletes, slide into his DMs.
1: Yeah.
0: Slide into his DMs. He's ready.
1: Yes, sir.
0: Man, I appreciate you for taking time. I know how busy you are, and I know how hectic your schedule is. So it means the world to me that you took some time to spend with us, man. So I appreciate you, brother.
1: Yeah. No, again, I appreciate you having me on here, and I look forward to going back and watching this.
0: You got it, man. And for all the viewers and listeners, remember, your because is your superpower. Go unleash it.
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0: Ladies and gentlemen, welcome to another exciting episode of Mick Unplugged. And I am here in New York, Times Square. Couldn't do this show without having the talented, the best, the creme de la creme. When we are talking about Broadway, we are talking about my good friend, the one and only Boss Alicia, Salisha Thomas. Oh, Salisha, how you doing, girl?
5: I'm like, I'm so happy to be here. Thank you so much for having me.
0: You know, and I forgot to say California's finest, you know, Fresno is in the building. So my wife is from California, Bay Area.
5: Right on. I love the Bay Area. It's so beautiful. It's a different vibe. I lived in Southern California for a little while and that was nice. But I like the Bay Area.
0: Yeah.
5: When it comes to California, okay. New York is it.
0: So what got you here? Let's just go there. What got Salisha from Cali to New York. I mean, we were like old school, like East Coast, West Coast rival. Like you flipped.
5: I did. I was in college at Cal State Fullerton, barely graduated, but I did it.
0: Okay.
5: And I did it early.
0: Okay.
5: I was working as a vocalist and a princess at Disneyland.
0: Mm.
5: And I loved it. I got dropped down to one day a week.
0: Okay.
5: And I'm like, how are you supposed to live on one day a week, y'all? And there were some other things going on. I got out of a bad relationship and I came out to New York City to just visit. But when I got here, Mick, I just fell in love. I fell in love with it. I'm like, this doesn't make sense. I can't just like upend my life. I met this homeless man, sat down next to me waiting for the A train. And he said, I don't know who you are, but you need to move here and you need to do it now. I had goosebumps all over my body. His eyes were twinkling. Like, I'm not making this up.
0: Wow.
5: Within 2 weeks, I had gotten rid of everything in California and was and finished my last days at Disneyland and was back in New York. And the week I got here, I landed the first national tour of Beautiful, the Carole King musical. I got here and I mean, there was a little bit of time before we started rehearsals, but mm-hmm. I toured for 2 years. While I was on tour, I took a week off, ran for a pageant, became Miss California. I just was living in my suitcases and kind of flying by the seat of my pants and prepared to fail. Okay if I failed, but giving myself the opportunity to fly just in case if it did want to work out.
0: Yeah.
5: I never wanted to think, what if? Like, what if I listened to my heart? What if I took the chance? I just, it's okay if you fail. Just try.
0: So we're going to back up again. Miss California. Whoa. You just casually, you know, and I was doing this and then I won Miss California. And then I was, let's back up because I know how humble you are. But we're going to back up and let's talk about Miss California for those that don't know.
5: It was the Miss World Organization, which in America, it's not that, well, at the time, it wasn't that big of a deal. It was new to us. Mm-hmm. In the world, it's recognized, but in the country, usually our country just sends a model.
0: Right.
5: And that was one of the first 2 years that they held a pageant here in the States.
0: Mm.
5: And so the way they kind of did it was different than the systems usually run. And I just went as a delegate, a national delegate.
0: Mm-hmm.
5: And out of all the girls there, I had the highest score for the West Coast, for the California. So I ended up with the title of Miss California.
0: Mm-hmm.
5: And they were okay with me being on tour. And each state that I went to, I was able to like volunteer and wear my crown and meet with my sister crown title holders. And it was really fun. One of the directors for the first pageants that I ever ran in for Miss Fresno, she became my mentor and mm-hmm. now she's my best friend.
0: Okay.
5: But at the time, she was like, what's your talent? And I was like, I was just going to memorize a monologue. She goes, that in pageant world, that's code for you don't have a talent. She's like, can you sing? I'm like, I do at church.
0: Mm.
5: And so I took voice lessons for the first time.
0: You know, you again, all the humbleness in my good friend, Celicia, you highlighted. And then I was on Broadway. So let's talk about the Broadway story. So how did Celicia from Fresno, California, all of a sudden is now the star on Broadway?
5: It was a dream of mine since I was little, but it was one of those, like, what are the chances?
0: Yeah.
5: Like, what are the chances? My hometown hero, Audra McDonald, she has 6 Tonys, and she's from Fresno, California. I see it, and she's black like me.
0: Yeah.
5: And so I felt like, okay, well, again, I always like to give myself permission to fall flat on my face. Mm. But when I get a yes, and when I get a win, it's good.
0: Yeah.
5: But people don't see all the no's that I get. But for when it came to Broadway, I toured for a year and 9 months and I loved it. I mm-hmm. loved touring with the Carole King musical.
0: Mm-hmm.
5: And I put my notice in, not because I didn't like it anymore, but I've always just wanted to live in New York and I wanted to give it a chance. So I put my notice in not having anything lined up. And right after, I ended up getting a show called Trevor with the director who directed Beautiful. And while I was playing Diana Ross. And oh gosh, there's a great story there. But while I was playing Diana Ross in Trevor in Chicago, I get a text from my agent saying, the role that you did on tour has opened up on Broadway. Do you want it? I'm like, are you kidding me? I've been waiting for this moment my whole life. I don't even have to audition for it. I just have to say yes. And I said yes. And after I finished that run, they gave me 2 days. Mm. I moved to the city on a Monday. I rehearsed Tuesday, Wednesday, and I made my Broadway debut on a Thursday.
0: Ladies and gentlemen, that is not easy. There's a lot of memorization that has to go on. There's a lot of marks that you have to hit. And oh, by the way, you're not just talking, you have to sing, and you're with people that you probably haven't been around.
5: Oh, no, I met the lead while we were doing the show. Like, I see her on all these billboards and trash cans all over Times Square. And in the first scene that I was in, she came up, because in rehearsal, she wasn't there. It was her stand-in. And so on stage, she comes up to me, and I'm like, oh, it's the girl from the billboards. Salisha, you have to say your line.
0: Right. No fangirl moment.
5: I know. Right. I wish I could have gotten to meet her before. Like, it was so cool to me. Yeah, it was completely surreal. But to be fair, it was the same show as on the road, but a completely different cast, a very different set. Mm. I thought our set on tour was incredible by Derek McLean, who's done so many things on Broadway and like Academy Awards and Golden Globes. He's done so many things. It was a great set on the road, but the Broadway version, it was bigger, higher, more things moved. It was an operation.
0: Yeah.
5: Yeah. And so there were definitely a little bit of some learning curves. For the first national tour, I set that show, so I knew where I like to stand and when I like to stand. Broadway had been open for 4 years at that point. They had their own choreography backstage. Mm. And so even though I'm used to being in the wings on this scene, they're like, no, you need to go change downstairs at this time. So that was different, but it was all fine and good once I found that rhythm.
0: So for those that don't know, walk us through a Broadway audition, right? Are you on one play like your entire life? Do you audition for other? Like, walk the casuals like me through being on Broadway and what that means from your perspective.
5: There are so many different ways to approach the Broadway world. Mm-hmm. I have friends who have been in Lion King for over a decade.
0: Wow.
5: They call that a government job. Okay.
0: Okay.
5: Okay. Okay. Where you get to go to work and you have a good feeling it's going to be there tomorrow.
0: Right. Right.
5: You're going to get that check. You know exactly what to do. You can make your grocery list while you're at work. It's like, you know.
0: You don't learn anything new.
5: No. Right. No, you just go to work, you do your thing, and then you go home to your apartment and your family.
0: Mm.
5: That's one way of looking at it. Then I have friends who jump from show to show to show. Some of them are broke, but they've got credits and a reputation.
0: Yeah.
5: And they're shooting for that Tony.
0: Mm-hmm.
5: They want to get the role of a lifetime. They want to build that list of like leading roles. But because they're jumping from show to show, sometimes there's gaps in between the shows. But they
0: it's like that job hopper. And you got to explain. So
5: yeah,
0: from April of 2021 to today, you don't have nothing on there.
5: Yeah.
0: Why?
5: Yeah, okay. Exactly.
0: Okay.
5: But you might know their name and their face. So that's a different approach. And then there's the chorus where you can jump from chorus to chorus and always be in a show and stack up your credits. But you might not be famous, but you're always working or you're always swinging. There's just different ways to approach it. My feelings change all the time. At first, I just wanted to be on Broadway. And that first show that I got, it was a dream come true. Better than I ever thought it could be. I was so happy.
0: Mm.
5: My cast was so welcoming and fun and loving and like people who I'd listened to on the CD for so long.
0: Mm-hmm.
5: I'm standing next to them on stage.
0: Yeah.
5: Just in awe of them. I never, ever, ever took that for granted. And the show that I did after that, boy, oh boy, was it a very different experience. I got my butt kicked. No. I got my butt kicked.
0: Yeah?
5: I did.
0: All right. Do tell.
5: The Britney Spears musical. There was a lot happening.
0: Okay.
5: There was a lot happening on all angles in that show.
0: Mm.
5: Ultimately, I am so grateful for that show. I'd never taken a swinging position before.
0: Okay, so explain what a swinging position is. Because some people are like,
5: swinger,
0: what's
5: what?
0: She talking about?
5: Why are you swinging?
0: Right.
5: A swing is like a super understudy where you're covering almost everybody. Well, in my case, almost everybody in the company.
0: Okay.
5: So sometimes a swing can cover three roles or four roles. And a lot of times it's people in the ensemble. They had me covering 12 roles, pretty much the entire ensemble and six of the leads. That's not normal.
0: Okay. Sounds tedious.
5: It was.
0: Sounds like your brain is on fire because it's like, wait, who am I today?
5: And I ended up going on before I was expected to go on.
0: Mm-hmm.
5: So almost every new role that I went on for, I had not been rehearsed for. That is crazy. It's Broadway. You got me on stage, feeling my way around. Everyone's hoping that I say the right line at the right place and then I sing my harp. Come on, y'all. That's a little crazy.
0: Yeah.
5: I went on they swung me on for a lot. So it was a short run. We were only open for 3 months. Mm-hmm. We had 123 performances. I was on for 68 of them. Again, not normal. I went on for one of the lead roles over 25 times. But the actual lead, it was basically Disney meets Britney Spears, all these Disney princesses with Britney Spears music. And they're finding like their feminists, like they realize they don't have to do the same stories that have been written for them.
0: Yeah.
5: Snow White and Cinderella are the two like lead leads.
0: So then what became your first lead?
5: My first lead, Snow White. Playing Snow White in Once Upon a One More Time. I went on for one of the stepsisters in Once Upon a One More Time. That was my first principal debut, I would say.
0: Okay. How did that feel?
5: Full house.
0: Yeah.
5: Extended applause. Not just for me, mm-hmm. for the show. It was such an electric night. I think it was like industry night.
0: Mm-hmm.
5: So our peers were in the audience and they were wild.
0: There you go.
5: They were wild. And I just remember feeling like I've always wanted to feel this or feel or see what it was like. And this feels great. Mm. A lot of times when I'm in the spotlight, I get nervous. I get stage fright and I'm stressed out. And so I'm not always able to enjoy the pressure until the very end. And I'm learning how to enjoy something that I've wanted for so long that has so high stakes when it begins, not just right towards the end when I'm like, I think I made it.
0: Mm-hmm.
5: The life that I'm building for myself seemed to be more and more high pressure situations. And I just realized like life is too short to not have fun. Like what's the point of manifesting all this stuff or praying for it if when it comes, I'm stressed out.
0: Yeah,
5: I don't want to be stressed out. The thing that I've been working on and with my husband too is how can I perform at the highest level if I have to wait for a very long time for one moment in time? How can I perform at the highest level after waiting for so long and to stay relaxed when those few minutes come? Again, the high pressure situations, but just trying to stay relaxed.
0: You've said, because I've counted 5 times, you're not afraid to fail. I think that is so important for everybody that's watching, that's listening. Why is that a big component, not just for you, but something everybody should embrace?
5: I talk about it in my book a lot. It's called Why Be a 9 When You Can Be a 10. And it's a fun book. It doesn't take itself too seriously. And on the outside, it could feel like, oh, reach for perfection. But that's not what it's about.
0: Mm-hmm.
5: It's about embracing all of your flaws and showing up in this world exactly as you are. Because there is nothing better than somebody who is okay with exactly who they are.
0: Mm.
5: That puts everybody at ease.
0: Yeah.
5: Even if you're just a mess, if you own your mess.
0: Yep.
5: But like it just, there's something magical about those unicorns who just are self-actualized and show up unapologetically themselves. And I think part of that is embracing the parts of you that might not be pretty. The parts of you that might not be polished or completely put together. You know, sometimes I'm pretty awkward and I used to really be embarrassed about that. And now I just kind of embrace it and I don't care. Like,
0: right.
5: That's just who I am. And when it comes to how that translates in my career, I put myself out there a lot. And sometimes I even will save the rejections that I get because I'm like, I can't believe I tried that. Like, who has the audacity to do? Like, I will even shock myself because I realize all it takes is one yes. All it takes is one major opportunity to come your way. And it's like, bam, everything's different. Just like I dated a bajillion people on the road. I had a boyfriend in every major city in America. Okay. None of them were the ones. All it takes is to find that one person who is like, oh, you're weird. Mm. I'm weird too.
6: Mm.
5: Let's do this together forever.
6: Yeah.
5: Just got to get it right once.
6: Yeah.
5: But you have to be okay with hearing the no, seeing the no, getting the no's. And when the stakes are high, those no's hurt extra. When you're like, whoo, that one would have changed my life. But when you keep putting yourself in those positions, and you're in the arena. You're in the arena of greatness.
6: Mm.
5: You're in the neighborhood.
6: Mm.
5: Getting big no's, it hurts. But you in the right neighborhood.
6: Yeah.
5: And it's just a matter of time.
6: Yeah.
5: Keep showing up.
6: I love it. I love it. And show all the way up too. Like, that's my thing. If you're going to show up, show all the way up. Like, anything you do half-hearted is never going to make it. Like, that's why people that have side hustles, and everybody knows I say this all the time, at some point, either make your side hustle the main thing or quit side hustling.
5: Ooh.
6: Because you can't live in two worlds. That's right.
5: Why am I convicted?
6: Oh, did I touch something? Did I hit a nerve? I'm sorry.
5: I needed to hear that.
6: You can't side hustle forever.
5: You cannot.
6: You can't. And you're limiting what should be your main thing by trying to side hustle.
5: Because if it's your side hustle and it brings you joy, there's a reason why that passion is in you.
6: Then put that whole, as one of my uncles would say, put your whole ass in it then. Yes.
5: What is your favorite thing that you love?
6: This. You can't replace human bonding. Right? Like, my thing is, I just love hearing people's stories. I love being able to let others listen to people's stories, because everybody's going through something, and you never know the word that Salisha just said or is about to say is a moment that somebody needed. And there's always, like, every episode I do, I get a response from different people that's like, I needed that.
5: Mm.
6: Thank you. And that's my thing. Mm. Like, so my thing with Mick Unplug is your because, that thing that's deeper than your why. To me, your why is superficial, right?
5: Ooh.
6: Like, I could, your why is about to be your child. Should be your why, but why? What's the because? And so if I said, Salisha, what's your because right now? Like, what's that thing that's like, this is my purpose. This is my motivation. This is my accountability when I don't need it. What's your because?
5: Wow. Are you asking me for real?
6: For real, for real.
5: You know, my priorities have changed quite a bit. And I recently went to a Tony Robbins conference, and it was wild.
6: Okay.
5: Did it change my life? Yes.
6: Okay.
5: And one of the exercises that we did in the arena, there were thousands of us, was like, he turned off the lights, the kids had to leave, and...
6: Oh.
5: Yeah.
6: This is water, but...
5: Right. Okay. And there was an exercise of basically seeing your life as it would be if you let all your disempowering beliefs take the front seat, continue to take the front seat.
6: Mm-hmm.
5: And we went deeper and deeper down that road, and seeing what that could look like was very painful.
6: Mm.
5: Letting your doubts, letting my doubts, and the most disempowering things I could think that I realized weren't even true.
6: Yeah.
5: What does your life look like if that is in the driver's seat? And so with my new priorities now being my family, it's always been career, career, career, career. Let's climb this ladder. And I think I will always be a career girl. But now I'm married and I love my husband.
6: Yeah.
5: I love him.
6: Yeah.
5: I love him. Like, I didn't think I could love a person like I love my husband, Andrew.
6: Let's go, Andrew.
5: He's so special in so many different ways, and I've started to maneuver differently. And now we're going to have a baby.
6: Yeah.
5: Everything just feels different. And there is a life that I've always wanted to live, and I've gotten to live it up to an extent in my own life. But thinking about having my child grow up with that just being baseline. Kind of freaking cool.
6: Right?
5: Can I do that?
6: You sure can.
5: Can I like create a life that I've always wanted and it's just like normal to the, like, that would be my dream. And a challenge for me. Like, can I do that?
6: Yeah.
5: I'm not sure if that answers the because.
6: It does. It does. And here's what's crazy cool. And I don't think most parents have thought of this. I'm glad you did. You can give your children the life that you wanted. And I think a lot of times we settle and we do it the opposite way. Well, you know, I couldn't do this as a kid and neither can you, or I didn't have TV. So you're not, you know, mm-mm. Like we get in those because I didn't. I'm going to make it tough. I'm going to raise you tough so that you appreciate. Well, you can also appreciate and have, I'm not going to say luxury, but you can have comfort and appreciate it all at the same time.
5: Let's go.
6: Right?
5: Yeah.
6: Right? It's okay.
5: I want them to be kind.
6: What?
5: I know. Like, I feel like there's like a stereotype. Like, if you grow up with something, you're going to be like this. I don't know what my kids will grow up as. I'm like, I'm not rolling in the dough. But one day I want to be. And when mm-hmm. that happens, I want my kids to be humble and kind and mm-hmm. generous.
6: That is it.
5: I hope I'm a good mom.
6: You're going to be a great mom. Stop.
5: I've never done it before.
6: Most people haven't. Most of us start that way, you know? Gotta start with one. Gotta start with one. So, Salisha, you talked about the book. What encouraged you to write the book?
5: Ooh.
6: And give us the title again.
5: Why be a 9 when you can be a 10? Mm. You know, I've always written. I have journals and journals and journals mm-hmm. of writing. And I wrote a book in the pandemic that will never see the light of day. It's completely, completely inappropriate. And I couldn't use it. I couldn't use it for public use. Mm-hmm. But I wanted to write something that I could use. And mm-hmm. that book that I'd written in the pandemic, it had a lot of good story. There was a love story in it. It was unrequited, didn't work out. And it was just, everything about it was wrong. Mm-hmm. But it tied into all these awesome stories, some of which I've told you about. Mm-hmm. And I'm like, well, where can I use these? And also, how can I get my message of embrace failure, embrace your flaws, mm-hmm. enjoy life by being you
6: yeah.
5: instead of what you think people want you to be.
6: Yeah.
5: How can I put that all together? And it just brought me a lot of joy. It actually kind of wrote itself. Mm-hmm. And so it gave me an outlet to put some of my favorite stories, like running a marathon without training on a 2-show day. Like, that to me was a little bit, I did that. That was wild. I get to write it down. I get to tell, I don't actually think that's in the book. Regardless, I get to tell these stories and wrap it up with like what I think. I don't know. I just, mm-hmm. I just want it to encourage.
6: Yeah.
5: That is my goal.
6: Okay.
5: Is for when people come in contact with me, they feel encouraged mm-hmm. and they feel inspired. And if they're like, that basic girl can do it, that means I can do it. Listen, anything is possible. And it's so easy to look at people who are where you want to be mm-hmm. or somewhere where you think like that's not a thing. And just to feel like, well, that's only possible for those kind of people.
6: Yeah.
5: And that's how I've always looked at the people who I look up to. Mm-hmm. And I've been fortunate enough to start meeting the people who I've looked up to.
6: Okay.
5: Slowly but surely.
6: Yeah.
5: And I realize they're all just people. Like, that is wild mm-hmm. to me. Mm-hmm. And why is that? Why does that feel so mysterious?
6: Right. Right.
5: Like, take that filter off and stop gatekeeping.
6: Let's go. That's what I'm talking about. That's the truth. So that's the truth.
5: Figured something out.
6: Yeah.
5: How does that benefit you to not share
6: right.
5: what you learn?
6: Right.
5: Yep. With your peers, with your sisters. Like, mm-hmm. like, let's communicate. I shared something on my blog a few months ago mm-hmm. about, I think I had a miscarriage. Mm. And I feel like you're not supposed to tell people that.
6: Okay.
5: But I was like, what? If I don't tell anybody, that's like the most isolating thing in the world.
6: Yep. Yep.
5: That'll make no sense. Yep. Who made these rules, Mick?
6: It wasn't me.
5: Who made these rules?
6: Right.
5: You're supposed right. to just go through stuff by yourself and not tell anybody? Nope. That feels completely alienating mm-hmm. and isolating, like you're all mm-hmm. alone. Mm-hmm. And I wrote a blog about it. And do you know how many of my friends came out of the woodwork to tell me about their stories?
6: It wasn't just you.
5: No! My friends who I've known. Mm-hmm. And a few of them, it had happened that week for them.
6: Wow.
5: Like, hold up. All y'all was just going to hold on to all of this in pain? suffering by yourself.
6: Mm-hmm.
5: That is crazy to me.
6: Yeah.
5: We are literally all in this together.
6: Yeah. Good stuff, Salisha. Words of wisdom. I didn't know you were a philosopher as well.
5: Shut up.
6: You do it all. You do it all. The philosophy from Salisha Thomas.
5: Oh my God.
6: So Salisha, you've been amazing with your time. I know how busy you are. I do want you and Andrew both to know, very proud of both of you.
5: Thank you.
6: Very proud of both of you. Uncle Mick is here for you guys.
5: Uncle I promise. Mick.
6: Yes. Uncle Mick is there.
5: Thank you.
6: Absolutely. So Salisha, where can people find and follow you? Not that they don't know where to find you, but where do you want them to follow you?
5: Thank you for asking. They can follow me on at the Salisha Show on Instagram. That's the name of my podcast, my YouTube. Well, I guess my YouTube's not called that, but it's my show is called The Salisha Show. My Instagram is called The Salisha Show, and my website is thesalishashow.com. It's like by Felicia, but with an S, but it's spelled S to the A to the L to the E. Just kidding.
6: Oh, keep going. You don't know how to spell your name?
5: No.
6: You don't know how to spell your name? You forgot?
5: S-A-L-I-S-H-A.
6: Okay. Ladies and gentlemen, this has been my good friend, Miss Salisha Thomas. Salisha, so honored to have you.
5: Thank you.
6: This has meant the world to me.
5: Thank you.
6: You got it.
5: And thank you for encouraging me.
6: All the viewers and listeners, remember, your because is your superpower. Go unleash it.
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1: It's Thursday, June 25th. Do you know what time it is? Yes, Al Sharpton's time. And for these next 3 hours, it's time to put aside all pretenses, deception, denial, or fronting. The time has come to keep it real with Keeping It Real with Reverend Al Sharpton. A very good afternoon to you all across the country. 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I see some already on the message board, and I appreciate that. Prayer Carrington says, good afternoon, Reverend Sharpton and live stream audience. Today marks 17 years since the King of Pop, Michael Jackson, passed away. 17 years. I remember I was doing this show when his lawyer at that time, Joel Katz, was one of his lawyers, called me and said, Reverend Al. I said, yeah, he knew I'd been doing a show then about 3 years. He said, go to commercial. I want to talk to you. I said, all right. And I'd seen it because we kept a television on in the studio with the sound down, like I keep it on here in Nancarver, the sound down. So if something happens, I could see it on the screen. So I called him during the break, and I knew he was going to tell me that Michael had been rushed to the hospital because I'd seen that banner. And I said, yeah, Joel, I said, I saw that they rushed Michael to the hospital. He says, no, Ramal, he's dead. I said, what? He says, no, he died. We're going to release it in 2 hours. And I said, died of what? We don't know, but he's gone. We're going to announce in 2 hours he's been pronounced dead. I said, oh, my God. And he said, I'm calling you because you know they're going to try all that wacko jacko stuff and bringing up all kind of stuff that he was acquitted for. And we'd appreciate if you go out when we announce the death and defend his name. And I said, no problem. I said, what time are you going to announce it? They told me 5 o'clock our time, because they were in West Coast, 2 o'clock their time. And at 5:30, I went in front of the Apollo Theater, hold a press conference defending Michael. And a few days later, they called me and asked me, when was I coming out to L.A.? They were making all the plans. I said, well, I didn't know y'all needed me for the plans. Oh, no, we want you in the meetings. And I went out there, and I ended up doing the eulogy for Michael. And I ended up going back and did a eulogy at his burial. I knew Michael for many years, since the late 70s. He met me when I was around James Brown, and then we had our own relationship, and he had me head community affairs for his Jackson's Victory Tour, 84. So, and he came to the House of Justice. Many of you that watch it live stream see the footage when he came to our headquarters. And he was a supporter. He, like everybody, had their controversies. But no one could deny his genius. No one can deny he was one of the greatest musical gifted people the world has ever seen. And so 17 years, my friend Michael Jackson. This is Black Music History Month. Michael certainly ranks in the top of that. And of course, I've asked this week for you to give me your top jazz musician or artist or song for Black Music History Month. And whatever else is on your mind. Akeem Smith is writing, "Good afternoon, Reverend Sharpton. And the message board, ABC News, reporting that Trump refused to sign the Housing Affordability Act unless the Congress passes the SAVE Act. That is an accurate report. Let me paint the picture. They have a bipartisan bill. Republicans and Democrats agreed on this bipartisan bill dealing with affordability in rents. They were setting, they had set the stage. Some of the senators and all were there ready for this great signing. Some already stand on stage. And Trump tweets out, I'm not signing it. I'm not coming unless you pass the SAVE Act first. The SAVE Act is voter ID and other requirements to vote. Absolutely unthinkable. Now, remember the act that he wanted to have enacted had absolutely nothing to do with voter rights or voter ID. So it wasn't like, I'm not doing this, we're going to do this. He took a total different issue and used it to try to browbeat them into the SAVE Act, which in many of us feel was set up to disenfranchise a lot of voters. And so we talk about that. The Supreme Court also came back today with their decision on birthright citizenship and to give the Trump administration the right and the power to stop asylum of people from Haiti and Syria. What does that mean? That means if someone comes to the border or any other means and says that I'm seeking asylum, I'm being persecuted, I'm being misused, I'm being violated, I'm seeking refuge in the United States, they will not even allow them over the border to make the appeal because the Border Patrol and others will now be authorized that you're banned at the Mexican border or at the airport. Syrians and Haitians particularly. Now, what is confusing to me is if you're banning people from even being able to come across the borderline and appeal for asylum because of whatever, then why did you have these South Africans come in at the expense of Donald Trump and he's taking care of them off government expense, saying that white South Africans were being and somehow genocide being committed against them in South Africa? any number of journalists, mainstream, white, black, been over there and said, there's no genocide. They brought them here. So they could get asylum. But Haitians coming from a gang-ruled country right now can't get asylum. And can't even come across the border to make their argument for an asylum. I think that is incredible and ought to be intolerable. All right, so we're going to talk about all of these, the Supreme Court decision, the whole question of

to a 3-year high. That's how the economy's doing. While he won't sign an Affordability Act, that's what the facts say. Also, I saw this poll that NBC News came out with asking people what were the key points as we go to the 250th anniversary of the country, key points in American history. It was interesting. They came out saying top achievements, top things that stood out in American history was civil rights and the abolition of slavery, moon landing, and the war wins. That is what Americans see as the country's greatest achievement. Civil rights and abolition of slavery, moon landing, and war wins that they won. It'll be interesting to see what you think of the country's greatest achievement in 250 years. It's a good question. Let's take a break. Be right back. Keeping it real. 1-877-532-5797 Sharpton. Keeping it real. Be right back.

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1: It's Sybil Wilkes with what we need to know. There is a major rhetorical standoff between Washington and Iran. Arriving in Pennsylvania, President Trump issued a severe warning against Iran obtaining nuclear weapons, asserting that doing so would invite massive trouble. While the president claimed on social media that Tehran fully agreed to comprehensive inspections, Iranian officials pushed back, saying there are no plans to allow inspectors at enrichment sites. And the president dismissed their denials, noting that he will let the Strait of Hormuz remain open for now, but retains authority to reinstate a naval blockade if necessary. Local politics front, results are in from New York City's primary night, and Mayor Zoran Mandani announced a major victory for progressive forces as socialist-backed Brad Lander captured the primary for New York's 10th congressional district. In major upsets for the establishment, Mandani endorsed progressives Claire Valdez and Darazia Avila Chevalier, also secured victories in the 7th and 13th districts, successfully unseating incumbent Democrats. Severe weather remains in this country. A heavy flood threat looms over millions across the central and southern United States. Meteorologists issued a flash flood risk across Kansas, Oklahoma, and northern Texas. The first round of the NBA draft is officially in the books. The Washington Wizards made history by selecting BYU forward AJ Dimbansa with the first overall pick. And the Utah Jazz, followed by snagging Kansas standout Darren Peterson at number 2. And the Memphis Grizzlies drafted Duke paint protector Cameron Boozer, 3rd, son of the elder Boozer. That's right, Carlos. To subscribe to my free daily newsletter, please visit SybilWilkes.com. For all the news 24/7, go to News1.com. I'm Sybil Wilkes. 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
3: It's hard to believe that 2026 is halfway over. It's startling that 6 months have passed already. When you were 10, it seemed like your teen years would never come. By the time you're a teenager, you just can't wait for 21. However, do you remember when 30 years old seemed to come right after 23? And then 40 and 30 years felt like they were only a couple years apart. Wow. And at 40, statistics say that your life is half over if you are blessed. At 50, some of us start having pains in parts of our bodies that we didn't even know we had. Then here comes 60, and everybody is saying yes, ma'am, or no, sir, to you. By your 70s, you become acutely aware that life is way too short, that time moves way too fast, and there definitely are no replays and no rewinds. So relish every second of every minute of every hour you are blessed to have, because time cannot be repeated.
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0: 877-977, or you can go to the message board at nationalactionnetwork.net. Let me say early in the show, don't forget Politics Nation with Al Sharpton live at 5 p.m. Eastern Time on MS Now. I'll be on Saturday and Sunday, 5 p.m. Eastern Time. And among those I will have on my show, I'm going to have the young lady, Daralisa Chevalier. I got it right this time, Chevalier. Who won the Democratic primary for the 13th Congressional District. She came last week, and so did Congressman Espiot. They made their pitch. Well, she won, 32 years old. A lot of questions. Oh, she's a socialist. And well, she'll be at the rally Saturday addressing with me this Supreme Court decision on Haitians and Syrians and her intention to be the new congressperson from Harlem, and we want to hear. And she will she'll be at the rally Saturday morning, but she'll be on Politics Nation. They've got her saying quotes that are very disturbing to some. She said that she apologized. I'm going to talk to her about it and her vision on Politics Nation, among others. I got other candidates that won around the country, and I'm going to have some of the members of the Senate and the Congress to deal with how do we deal with this Supreme Court decision and birthright citizenship. Also, you that are in the New York, Connecticut, and New Jersey area, meet me or beat me to the Saturday Action Rally at the Mother AME Zion Church, 137th Street and Lenox Avenue, 9 a.m. to 11. And as I said, Darcelisa will be there, the new nominee for the Democratic Party, as well as other electeds dealing with the outcome of the primary, what it means, and where we go from here in terms of this insistence on the SAVE Act. A lot of reasons to be at the rally Saturday. And then you that are not in the New York area, you can watch it live on Impact Television, on NationalActionNetwork.net, or on YouTube/NAN. And, of course, people are organizing, have a big call tonight with our chapters for the August 28th march on Washington. It is picking up a lot of momentum. People are saying with every decision, we need to do this. We need to march. We need to be at the march on August 28th. To sign up, go to nationalactionnetwork.net, nationalactionnetwork.net, and sign up. We need all hands on deck. And I've got people call. I've had a relative call me. I haven't heard from, I don't know how long. And he said, I heard about the march. I'm not a march, but I got to come this time. And he said, it's just gotten too bad. And he's right. He's right. You got to have an insult level. You have to have a line where you say, wait a minute, this is too far. This man has put this country at war with no possible justification. When I say this man, I'm talking about President Donald Trump, just in case you don't know. I see Pam, is it Pam Effig, Pamela Edgar. Okay, now I can see it better. Pamela Edgar says, good afternoon. This is on the message board. Pamela Edgar says, good afternoon, Reverend Al Sharpton and Nan National. I'm viewing you on YouTube from Lebanon, Illinois. I'm fighting and getting my medical issues and my DME issues resolved by fighting for them. I love it. Okay, Lebanon, Illinois. All right. And Happiness Donuts wants to know, is Pam Bondi still living in military housing that taxpayers are paying for? You know, that's a good question. That's a very good question. I'm going to try to text somebody and see if I can get an answer. I think that's absolutely a good question. All right, we're getting ready to go to the phones, 1-877-532-5797. Let's start in St. Louis, Missouri, with RT. RT, you're keeping it real with Al Sharpton.
1: Yes, sir. Thank you, Brother Sharpton. You know, interesting, Reverend Sharpton, I was listening to C-SPAN yesterday morning, which I usually don't listen to it, but Republican Congressman Steve Scalise, he was speaking. I don't know if it was a congressional hearing, but what he said was, he said Democrats like AOC and others are trying to lead this country away from the free market of capitalism into socialism. And I thought about what he said, Reverend Sharpton, and what I thought was that when you look at the extermination of the Native Americans in order to get this, the land and the resources, and when you look at the millions of black people who were brought here to work this land, what capitalism is about is what the message in capitalism is, it doesn't matter how many people you harm, how many millions of people that you harm in order to get land and resources and the wealth that comes from the land and the resources, just do it. So that's what capitalism is all about. It doesn't matter how many people you have to harm in order to get land and resources and wealth, just do it. So they
0: you raise a good point, RT, but on top of that, they're not even talking about capitalism in the sense that, you know, we want to capitalize in terms of people's income and being able to build businesses and work by the sweat of your brow. They're talking about white supremacist capitalism because they're cutting back on blacks' contracts. They're ending DEI. So blacks, for the majority of the history of this country, were enslaved and then discriminated against with segregation laws. So capitalism was never designed to be fair. It was, yes, you're right. It was ruthless, but it was also limited for white males. Hold on a minute. I want to take a break. I want us to finish this. Don't hang up. We'll be right back. Keeping it real. Sharpton, right after this.
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0: Keeping it real, keeping it real. I'm your host, Reverend Al Sharpton, and we're back. 1-877-532-5797. Let's go back to RT in St. Louis. Go ahead, RT. We lost RT. All right, let's go to Rick, then in Germany. Rick in Germany, you're keeping it real with Al Sharpton.
1: Good day, Brother Sharpton.
0: Good day to you.
1: I got a bone to pick with you, man.
0: All right, pick it.
1: The war of the U.S. against Iran has a justification that all of you black radio talk wonders understand exactly and clearly, and that is, it is a preemptive strike for the protection of Israel against Iran.
0: All right. I'm still waiting on you to pick your bone with us.
1: You said on earlier that Trump is waging war without justification.
0: Oh, okay. Well, I didn't mean to say that he did not have a rationale, but I don't think the rationale is justified. He's trying to justify it saying that he is trying to prevent Iran from attacking Israel. There's no evidence that that is their plan or that that is the reason he's involved.
1: I agree, but I just wanted to make it a little clearer for the audience. I'm done, brother man.
0: All right. Thank you for your call. Thank you for making it clearer. No, I understand exactly what you're saying. And that is the rationale that Trump is using, but that clearly is not supported by any evidence or facts. So, yes, that is his rationale. That is not his justification, because I don't see it as being justified. Let's go to Brother Jacob in Philadelphia, WURD. Brother Jacob.
2: Peace be unto you, Reverend Sharpton, and your whole worldwide listening audience. We just talked to Rick from Germany, man.
0: That's
2: you
0: right.
2: know, I got a question, and I know it's rhetorical, because it's just like asking the question, why does President Obama live in the head of President Trump so much? But I'm going to ask it anyway. Like, what is it going to take, Reverend Sharpton, for people, I'm talking about people who still support Trump, his MAGA people, Republicans and whatnot. I mean, can they not see what's going on? I mean, where is their common sense? This, you know, all he wants to do is destroy. We could call him Trump the Destroyer. He wants to divide and destroy everything. Now, the Republicans and the Democrats came together for this bill that would help America, right? Not
0: right.
2: only just, you know, and he goes against it like a little stubborn child that can't get his way. If we had bullies around our neighborhood, Reverend Sharpton, when I was coming up, nobody wanted to play with them. So because they were bullies, in other words, they would take our ball and roof it. In other words, game over. Ain't nobody
0: right,
2: playing.
0: Right.
2: You don't
0: want
2: to play with me. That's a bully child, man. This guy in Philly, the young people would say, he evil. You know, I mean, when you just look at it, children, I mean, could see the difference. I can't understand, what is it going to take? This guy, he divided the United Nations.
0: Yeah,
2: now,
0: he
2: how
0: did.
2: The heck do you, how do you do that?
0: He
2: I
0: did.
2: Mean, you got countries that came together for good to protect. Matter of fact, it's Islamic what they did. Because in the Quran, Allah says, if you find two people fighting, find out what it is and who's right and who's wrong, and all of you come together and fight the wrong one until he stop what he's doing.
0: Right.
2: He want to divide that, man. You know, I don't know, man. These labels, people keep saying socialism, communism, whatever-ism. I wouldn't care what label you wear. do it help the people of America? The people who's paying the taxes? The people who's making this country run? Is it helping them? I don't care what label it wears. You can call it what you want. You know, we're not into no names or your labels. Oh, I mean, I keep hearing people say about these people starting to get elected, the ones in New York. Oh, my God, they're the worst things in the world. Why? You know, because they ain't in leadership yet. Right. But they're talking good stuff, right? So, I don't know, man. I'm going to keep praying, Rev. Now, I'm going to work because, you know, I'm going to try to do all the things I can do because, you know, they say faith without works is dead. I know prayer without works is dead also. So I'm going to pray and I'm going to try to work and do what I could do on the front that I'm on, like you doing with your group, man. Nan, we need Nans up in here, man, because somebody got to be on the front lines because, like, again, this is not a test. This is reality. This is the leader. This is terrible. That's all I got. Hey, like Brother Rick say, I'm done, brother man.
0: Yeah, well, I tell you, it is very telling to me that we are in very serious times. And I think that we've got to deal with it, and we've got to deal with it knowing that serious times absolutely requires us to deal with the times that we're in. No question about it. Let's go to Disco Brian in Philadelphia. Disco Brian, you're keeping it real with Al Shout.
3: Hey, Rev. I wanted to echo what Leader Jeffries said to Jen Psaki. I think it was night before last when she asked him about the three victories of Mamdani. And Leader Jeffries noted that Richie Torres, who's also a black Democratic New York representative, won an actual landslide victory, defeating his DSA primary challenger by 50 points. So that's something that I think is under the radar. And, Rev, did you hear what New York Attorney General Tish James told CNN about Mamdani's candidates?
0: I think I did read it, but go ahead.
3: Yeah, she said, some of them don't understand the communities they want to represent and are disconnected from the history and struggles of many New York City districts. And she said she and other Democratic leaders are, quote, disappointed in Mamdani, adding, quote, all of us are a little frustrated with the Democratic Party, but you don't blow it up. That's what MAGA has done, end quote. So a little less sanguine reflections there from Tish James on Mayor Mamdani, which is very interesting. Rev, the last thing I wanted to bring up today was that your sermon from Saturday and a sermon delivered just down the road from you the night before on Juneteenth, Friday night, were basically in conversation with each other, and I just wanted to tell you about it. The three parallels that I heard. Rabbi Ami Hirsch at the Stephen Wise Free Synagogue at Lincoln Center, he preached Friday night, and the three things he said line up almost word for word with what you preached at the Saturday Action Rally. One, bondage is mental. Hirsch said it took 1 year to get the slaves out of Egypt, but 40 years to get Egypt out of the slaves.
0: That's right.
3: And you said, don't celebrate Juneteenth if you're still acting like a slave.
0: Right.
3: Number two, the temptation to go back. Rabbi Hirsch asked why the newly freed Israelites kept wanting to return to Egypt, to the house of bondage. And you said, we won't go back. We don't care how much PAC money they got. We won't go back. And number three, he said, freedom takes discipline, not just outrage. Hirsch said, we're not free until we've developed the discipline of a free person. And you said, can we outlast them? They're going to keep coming, but we've got to keep going.
0: That's
3: so true. Now, Rev, here's the part that should really get your attention. That's Ami Hirsch. His father, Richard Hirsch, ran the Religious Action Center. Note that. You know about the Religious Action Center, Rev?
0: Yes, I do.
3: Yeah,
0: I did not know
3: Dr.
0: that
3: King
0: was his father. The Religious Action Center was absolutely during the King era, and they supported Dr. King.
3: Absolutely. And so his father, Richard Hirsch, who had that, I guess his center, the Religious Action Center, which sounds a lot like National Action Center, actually, was in effect King's Washington office. And his father, Richard, delivered the Jewish portion of King's eulogy in 1968. So when Ami preaches lines that echo, when he preaches lines that echo your Juneteenth sermon, to me, that's not just a coincidence. That's like a family legacy talking back to you. So with the August March coming up to commemorate King, Rev, that might be a relationship worth exploring. It would be amazing if y'all could hear each other and maybe connect. I'm just putting it out there. Rev, that's all I got for today. And I'm struggling big time with the heaviness of this moment. And I want all people of faith, Muslim, Christian, and Jewish, to find a way to unite against fascism, and uplift one another, because I'm really sick of picking nation states instead of choosing the side of freedom and dignity and liberty for everyone living in those nation states, no matter how tyrannical those governments are. Does that make sense, Rev?
0: Makes a lot of sense. Let's take our break. Thank you for your call. We'll be right back. Keeping it real. Shopton. Right after this.
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5: It's Sybil Wilkes with what we need to know. In a historic legislative move, the Senate officially passed a symbolic war powers resolution on Iran. This marks the first time both chambers of Congress successfully approved a joint measure seeking a swift end to the conflict without a formal declaration of war or military authorization. The resolution passed with a narrow 50-48 vote after four crossover Republicans broke ranks to join the Democratic Party. South of the border, an unexpected drop in cartel violence is sweeping through Mexico as the nation co-hosts the global FIFA World Cup. Security analysts report a notable reduction in homicides across several cartel-heavy cities since the tournament kicked off June 11th. Government data shows daily murders recently plummeted to just 27, marking the lowest daily count recorded in a decade and sparking widespread theories that rival syndicates have instituted a quiet World Cup truce. In public health enforcement, federal agents dismantled one of the largest healthcare fraud schemes in American history. The FBI confirmed that Florida businessman Ibrahim Khaldun Ilmi successfully arrested in Turkey and extradited back to Miami. He was wanted by federal prosecutors for his alleged ringleader involvement in a massive, sophisticated criminal ring that systematically defrauded Medicare out of a staggering $3.7 billion. And finally, cinematic horror fans have a major milestone to celebrate. Lionsgate officially greenlit a highly anticipated remake of the 1999 found footage masterpiece, The Blair Witch Project. While tight plot details are being kept strictly under wraps, the highly anticipated cinematic reboot is officially scheduled to hit theaters nationwide September 24th, 2027. To subscribe to my free daily newsletter, please visit SybilWilkes.com. 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
24: Live from the National Action Network corporate headquarters in New York,
0: there's no side that can justify to me killing innocent people.
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0: Absolutely
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24: Uh-huh. Keeping it real with the world's civil rights leader, the Reverend Al Sharpton.

0: life. Keeping it real, keeping it real. I am your host, Reverend Al Sharpton. 1-877-532-5797. 1-877-532-5797. And of course, we're taking your calls or your message board questions at nationalactionnetwork.net. And I want to hear some Black Music Month questions answered in the month of the week. This week of the month, I've asked, give me the name of three jazz musicians or artists and their songs that you feel should be part of music history, Black music history, very important. Inglila, I hope I'm saying your name correctly, says, I love the Democratic Socialists. We need change and down with AIPAC. Well, you know, Angela, you're stealing some of my thunder for Saturday's rally. Because in 1962, I'll give you this teaser. Dr. Martin Luther King wrote Coretta Scott King. They weren't married yet. And in the letter that she saved us in the King Center, it says, I imagine you already know that I am much more socialistic in my economic theory than capitalistic. Today, capitalism has outlived usefulness. End of quote. That's on Dr. King. And there are going to be some other quotes that I'm going to give Saturday at the rally in terms of what Dr. King said about socialism. Never said he was a socialist, but certainly was against the brutal, greed-based capitalism. I don't think it is wise that we allow people to decide for us whatever economic or political theories that we ascribe to. Nelson Mandela was socialist. We need to have social policy that fits our given situation and gives us equal justice. You can have some socialist that's racist, and you can have some capitalist that will invest and do some uplifting. So I think that this whole thing of labeling people based on their beliefs is absolute nonsense. Let me say this, and I say this knowing that everybody's not going to agree. This whole thing about, well, the DSA won 3 seats in New York and weakening Black political power. And I looked at somebody and said, well, how do you figure that? But they won 3 congressional seats. I said, Daria Aliza is a Dominican Black, ran against Espy out of Dominican. She didn't beat a Black. The candidate in Brooklyn, Queens, that won, ran against the Brooklyn Borough President. Both of them Latino. And Brad Lander is a Jewish guy running against Good Goldman, a Jewish guy. So how does that weaken Blacks? Oh, we just had power so long. What are you talking about? We just had a Black mayor who got into trouble. We have a Black majority leader of the New York State Assembly, the Speaker, who's Black, Carl Hastie. We have a Black majority leader in the New York State Senate right now, Andre Stewart Cousins. We have a Black Attorney General, Tish James. We have Black Congressman Hakeem Jeffries, who could be Speaker. We have Greg Meeks. We have Yvette Clark. Don't let people talk you out of your power. Say there is a shift, but it's not a shift against us if we know how to use it. We need to make the alliances with white, black, Muslim, Jewish, Dominican. It doesn't matter if it is in our interest. But if people talk you into feeling that you were less than you are, they can give you an unequal relationship. And I think Fatima says that, Reverend Al, as you know, David Dinkins was the first black mayor of New York City and DSA. Further, Mayor Zoran Kwame Mondani has been delivering for us. I think Mondani's been at NAN and talks about how he's now a member of NAN. I mean, I judge people on what they do and what they say. And that's why I've got Chevalier coming back this Saturday to the rally and it'll be on my show. And I'm sure there'll be things down the road we don't agree on, but and I'm Jordan Wright, who is black, is the son of a black state legislator, grandson of a prominent judge. Used to call him Cut 'em Loose Bruce. He won. Same district that Daraliza defeated Espiot in Harlem. He won the assembly seat right in the same district, got reelected. So let's not let the enemies of all of us interpret what we're doing. I think it was many years ago, Ossie Davis said at the first or second congressional Black Caucus dinner, we do not have permanent friends. We do not have permanent enemies. We have permanent interest. I never forgot that. Let me go to activist extraordinaire, my sister in Chicago, Pam. Pam, you're keeping it real with Al Sharpton. Is Pam there?
1: Yes, I am. Hello, Reverend Sharpton.
0: How you doing?
1: Hi, I'm sorry. I was outside a moment. I hope the background noise isn't too much. First and foremost, Reverend Sharpton, how are you and your family?
0: We are well.
1: Good. I wanted to ask, so you have a protest coming up, and is it August, correct? August?
0: August 28th, okay. That's correct.
1: Okay, so I'm in Chicago. I won't be able to make it, but you know I like to sponsor young people or try to do something to that effect. And then also let me just make this statement. Reverend Sharpton, when I call people, local, some churches and organizations in Chicago, and ask them, are they sending buses? Because, you know, sometimes I just want to do some things locally. I'm not getting a response. Mm. Now, let me say this. I'm not going to call names, but I'm just letting you know these are some of the same churches and individuals who greet you when you come to Chicago.
0: Mm.
1: So I'm thinking, I'm sorry about the noise, Reverend Sharpton. Let me see if I can get to a quieter place. If I'm calling and asking and they won't call back, are there other people who are doing the same? So I know that you said that there was a Maureen who was organizing buses.
0: Yeah, Maureen Forte.
1: Okay, in Chicago, correct?
0: In Chicago. She's brought dozens of people to our convention. She's been with us for many years. And you can go on the website and
1: National. And get her information.
0: And information should be there. Or you can call the toll-free number. We have it in the office.
1: Great. So I'll connect.
0: I know she's on the ground organizing.
1: Okay, and I'll connect with her. And you know I'm always supporting. Next. Sure. The election with Mondami and his people and, you know, versus Hakeem Jeffries. We don't have to have an either or. We can have both. Because I'm going to say the original person who talked about working for regular families was not only you, Reverend Sharpton, but it was also Reverend Jackson with his campaign.
0: That's right.
1: Talked about working families, children, uplifting people. So if we only had listened to him, how prophetic. He said, look, let's have a representation in D.C., two senators. Let's get statehood for Puerto Rico, two senators.
0: Right.
1: More than likely, that would have been four Democratic senators. If the Democratic Party had listened back then to him, and even when you ran, we would be in a better position. So what I ask the standard bearers of the Democratic Party leadership, Schumer, Hakeem, and everyone else, look at Reverend Jackson's speech. And if you push forward those policies, you are guaranteed a win in 2020.

0: 90% of black women voted for her and her policies. She's not perfect, but we knew that there was a difference. What, almost 80% of men, black men, voted for her policies. So you got to determine why within the white community they didn't, and they wanted to go with an adjudicated rapist, 34-count felon. And those questions have to be on the table. Because if not, the same things are going to come up, Reverend Shopton, if you don't deal with those issues.
1: Absolutely. Absolutely. Absolutely. Thank you for your call. Please get to Maureen. We'll be right back. I see Disco Brian saying democratic socialism is not DSA. The concept MLK invoked is not the official organization DSA, which targets black damn leadership. Well, first of all, that's correct. There was no DSA then. But I'm saying those that just totally say that socialism has nothing to do with us. We've had all kinds of socialist leaders, all those that tended that way. And DSA as an organization, as I understand it, has different chapters in different cities. The chapter that ran this election with Mondani and them didn't run against black, didn't win against black officials. The three congressional seats that were turned over, were not, there was no blacks in those races. Now, do some DSA target blacks? Yeah, and some Democrats target blacks, and some Republicans do. That's why I go by the candidates and their track record and their vision. But the county Democrats target black seats. Republicans target black seats. Everybody in politics do some targeting. Let's take a break. Be right back. Keeping it real. Shopton. Be right back.
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3: It's Sybil Wilkes with what we need to know. President Trump confirmed he fiercely confronted the Republican senators who voted in favor of the symbolic Iran War Powers Resolution on Tuesday. Meeting behind closed doors Wednesday to discuss Iran and voting bills, the president told reporters those GOP lawmakers made a mistake that directly played into the hands of Iranian negotiators. Louisiana Senator Bill Cassidy, who supported the resolution, confirmed that things got very heated, and he directly matched the president's tone and volume during a closed-door confrontation on Capitol Hill. A stunning update, Detroit Lions cornerback Terrion Arnold is behind bars in Florida. The state attorney's office announced the former first-round pick faces multiple felony charges of armed robbery and kidnapping that carry a potential life sentence. Investigators accuse Arnold of orchestrating a violent retaliation plot, coordinating with co-defendants to lure three men to an apartment where they were beaten and robbed over missing property. Arnold is currently held without bond. On the West Coast, new research from the University of Hawaii reveals that stress along the San Andreas Fault system reached a critical 1,000-year high. While seismic pressure continues to build rapidly, lead scientists stress there is no immediate reason for public panic, as the fault line has been overdue for a major earthquake for a long time. And finally, rethinking your daily diet could unlock the secret to healthy aging. A new study from the University of Cambridge suggests that high-intensity exercise paired with elevated protein intake significantly improves long-term quality of life, preserving the critical physical strength and mental resilience needed to live long enough to play with your grandchildren. To subscribe to my free daily newsletter, please visit SybilWilkes.com. For all the news 24/7, go to News1.com. I'm Sybil Wilkes. Be informed, be empowered.
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0: I'm your host, Reverend Al Shopton, and we're back. Let's go right back to the phone. Let's go to Sky in Richmond, Virginia. Sky.
1: Thank you for allowing me this platform to come on your radio station. I'm not the perfect speaker. I speak a lot of Ebonics and improper grammar. But this
0: That's
1: is what
0: right.
1: I want to say. And I am somebody based on what Jesse Jackson, that keeps me motivated to be an active person in my community. Thank you. And but what I would like to say, Reverend Donald Trump, I think he is our commander-in-chief, from my understanding. He's our commander-in-chief. But I think that title need to be renamed to Master of Manipulation because he's a toxic person. He's deceitful. He's controlling. So they need to give him the name of Master of Manipulation. Also, with that being said, since 2025 and when he was sworn into office, Donald Trump has involved the United States in over like 12 conflicts, especially over there in the Middle East, military conflicts, Iran, Venezuela, Somalia, Nigeria, Syria, Iraq, Yemen, a lot of countries that he has gone and maybe dropped some bombs. And here, these people are devastated. They look at it from the United States side, and we're seeing how the United States has dropped bombs in these places, and they're putting out babies, and people, you know, are dying. And that's got to be heartbreaking, because can you imagine something like that happening in the United States? They dropping bombs in the United States, and we go into the city hall, go into the Capitol, and the places are in ruin because another country came into our territory and attacked us. So, number one, they need to really take a look at that. Then also, what Donald Trump is doing, renaming all these places in, like, he wanted to rename the Kennedy Center, and he's a center. He wants his name on a lot of things. And I think we should give him that name, Master of Manipulation. Also, with that being said, I think he should be on a house arrest based on everything he has done so far in the United States. We do not need to continue to have him as our commander-in-chief anymore. And it's a couple of more things I'm trying to make. Just like the Ukraine and ongoing situation with Russia, I just don't understand that situation. My heart goes out to the Ukraine, just like it goes out to the United States of America, the Latinos races, the black races, everybody, especially the Latinos. I'm following that, and I Google it. Almost a million people in the United States that are Latino or Hispanic race have gone missing. They just disappear. And, you know, it's just like they just vanish off the United States soil. And we need to take a look at that to see what is really going on. And then with this price gouging of rebuilding Washington, D.C., you know, he started off with $100 million with the ballroom, the reflection pool. Think about, and I have said this before, how he is allowing his friends, because I Google a lot of stuff, like I told you earlier, but he is allowing his friends that got their own businesses and everything of that nature, get these contracts. And so if you're working in the government has strict rules about who they hire to do certain tasks, especially for our nation capital, rebuilding stuff. Donald Trump is hiring these incompetent contract workers. And then next thing you know, Mr. President, we need more money. He's giving them the money, knowing that that job does not cost that amount of money. But he's just trying to make his friends richer and richer because they have donated to his political career. So, yes, and I wonder how many minority people of a different race are getting these jobs that's rebuilding Washington, D.C., which does not need to be rebuilt anyway. So I'm just praying for us to have peace in the United States because we are so jumpy. We're at one another's throat, and somebody go out there. I just heard my grandson is in the National Guard up in D.C., and he said two people at different locations were sitting at the bus stop. They just killed themselves. They just blew their brain out. I don't know the reason why that occurred, but I did not hear that on the news, you know. And then it's so much going on, especially with the black race, how we are going missing. They're taking our babies, taking our kids, and taking the organs to transport to some rich person that needs an organ transplant. And, one more thing. This is what I really want to say. In my heart, I do not think Jeffrey Epstein is deceased. I think when they removed him from that jail and that video went missing, some kind of way they probably, Donald Trump knew what, I'm not going to say that. Somebody came into that jail. I used to work in a jail. I know how it works. They came in that jail and took control of that jail and got Jeffrey Epstein out of there and said, this is the, he died and put another body, because you don't really hear anything else about his death. And Maxwell, Maxine, they're probably together. That's why she's being removed from a prison to a location and this and that. And so I, in my heart, Jeffrey Epstein is alive. And all the stuff that they have done to babies, sex trafficking, this and that, Donald Trump, you know, he's not even mentioning anything about his death. Because he knows his buddy, he got him out of that jail. They're probably living in some, might be at his Mar-a-Lago. Who knows where Jeffrey Epstein is at? But I really don't think that man is dead. And it's just like he died and that was silence. Nothing else to say. So we need to get back on that Jeff Epstein situation and get more news about it. And also, please go vote. We got to get Trump out of the White House.
0: All right. Thank you for your call. Scott, let's take a break. We'll be right back. Keeping it real. Shopton. Be right back.

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1: It's Sybil Wilkes with what we need to know. President Trump confirmed he fiercely confronted the Republican senators who voted in favor of the symbolic Iran War Powers Resolution on Tuesday. Meeting behind closed doors Wednesday to discuss Iran and voting bills, the president told reporters those GOP lawmakers made a mistake that directly played into the hands of Iranian negotiators. Louisiana Senator Bill Cassidy, who supported the resolution, confirmed that things got very heated and he directly matched the president's tone and volume during a closed-door confrontation on Capitol Hill. A stunning update, Detroit Lions cornerback Terrion Arnold is behind bars in Florida. The state attorney's office announced the former first-round pick faces multiple felony charges of armed robbery and kidnapping that carry a potential life sentence. Investigators accuse Arnold of orchestrating a violent retaliation plot, coordinating with co-defendants to lure three men to an apartment where they were beaten and robbed over missing property. Arnold is currently held without bond. On the West Coast, new research from the University of Hawaii reveals that stress along the San Andreas Fault system reached a critical 1,000-year high. While seismic pressure continues to build rapidly, lead scientists stress there is no immediate reason for public panic, as the fault line has been overdue for a major earthquake for a long time. And finally, rethinking your daily diet could unlock the secret to healthy aging. A new study from the University of Cambridge suggests that high-intensity exercise paired with elevated protein intake significantly improves long-term quality of life, preserving the critical physical strength and mental resilience needed to live long enough to play with your grandchildren. To subscribe to my free daily newsletter, please visit SybilWilkes.com. For all the news 24/7, go to News1.com. I'm Sybil Wilkes. Be informed, be empowered.
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0: It is policy day this week as we also commemorate Black Music History Month. I've asked for three jazz artists or songs that touched you in Black Music History Month. I've also said that let us bring in our policy wonk, our esteemed leader, the CEO of the Protestant Welfare Agencies in New York. She is the vice chairman of the National Board of National Action Network, Attorney Jennifer Jones Austin. How you doing, Jenny?
1: I'm doing pretty good. It's kind of a crazy day. Those Supreme Court decisions, particularly the one on temporary protection status, you know, just have me appreciating that when you think you've seen all the evil that, like, you know, lives within people. And in humanity, you really have it. You know, we've been talking about nothing seems to surprise me anymore. I don't know. This one got me. This Supreme Court decision today.
0: Explain for the average layperson listening to us around the country, even around the world, what does that mean that it suspends protective custody for Haitians and Syrians? It didn't say blanket, just those two countries.
1: Right. So, I mean, the short of it is that when Trump came into office, he decided that he wanted to end temporary protection status for Haitians and Syrians. And when we speak about Haitians, we're talking about, you know, better than 300,000 people, people who've come to the United States, have been living here, some of them who've been living here for generations, you know, like, you know, escaping poverty, escaping violence. You know, they come here seeking a better life, a better opportunity. And what has happened is that for some time, while their cases have been working their way through the system, their protection status has been extended. Trump came in and he said he wanted to end it, and specifically for Haitians and Syrians. And so he was taken to court. And essentially what was argued was that he was making a decision against Haitians on the basis of race, and that that is, you know, a violation of the law, and that he could not do that. And what the Supreme Court held today was that, in fact, he could do it. They said he has every, you know, every ability to do it, and that now he can go ahead in temporary status. And essentially, we now have better than 350,000 Haitians, when you consider probably family members, that now are at risk of being deported immediately. That, you know, we face major problems, likely in healthcare, in the hospitality industry, where a lot of Haitians have been working. With temporary status, they got protections, work protections. They now don't have those work protections. It's hugely, hugely problematic. And you just see how they're going to disrupt lifestyles for families, for, you know, again, these are people of color. And what they're also going to do is actually put people in harm's way. A lot of people here, Haitians are here, and they've been, you know, here because they faced violence and harm. You know, they spoke up and spoke out against the systems of injustice in Haiti. And now they have nowhere to go. They get deported. They now have to go back home, and it's going to be rough for them. Pretty bad.
0: I think you laid it out perfectly. Transfix that with the global picture. How I raised early in the first hour that it is ironic at best, insulting in fact, that at the same time he's saying don't give an asylum or even let them enter the country to seek asylum in terms of Haitians or Syrians, but at the same time, he went and brought at our expense people, white Afrikaners from South Africa, and took care of them without any evidence of genocide against whites. There's clear evidence of gang warfare and gangs running Haiti, clear evidence in Syria. There's no remote coverage or establishing that there's some genocide against white folks in South Africa.
1: None of it. But remember, you know, it was those South Africanas, I guess they call them, that these people were harmed by, you know, like all of the uprising and the taking down of apartheid. And they were compromised. Their livelihoods were compromised. Their physical safety was compromised. No evidence of that. But, you know, I mean, I think that, you know, without getting into too much trouble, as the dissenting members of the Supreme Court argued, race and racism is all over this.
0: Right.
1: All over this. But, you know, the majority on the Supreme Court didn't even allow that to even be brought forward as a real discussion point, meaning that when the majority completely ignored the statements that Donald Trump made about Haitians. Remember when he was running and he and Vance were talking about these racist tropes and all, that the Haitians were eating people's cats and dogs.
0: Right.
1: And
0: yeah,
1: like just nothing but nonsense. And it spoke to the racist nature that lies within them. Now, race, you know, like discrimination in these activities, in immigration activities and in TPS, is a violation of the Constitution. So what did the majority Supreme Court do? They acted as though that was a non-issue and wouldn't allow it to come forward. It's just like, you know, it's the most heinous of activities or decisions, I should say, when you appreciate that now you have 350,000 or more and more Haitians facing deportation, and with it, their lives are now in peril. They will return to highly impoverished, violence, a government that's not functioning in a way that protects all the residents and the citizens. But they don't care because they're not of the white hue, the right hue. I said white hue, but the right hue.
0: Let us go to the phone. Let's go to Sky in Richmond, Virginia. Sky? Is Sky there? I do not hear Sky. Let's go to David in San Francisco.
2: Oh, thanks, Reverend, and your guest. You know, I don't know if you caught the Postmaster General was on the Hill yesterday, and he was basically asked, are you going to deliver the mail of mail-in ballots if the states don't submit all of their voter data to Washington, D.C.? And the Postmaster General said, no, they're not going to be delivered. So I think I wrote down the names of the states. There are 8 or 9 states that are already submitting or they're allowing vote by mail. So I think it's Washington State, Oregon, California, I think Hawaii is in there. And there are a number of other states that allow it for, I think, South Dakota and Kansas allow it for smaller races. They won't be the federal races this year. But the U.S. mail will not deliver as they're required. And it's you had an earlier caller talking about the employees of the federal government and that they do a good quality job. Well, in this case, the Postmaster General, I would think that that's dereliction of duty, much less that these various states are going to pay postage for something that won't be delivered. So that seems like a willful negligence, willful fraud, consumer fraud. There'd be any number of different violations of fraud acts for the Postmaster General to refuse to deliver ballots this year. So, I was just going to raise that. I'm kicking myself for not having that whole list of states at hand here. Oh, and by the way, you also were talking about the bugaboo of socialism. If you just think about it, as taxation with representation is being denied,
0: Right.
2: There are various states, you know, like swamp states like Louisiana or mountain states like Colorado, that they have all sorts of different architectural needs. You know, if you're going to try to build a swamp, build a road in a swamp, if you're going to try to deal with water issues, you know, freshwater issues or sewage issues in a swamp, you've got a whole lot of different architectural standards that need to be dealt with. You're building roads in the mountains. You're going to be very expensive, and many of those counties are pretty poor, and they may be lightly populated. And so the bigots that might complain, oh, these people, they can't build a road at, $1,000 a foot. They've got to spend millions of dollars a mile. And they basically deny the states the ability to come up to certain standards. Same with schools, trying to get kids to schools if they're lightly populated, and not allowing school buses to be a part of the budget. All sorts of different costs, and every county, every congressional district has different types of costs than the prices that the cities pay. And so the bugaboo of calling it socialism if a county needs these costs, help on these costs borne by the federal government, we call that socialism. I call it taxation with representation. I just put that in better way.
0: Very, very, very interesting. Thank you for your call. Let's take a break. We'll be right back. It is policy day. Our policy wonk, Attorney Jennifer Jones, Austin Shopton. We'll be right back after this.
3: 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Breaking news. 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
4: It's Sybil Wilkes with what we need to know. An unexpected legislative veto from the White House. President Trump is defending his sudden decision to block a highly anticipated bipartisan housing bill that was explicitly designed to assist everyday homebuyers by driving down high market prices. This bill sailed through the House and the Senate and was set to be signed Wednesday by the president. However, he canceled the event, posting that he refuses to approve the package until Congress passes his Save America Act voter ID bill. The president later downplayed the housing bill, claiming all that is needed is to lower interest rates. Meanwhile, former President Barack Obama recognizes he is apparently living rent-free inside his successor's head. Appearing on the All the Smoke podcast, co-host and NBA vet Matt Barnes asked Mr. Obama about the president's continuous obsession with the Obama family. The former president laughed it off, stating he clearly occupies a suite in Trump's head, adding that during his own tenure, worrying about past administrations was the absolute last thing on his mind. The National Mall was the backdrop for a massive kickoff celebration launching the Great American State Fair last night. Hosted by President Trump to celebrate Freedom 250's World's Fair initiative, the patriotic opening featured military flyovers. 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I'm Sybil Wilkes. 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
0: Party Joe, how you doing?
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22: I am here, Reverend Al, with Dr. Glenda Glover at Tennessee State University, and I have the Tennessee State University leaders who all want to thank you for being our civil rights leader.
0: The Attorney General of Black America, Ben Crump.
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22: And I'm probably going to need your help on this legal fight. You know, they shorted the historically black colleges and universities to the tune of about $13 billion, and Tennessee State was the one they shorted the most.
0: Absolutely. Well, let me know. I'm on the next plane as soon as you holler. You know, when Ben Crump called, I don't even question it. I just head to the airport and get the details on the way.
20: Live from the National Action Network corporate headquarters in New York. Keeping it real. And now, America's number one civil rights leader, the Reverend Al Sharpton.
0: Keeping it real, keeping it real. I'm your host, Reverend Al Sharpton. Attorney Jennifer Jones Austin is our co-host. Jenny, before we go on back to the phone, I want to ask about the Senate Republicans had rejected the Iran War Powers Resolution after clashing with President Trump in a Capitol Hill meeting. And then two senators changed their positions on the Iran War Powers. But they said that Trump became highly animated and angry that they were questioning his powers in terms of going to war, and that there seems to be some open rebellion, Tucker Carlson and others that had been MAGA or had been on the right, because he has now clearly humiliated America with this Iran engagement. There's no visible, tangible win. Gas prices, oil has gone up, and it may go down a little, but you're not going to get back the money you lost. And it was for what? And the regime in Iran has not changed. It's the children of the ones that had it before them, and probably they're more of a dictatorship than their parents were. So when we look at the political climate as of now, we're talking now the 5th of June, it would seem to me that the Democrats are well positioned to take the House, because a lot of even the MAGA people, if they're not voting Democratic, saying they can't support this party of Donald Trump anymore, at least his candidates. In fact, some of his endorsed candidates have even lost in the Republican primaries. I don't hear
1: Jim. Sir, are you there?
0: Yeah,
1: I'm right
0: here.
1: Can you hear me, sir? Oh, you know, as you talked, what I kept thinking about is, you know, Trump is just, he continuously gets in his way and in the way of his party. And so, you know, he's got growing unemployment. He's got a rising inflation. He continues to say there's no affordability crisis. And even when he says he's going to hold a press conference or a rally on affordability, he doesn't even touch it, right? And so then you add all of that to the, with the Iranian war that has been in part the cause of rising inflation, with the rise of fuel and the energy costs. Food costs are on the rise. So all of these things are ticking up. And again, I said the unemployment's ticking up. And when he has a chance to do something about it with the housing affordability bill, he shuns that, you know, so that he can have his way with the SAVE Act, which is going to remove many people off of the voting rosters. The point that I'm making is that you've got senators and House members, representatives on the Republican side, they're seeing the writing on the wall. And they're trying to figure out how to get a little bit of backbone, because they know that Trump may not be here in 2 years or shouldn't be here in 2 years, but they're trying to stay the course. But it's kind of too late. And they're trying to beat him at his game, but they've been playing the game with him so long that they didn't get caught up in it nonetheless. And so when they had an opportunity to pass the affordable housing bill, you know, what is being lauded as one of the biggest housing bills in recent history, to create more affordable housing and home ownership for people who are struggling to live economically secure, Trump gets in the way of that. So they're in a bad way. And, you know, you mentioned, you know, a little bit about the Democrats. The question really is whether or not the Democrats can capitalize on this, because, you know, the Democrats, too, were looking to use this affordability housing bill to their advantage. And, yeah, it's just one big hot mess. And at this particular point, I think it's going to look like.
0: Let's go to the Sage of the South, Brother Jihad in Atlanta. Brother Jihad, you're keeping it real with Shopton and Jones Austin.
2: Good afternoon to both of you.
0: Good afternoon.
2: Reverend Shopton, there's a reason you and the Reverend Jesse Jackson are some of the most brilliant minds, not just among our people, but among the world. I saw earlier how people were trying to pull you into this black issue, black thing, and how you basically stuck to your principles and basically explained it to them in a profound way, in the way in which I'm going to ask Ms. Austin to add to it in a second. And I just wanted to thank you for that, to be honest with you. The trap that they were setting, attempting to set, and I thank you for being Al Sharpton, to be honest with you, for being Al Sharpton. So it wasn't a surprise, you know what I mean? But
0: thank
2: what I would like to say, I'd like to ask the question, did Mandani cheat yesterday? Did they cheat in the election? Is there an allegation of cheating?
0: I haven't heard that.
2: Right, no allegation of cheating, you know what I mean, at all. So, and has New York just fell apart yet? Has the city just, I mean, everything stopped working in the city yet?
0: No, everything looks like it's pretty stable. In fact, the Knicks even won the championship.
2: There you go. And I don't think the millionaires, billionaires left yet either.
0: Yeah, now and I'm gonna let you finish, but you raised a real point. All that woofing they did, I ain't seen one of them move out of New York. We're leaving. Well, it's June now. When you leaving? I mean, he won earlier this year. I've not seen one leave.
3: Right, and also the term Democratic Socialist Party.
0: Right.
3: Because the Republicans are trying to twist that into socialism. That we oppose, or just complete socialism. And then it seems that some of the Democratic people are falling for the trap, like you said earlier. Why fall for that particular trap? You know what I mean? And Ms. Austin, what I wanted you to comment on, could you tell me, because this will explain, in the race in New York, what policies, because what those people were also saying is that the people who voted are stupid. But did the people respond to policies that they were hearing from these new people that took over, or did they just respond to color, that it was either white, black or half black or whatever? You know what I mean? That's what. And also, I like to say for people, when you go in the booth from now on, don't say anything and don't push anything. Just let your skin do the voting. Just let your skin crawl off your body, your black skin. And push the button. Push the button. Let's get that out.
4: Okay.
1: Two quick things I'll say to you. I once had a back and forth earlier in the, last year as we were moving towards the election with a good man, a brother, and he said to me, you know, what has socialism ever done for the masses of black people? And I looked him back in his face and I said, and are you asking the same question about capitalism?
0: Right.
1: What has capitalism on the whole done for the masses of black people? He couldn't answer that. I think that what we saw happen here in New York City with Mamdani's candidates is people are looking for somebody with a vision of something more. Mm-hmm. And, you know, when I was a little girl, I used to hear people say all the time things like, reach for the moon and land on the stars. And I think that a lot of people feel like we're living in a society where people are telling you don't even think about whether you can touch the stars. And so when you have candidates who come forward and cast a vision of true affordability for everybody, true opportunity for everybody, and they come up with ideas about how that could be made possible,

0: 10 years or however long, is, you know, like, I'm your God because well, we come from the same community. But people are saying right now, I'm your guy has to be more than we from the same community or we go to the same bodega.
1: It has to be more than that. And yeah. if we win back the House and the Senate, I think that they will also increase the number of Supreme Court justices to offset that balance, that offset that advantage that Trump has. So it's important that we win both. You know what I mean? Thanks a lot. Yeah. I appreciate you all very much.
2: All right. Thank you for your call. Thank you for your call. I was saying earlier, Jenny, well, let me take the break. We'll talk on the other side of the break. Keeping it real. Shopton, Jones Austin. Be right back.
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4: It's Sybil Wilkes with what we need to know. President Trump immediately offered international assistance to Venezuela after the South American nation was rocked by two catastrophic earthquakes, both registering above the deadly magnitude 7.0. Writing on his social media Wednesday, the president announced he instructed all government agencies to move quickly. Preliminary local reports indicate the tragic death toll at almost 200 people with hundreds and hundreds injured and widespread infrastructure damage, prompting Venezuelan president to officially declare a state of emergency. On the domestic health front, the U.S. military is reinstating its mandatory flu vaccine requirements following a significant spike in respiratory illness. Secretary Pete Hegseth previously declared the vaccine optional under a new Pentagon rollout back in April. However, top military medical officials approved urgent exceptions Wednesday after a severe flu outbreak at Joint Base San Antonio Lackland in Texas quickly sidelined roughly 220 military recruits. Staying in the area of Texas, in the Hill Country this time, a famous and now infamous summer retreat officially filed for bankruptcy protection following an unimaginable tragedy last year. Camp Mystic, the all-girls Christian camp, where 27 children and counselors tragically lost their lives during last year's historic flash flooding, listed debts exceeding $10 million against less than $500,000 in total assets. The camp's owners already announced they would remain fully closed this summer as massive civil lawsuits continue to unfold. To subscribe to my free daily newsletter, please visit SybilWilkes.com. For all the news 24/7, go to News1.com. I'm Sybil Wilkes. Be informed. Be empowered.
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0: Keeping it real, keeping it real. I am your host, Keeping It Real, Reverend Al Sharpton, and we're back. Attorney Jennifer Jones Austin is our co-host, as she is every Thursday at this hour. Jenny, there's been the back and forward of the politics, obviously from the primaries on Tuesday in New York, in Maryland. There's been some in other parts of the country already. I see, for example, Bob Watson is on our message board saying, "Good afternoon, Reverend Al. I'm so disappointed in Senator John Fetterman. I live in Philly and I voted for that man, and I wasted my vote on this MAGA supporting Democrat." A lot of people feel that way about Fetterman, by the way. I think that I raised that to say that ever since we were able to vote, first during Reconstruction in the 19th century, and then when we fought and regained the right to vote in the mid-20th century, we've always had to make choices based on our interests. And we've always had people that misused us until we corrected it. I say all that to say, all the hysteria we're hearing about, all the DSA, I don't know the leaders of the DSA. I don't know what their agenda is. I've met some of the candidates. Some I'm impressed with. Some I just met. But that's the same thing with the Democrats. You know, when I ran for president in 2004, they let me speak at the convention in Boston. And one of the lines I said, it wasn't just a soundbite. I meant it. Is that we looked at the options, and Bush, who was president at the time, and others were backing up on affirmative action, were having weapons of mass destruction going after them in Iraq that was not there, yet they couldn't see a hurricane in Katrina in New Orleans that was there. So I said that we just did what was to our advantage. We went with the donkey and the Democrats to ride that donkey as far as it would take us. Wasn't that we was attached to the donkey, we was riding the donkey. And that's Democrats. If something else comes that's better, then we do that. And that's what every ethnic group in this country does. Irish has gone from one party to another based on which serves them. Jews, same thing. So all of this about DSA, we were talking earlier. In New York, the three congressional races, none of them were blacks against blacks. So all this about all they killing black representation, well, last time I looked, both candidates in the 13th congressional district in Harlem and the Bronx were Dominican, Espiot, and the lady that won. Brooklyn, same thing, and Nydia Velasquez, the seat. Valdez run against the borough president, Reynoso, both Latino. And in lower Manhattan in the Brooklyn, Brad Lander, running against Goodman, both Jewish, and in the west side, east side of Manhattan, you had Lander. Michael Lasher, the name I'm looking for, Michael Lasher, who is Jewish, running against Eros and Kennedy's grandson. So we should not let people create narratives that are not there. Now, has some DSA candidates run against some blacks? Yes. so has some other Democrats. So we should not act like blacks have lost their power. We just had a black mayor. Now, whatever the allegations were, it didn't work out. The mayor before this one was a black man named Eric Adams, so don't talk about what we can't do. But if we allow people to talk us into what we are not, we end up becoming that, Jenny.
1: It's interesting. I had a call today talking with a lobbyist who's also worked in the PR space and has worked in state and federal government. And this individual said to me, you know, we've lost all of our power. And I immediately, like, you know, clap back, well, you know, it all depends upon how you define power. And if you're only, you know, if our mistake often has been as a people and as a community is we put somebody in office, we help elect people, and then we walk away as if our work is done. As if we have just now given power over all of whatever power we had over to that person. And the lesson to be learned in all of this is you better stay at the table, right? Like, you don't elect people and then think they're going to do all your bidding. You better stay at the table and make sure that whoever's in power understands that you're a force to be reckoned with.
0: That's right.
1: And that, you know, but that your vote is matter. People don't get elected all by themselves. And the last time I checked, you know, whether it be the socialists who won on Tuesday night, or if you go back to November with Mamdani, you know, they still needed the votes of many people who are, you know, identify as black. So you just don't hand your power over. You make sure you sit down at the table. And the other thing I'll just say is, I think we need to do ourselves a good deed and learn more about socialism and more about socialism ideology. And understand that we may not agree with every, you know, I don't necessarily agree with everything that the current Democrat establishment puts out. Or, you know, certainly not with what the Republicans are doing. But there may be something I can work with in a socialism space where they talk about how do you ensure that working class people have more, you know, freedom and autonomy and more of a hand in Democrat decision making. There's a value in that. So maybe I shouldn't just get anxious because socialists don't believe in the capitalist society as it is. Maybe I need to understand better what it is they do believe and figure out whether or not it's something that where we can find a way to work together to achieve mutual objectives.
0: And we need to challenge both sides. I spoke to some business executives this morning, and I said that, you know, all of this attacking on socialism, I get it, but then y'all tell us we're capitalists but won't let us get any capital. y'all are the capitalists. We don't get no capital. We can't get contracts. Y'all just into diversity, equity, and inclusion. So you don't want a socialist, and you bar capital from capitalists. All we get is the IST at the end of capitalists because you've segregated the capital. So, I mean, what are we talking about? You don't. Isaac Davis said it best. First Congressional Black Caucus dinner. We don't have permanent friends, permanent enemies. Mm-hmm. We have permanent interests. You do whatever mm-hmm. is in your interest. That's right. What everybody does in politics.
1: That's the only way you stay in the game and keep advancing the ball down the field.
0: Not any question about it in my mind. And I think that you learn how to work with those who are like-minded. So, I mean, when I was growing up in a Pentecostal church, don't go to the Baptists. They ain't saved. They ain't got the Holy Ghost. And the Baptists, they too unsophisticated. They don't go to school. And then at some point, a lot of the Pentecostals were educated, and a lot of the Baptists were propagating the Holy Ghost, and they got together. I mean, so all of this separating ourselves only works to our mutual enemy. And some of the things that the Democratic Socialists are saying about the business community is correct. These are the same ones killing us with DEI. Some I don't agree with the analysis. And all the things that the Democrats are saying about we can't be run by zealots that have no sensitivity to us as a community is correct. But some of them are not zealots. I think, again, you've got to deal with things on a basis of what we went from in New York, from Michael Bloomberg, a billionaire capitalist who you knew well, to Bill de Blasio, who was probably a socialist, unnamed socialist, from one to the other. And we extracted whatever we could from both of them.
1: Right. You know, I think about when you say that, you know, one of the things that, you know, we saw a lot of, I mean, and not done necessarily the way that we wanted it done. I shouldn't say not necessarily, certainly not the way that we wanted it done. But we did see a reduction in some key crime indicators under Bloomberg. Right. We saw that the city's economy grew and more businesses, you know, that had more dollars to contribute to the tax base came to New York City under Bloomberg. And that helped to pave the way for when de Blasio came in and said, let's have universal pre-kindergarten. Right. Now, some may say that's a socialist program if everybody gets pre-kindergarten. My point simply is that you can find ways to get things, to your point, out of each elected. For whatever reason in this moment, sir, I'm reminded of, and to tap it in. If he had taken himself out of the game and just said, well, it's over when Jalen Brunson didn't make that shot.
0: Right.
1: Who knows what would happen? You have to stay in the game.
0: We know what happened. They wouldn't have been the champions.
1: That's right.
0: Let's take a break. We'll be right back. Keeping it real. Keeping it real. Shopton, Jones Austin. Be right back.
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1: 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I'm Dr. V, board-certified emergency medicine physician, giving you trusted health answers every Monday morning at 10 a.m. right here on WOL. 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

0: Keeping it real, keeping it real. I'm your host, Reverend Al Sharpton, and we're back. Attorney Jennifer Jones Austin is our co-host. Don't you forget to watch Politics Nation with Al Sharpton live at 5 p.m. Saturday and Sunday. And you're going to really want to watch it this week. I've been on the phone. Some leading members of the Congress will be on talking about how they're going to deal with this whole War Powers Act. I'm going to have some of our leaders talk about what is going on with the whole deportation issue and this new Supreme Court ruling around Haiti and Syria and what it means and how that it can be combated. Since this is a Supreme Court decision, do we need new legislation out of Congress? You don't want to miss it. I'm going to have on Duralisa, I hope I'm saying the name, Duralisa Chevalier, the winner of the congressional primary in Harlem and Washington Heights, beat Espiot and let her speak for herself. She also be at the Saturday Action Rally. Wants to thank voters in Harlem. They gave almost equal votes to Espiot and Jordan Wright, who won the assemblies. Got a lot both nights. And I'm going to do a segment both nights on how should we deal with the 4th of July, which will be coming in the next week, or the week leading this weekend leads into the 4th of July weekend. So don't forget, watch Politics Nation with Al Sharpton live at 5 p.m. Eastern Time on MS Now. You that are in the New York, New Jersey, Connecticut area, meet me or beat me to the Saturday Action Rally in Harlem. We are there another 2 weeks, and we should be on our way into our own building with the rallies. We're already in the building, but we had the rallies in the building. But this Saturday, we are at the historic Mother AME Zion Church, West 137th Street and Lenox Avenue in Harlem. And you that is 9 a.m. to 11 a.m., you that are not in the Harlem area or the New York, New Jersey, or Connecticut area can watch it live on Impact Television or at NationalActionNetwork.net, the live stream, or on YouTube/NAN. And people are signing up. I was looking at the numbers. The numbers are growing. People signing up wanting to organize or be a part of the big march on the 28th of August, August 28th. We're going to Washington by the thousands. Trump is having his parties there and carrying on desecrating the concept of the Lincoln Memorial. Well, we're going back because that's where Dr. King made it sacred, but we're dealing with the issues of today, the issues of dealing with the ending of DEI, the voting rights restrictions, this whole SAVE Act, the whole question of redistricting. We need to do a national march around it, and that'll be August 28th. All you have to do is go to www.nationalactionnetwork.net, www.nationalactionnetwork.net, and sign up. And when you sign up, say, is there a bus leaving near me? How do I organize a bus, and can you help me, Nan? I got my own transportation. Where are we staying? Where do we start? All of that on our NationalActionNetwork.net. Or you can call the toll-free number, 1-877-626-4651. Talk to us about the importance of us understanding the policy issues behind the politics. Because I think some of us deal in politics like it's a sport, like it's a game sport, rather than it stands for certain policies.
1: Absolutely, absolutely. And so you know, first and foremost, I think that what happens is people vote based on, we do a lot of voting based on identity and what we like to hear. And sometimes we don't really unpack and what the people are really saying. And one of the things that I think happened, and I'm going to bring this tie all together, is during this election process, this primary in New York City, you heard a lot of the incumbents and people who've been around for a while not really talking about what they were going to do or how they were going to continue to address the problems that New Yorkers had, but they leaned back a lot to what they'd done or what they ran for when they first got there, or who they're dealing with, or who they've become friendly with. And we get caught up in that. We really need to be centering on what are our issues. So as Black Americans, when we hear politicians talking, be they Black, white, of Hispanic origin or not, what are you going to do? Like policy around addressing structural inequity, wage deprivation, how the jobs that we have largely, you know, pay us at lesser value than other jobs. It's like we need to lean in and understand that when we're voting for somebody, it's not just what they say, you know, or how they say it, but what they do and what they've done and what they're really committed to it, and for them to give us examples of such. But we walk away from how policy really impacts us, and we just vote for the politicians sometimes because we like the way they look, or right, they look more like us, rather than leaning into, do their policies for education, their policies for housing, their policies for wages and income and wealth building. What are they saying, and does it really benefit us? We don't really lean in the way that we should. And we get caught out there.
0: And when you have real issues, like what Trump is trying to do with the SAVE Act, and when you're talking about proposing that the USPS won't deliver mail ballots to states that don't provide voter rolls. These are real substantive issues, and that's more important than how somebody combs their hair or whether they wear a suit or not. So let's get serious, because these are serious times. Let me thank Attorney Jennifer Jones Austin. Let me thank all of you that called in, listened in, you that called in and couldn't get through, but hung in there anyhow. Remember, whatever you do, wherever you go, however you feel, tell somebody, tell anybody, tell everybody, Reverend Al told you personally, keep it real. Keep it real. Keep it real. I'll talk to you tomorrow.
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3: It's Sybil Wilkes with what we need to know. President Trump confirmed he fiercely confronted the Republican senators who voted in favor of the symbolic Iran War Powers Resolution on Tuesday. Meeting behind closed doors Wednesday to discuss Iran and voting bills, the president told reporters those GOP lawmakers made a mistake that directly played into the hands of Iranian negotiators. Louisiana Senator Bill Cassidy, who supported the resolution, confirmed that things got very heated, and he directly matched the president's tone and volume during a closed-door confrontation on Capitol Hill. A stunning update: Detroit Lions cornerback Terrion Arnold is behind bars in Florida. The state attorney's office announced the former first-round pick faces multiple felony charges of armed robbery and kidnapping that carry a potential life sentence. Investigators accuse Arnold of orchestrating a violent retaliation plot, coordinating with co-defendants to lure three men to an apartment where they were beaten and robbed over missing property. Arnold is currently held without bond. On the West Coast, new research from the University of Hawaii reveals that stress along the San Andreas Fault system reached a critical 1,000-year high. While seismic pressure continues to build rapidly, lead scientists stress there is no immediate reason for public panic, as the fault line has been overdue for a major earthquake for a long time. And finally, rethinking your daily diet could unlock the secret to healthy aging. A new study from the University of Cambridge suggests that high-intensity exercise paired with elevated protein intake significantly improves long-term quality of life, preserving the critical physical strength and mental resilience needed to live long enough to play with your grandchildren. To subscribe to my free daily newsletter, please visit SybilWilks.com. For all the news 24/7, go to NewsOne.com. I'm Sybil Wilks. Be informed, be empowered.
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0: My name is DL.
1: What did you set this on, hell? You gotta make her say my name one time here.
0: My name is DL.
2: Ladies and gentlemen, put your hands together for DL.
1: So, have you been watching? I know you have, Skip. Have you been watching the World Cup?
3: Of course he has.
4: No, I haven't. Just a little bit. I'm not gonna lie.
1: Yeah, it's not my thing. But one thing that is apparent, the European nations are having a ball in America.
5: Oh, yeah, without a doubt.
1: They're discovering ranch dressing and Golden Corral. And they yes. The one thing they're gonna learn to do, they're going to learn how to, when they leave here, their cholesterol level going to be high as hell.
5: Oh, yeah. Yeah,
1: they're going to go back to Europe with type 2 diabetes and high cholesterol.
6: That's right.
1: Yes. And gout. Do you see that they're trying to sneak back like vats of ranch dressing?
5: Oh, yeah.
4: Yeah, I did see that.
1: The one thing we're going to give people is a show. But now we can feed you bad food. And we can pretend like we love democracy. We can do that better than anybody. That's what it got.
4: I did see an article where they were trying to, I guess someone was saying that Norway shipped their own food in with their own chefs to the U.S. because of all of the ingredients that we allow in our foods here versus what they allow. They were like, we ain't going to take no chance.
1: Hell no.
3: They shipped in like wild caught salmon and all that. I mean, I was like, okay.
1: Do you know what's so sad to me? Everybody who's playing in the World Cup has health care for their citizens, except us.
3: Yep.
1: Everybody. Mm. You know, it's when you go around the rest of the world, you realize like how the idea of us is so different than the reality of us. Like if you go to airports in almost any other country, look how modern they are.
3: Yeah.
1: And thing about America, you can't build anything here unless a white dude gets the lowest bid.
3: Well, it's used to.
7: Well, it used to. Now you just get appointed by to a friend.
3: By the Fuhrer,
1: It's crazy.
4: And the other thing I thought was so interesting as well is, you know, most countries have a lot of concern and care when it comes to what their citizens are eating, right? Whereas here, not so much. They'll put anything in it to make it just taste better, to make you want to buy it, whether they color the food or add extra ingredients that later we find out causes some kind of cancer. Whereas other places, they're like, nah, we can't.
1: And then they want to give you health care for the stuff you get from the food. It's crazy.
3: Yeah.
1: Happy birthday to, of course, it's Black Music Month and Pride Month. And we just cram everything in June.
3: Yeah, might as well.
1: Trying to get our slate clean before July, I guess. Happy birthday to Dale Curry. Happy birthday to Lala Anthony. Happy birthday to Ricky Gervais. Happy birthday to Sonia Sotomayor. Happy birthday to Carly Simon. Happy birthday to Jimmy Walker. Happy birthday to Willis Reed. And happy birthday to Keen Holiday, Tyler Hudson on Madlock. Posthumously, happy birthday to Wham's George Michael. Right?
3: That's it. Yep.
1: Happy birthday to Anthony Bourdain and happy birthday to Dikembe Mutombo. Those are all posthumous. We've got a great show lined up for you. Jasmine will have what's trending. I'm going to have a little note from the GED section right now. It's Mary J. Blige. It is the D.L. Hughley Show.

That was, of course, Mary J. Blige, Reminisce. 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We're covering the day's top stories with what's trending. That'll be up in just a few minutes. Right after this performer on the

0: Jazz yes, man, tell these good people what's trending.
1: Well, this whole division on the internet regarding what is appropriate punishment has been sparked because of former Chicago Bears wide receiver Brandon Marshall. I don't know if you guys saw this or not, but apparently he was punishing his 11-year-old son by making him run at 2 o'clock in the morning. And he was following beside him in his car, and the kid was crying. And he was like, the only thing wrong with this is the fact that he was running too slow. And he was like, listen, this is tough love. Whether you believe it or not, you know, this is how I raised my son. So a lot of people were like, you know, you shouldn't do that. You know, it's too hard on this kid. And he was like, if you mess up at 2 a.m., that's what time you get your punishment.
0: I don't see anything wrong with it at all.
1: Yeah. I mean, it's his kid, I guess, you know.
0: But here's the thing. Everybody, when I watched that Michael Jackson documentary, you could have had DeBarge's daddy instead of Joe Jackson. That would have been a whole different thing.
1: Lord. Yeah.
0: Even now, if you look at the kid Jalen Bronson, they think mm-hmm. his father was harder than him. Mm-hmm. He did something no one's ever done before.
2: Yep.
0: So I think, you know, you look at people, Serena's dad, they thought they were harder. So if you want to be great, yep. or if you want to have a, not even just be great, but be a positive, I guarantee you that

0: was sitting with her dude, and she was having a verbal altercation with a black guy, and the black guy clearly said, "Don't you touch me." And what did she do? She slapped him. Now he tried his, you could see he was trying to hold back, but then her dude stood up and then he just went to town on both of them.
1: Everybody gets it.
0: Yeah. Everybody get a little bit of that.
2: He slapped the gun with the wind out there.
0: Yeah, he went to work. Okay.
1: Talking about seventh inning stretch, baby. Oh, Steelers. Now, I thought it was baseball.
0: Obviously, I don't condone violence, certainly not on women, but I also believe keep your hands to yourself, period. Just don't do it.
2: It's impossible to be raised a certain way and see something like that and not have a twinge in your heart. But that bro, I need duck lessons.
0: Yeah. Well, she did slap him hard. He said, "Don't touch me." And she put her hands on him first. And you could see he was trying to restrain himself. And then when her dude jumped up, he was like, "Okay, everybody get in the smoke."
2: She turned pink, blue, purple, and they call us color. Ain't that something?
1: I think it's her dude's fault. Because why are you letting your woman argue with another man? I don't care what color.
0: He was sitting there. Didn't you get up until later?
1: No, we ain't having that.
2: I've seen a lot of women cost people ass whippings.
1: Yeah, me too.
0: Okay. And finally, Trendy, I want to send some prayers out to the people in Venezuela. Two back-to-back magnitude 7.2 earthquakes, 30 seconds apart. And they say that they expect the death toll to likely exceed 10,000. So right now, no water, no power, no food, nothing.
2: Isn't that the country that we took over?
0: That's
2: to rescue them, right?
0: That's
2: now we're not going to do that.
1: Oh, boy.
2: That's what happens when you take over a country. You're responsible for them.
1: Yeah.
0: And that's what's trending.
2: It also happened in Japan and in California, too. And, you know, they were thinking about just to be mean and punish California. They were talking about taking the sensors out that monitor tsunamis. That's how petty it is.
1: Yeah.
2: People could die because of that.
1: Yeah.
2: Man, I don't know who y'all got leading y'all, but it's crazy. All right, come here. We got a little note from the GED section. It's the D.L. Hughley Show.
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11: It's hard to believe that 2026 is halfway over. It's startling that 6 months have passed already. When you were 10, it seemed like your teen years would never come. By the time you're a teenager, you just can't wait for 21. However, do you remember when 30 years old seemed to come right after 23? And then 40 and 30 years felt like they were only a couple years apart. Wow. And at 40, statistics say that your life is half over if you are blessed. At 50, some of us start having pains in parts of our bodies that we didn't even know we had. Then here comes 60, and everybody is saying yes, ma'am, or no, sir, to you. By your 70s, you become acutely aware that life is way too short, that time moves way too fast, and there definitely are no replays and

0: 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So relish every second of every minute of every hour you are blessed to have, because time cannot be repeated.
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2: And we're back.

That was TLC, No Scrub. So I was struck by a conversation that I watched, I happened to catch on Instagram. It was between Eddie Glau Jr., the noted Princeton professor, and Stephanie Ruhle. And Eddie Glau said that he did not love America, or words to the effect that he did not love America, and he never has. And that struck me because I think if we're being honest, every black person in this country has had an occasion to wonder how they feel about this country and how it feels about them. And if you're being honest, you sometimes wonder. We were taught from a very early age, we all had to say the Pledge of Allegiance. We all had to, you know, celebrate 4th of July. We all told ourselves these stories. But the older you get, the more you start to understand that things may not be as they appear. I would guarantee you that if you put every single black person of a certain age in a lie detector test, and they were asked honestly how they feel about this country, it would be ambiguity at best. Now, I know for sure I love this country. Now, I cannot tell you, I can't quantify that for you. That's the first time in a very long time I've had an occasion to think like that. I can't tell you why that is. I know, for instance, I am not certain that my mother ever loved me, but I am certain that I love her. And if you can have inner dynamics like that, if you can have a relationship, we know people that aren't speaking to their families. We know people that felt a certain way about the way they were raised, or they felt that their certain members got deferential treatment. We know the people that have had an occasion to question their faith when something happens. But why is it that people think that your question of your dynamic and your relationship with your country is beyond circumspection? I don't think that's true. I think that if you are a reasonable person, you would wonder what is your place in this country and how this country specifically feels about you. Do you love this country? Is that required? Because there's nothing about me or anybody else having to love this country and the Constitution. Now, I can say I do, but I can also say that I've had questions. What is love, and what is love of country? The love in the Bible, what? Love is patient. Love is kind. Love is not envious or boastful or arrogant or rude. It does not insist on its own way. It is not irritable or resentful. It does not rejoice in wrongdoing, but rejoices in the truth. It bears all things, believes all things, hopes all things, endures all things. Love never ends. Honestly, can you say that that has been our dynamic in America? Can you honestly see what Corinthians 13, 4 through 8 says and go, yeah, I can see our country feeling this way about us? Can you say that? Honestly, if you took the actual things that have happened to black people and continue to, and you put it in the context of a relationship, and you were telling somebody, yeah, but they love me, but they really love me, and you were talking to a support group, they would tell you that you're in an abused relationship. I know for sure that I love this country, but I don't know, nor what have I ever known, and I think a great many people won't, how this country feels about me. The idea, the way that first the Corinthians describes love, the love of persons, the way that it describes it, can you honestly say this country feels that way about you? That's a little note from the GED section. You got the judge board coming up 15 minutes. It's the D.L. Hughley Show.

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1: The Supreme Court said the Trump administration could turn away migrants seeking asylum along the U.S.-Mexico border by physically preventing them from crossing into the U.S. as they seek protection from persecution. Under that so-called turn-back policy, the government had stopped asylum seekers from setting foot on U.S. soil, where federal law would have entitled them to try to claim asylum and receive protection.
2: Yeah. You know, it's funny because once this war is fully over, which I don't know that it will be, because I think that Iran has to pretend like it lost and America got to pretend like it won, and nobody's going to play their parts. As soon as we do get back to that, we'll still get back to the overhanded, the heavy handedness of ICE. We still have to. The war might be the least of our problems.
1: Yeah, I think so. Well, researchers have developed a small adhesive health monitor that people can wear discreetly on their arms that can facilitate the diagnosis of diabetes, heart disease, and kidney failure. The monitor is filled with tiny pathways that collect sweat and measure the levels of three key markers. They say that there's already a device that people wear, but it requires an incision to go under the skin. This will go on top of the skin.
2: An incision on top of the skin?
1: No. This is like a sticker, like a Band-Aid that you would wear. So there's already something that people who have
2: stuck
1: diabetes,
2: on Band-Aids,
1: but it goes under the skin.
2: Thank you for that. So this is interesting. A woman asked her baby daddy for money to buy the kids some clothes. He bought the clothes instead of giving her the money, and she got mad. Mm. Listen to this.
3: Where the money at, Chris?
4: What money? I got the clothes you said my son needed.
3: I said, give me the money and I'll go get it.
4: What you mean? No, that's not how it works. You said my son needed clothes, so I bought my son clothes. I'm not giving you no cash to spend on whatever you're going to spend it on. I bought my son clothes.
3: Are you serious right now?
4: I'm dead serious, but I went to get my son the stuff that he needed for school, and he go to clothes where he's going to take it tonight.
2: Now, if you're asking for money for clothes, and he gets the clothes, then the objective, your alleged objection was accomplished, right?
5: Should have been, yeah.
2: Correct. Right, Sanders?
5: Correct.
2: If you say, I want some money for clothes,
1: yeah,
2: baby, you ain't got to worry. I'll go get the clothes. You get mad, then that must mean that you were trying to do something different than you stated.
1: I'm not going to totally agree with you because I do have a slight pushback.
2: Okay. All right.
1: A slight pushback. All right.
6: Somebody said,
2: I tell you, what I will say is this. You got
1: pushback.
2: The very thing you asked for.
1: No.
2: For the
1: again, I have a slight pushback.
2: Okay.
1: I'll tell you more later.
2: Okay. All right. We're going to hear her stupid ass thing. Coming up.
5: Call a tease.
1: You say that because you're a man.
2: if you want to hear this bull, you say, stay tuned.
1: Spoken like a man.
2: If you want to hear Jasmine, you make your excuse for this trifling ass bride, you stay right on. 877-242-2426. We're getting to Jasmine's comment in a minute. It's the D.L. Hughley Show.
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0: All right, so traffic brought to you by attorney Big Al, the law officer, Richard Klein. A couple situations, 95 southbound just after 212 in Prince George's County. We got an accident in which fire and EMS are on the scene. Also, the Beltway local lanes, the inner loop in Knox and Hill at 295, reports of an accident. Police activity has the right lane blocked in Arlington on 395 northbound at Boundary Channel Drive. Watch out for jammed up traffic as you approach Suitland Parkway outbound in the district. Moving towards South Capitol, also a jammed up traffic situation in Northeast on southbound 295 towards Benning Road. Northeast also a little thick here with traffic. Hurt in an accident, call Big Al. 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As we take a look at your forecast, and clouds increase tonight and a chance of afternoon showers and thunderstorms for Friday and highs in the low 90s. 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

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It's the DL Hughley Show. And-

0: So a woman, listen to this, she asked her baby daddy for some money to buy some kids clothes. He bought the clothes instead of giving the money. Let's hear it.
1: Where the money at, Chris?
2: What money? I got the clothes you said my son needed.
0: Who's wrong? The man or the woman? He gave her what she said she wanted, right? Which is the goal was to get the kids school clothes. She got it.
3: Mm-hmm.
0: We're going to go to our social media platform, especially, okay, what are they saying?
4: So we have Laverne from Los Angeles, and Laverne says she just trifling. She trifling.
0: Yeah. So Jasmine's going to defend her. So Jasmine, what do you...
3: Well, I don't know all of the details regarding this particular situation, but from my experience dealing with men and shopping and kids, I would not necessarily trust that he would buy the right thing or the right size.
0: That wasn't her argument, though.
3: Right, but that's what I'm saying. I don't know. If I'm buying school clothes for a kid, I want to buy the school clothes because I know what size they wear. I know I'm going to make smart decisions as to do I buy clothes that fit or a little bit bigger so they can grow into them. I think there's a different way that men and women shop. I would be on her side as to let me get the clothes. Let me.
0: I hate it when my mother school shop for me.
3: Well, what about your daddy? Did he school shop for you?
0: No,
3: well, then you wouldn't know the
0: I
3: difference.
0: Hate it. I hate it. But I know that I school shop for my kids.
3: Well, but you're
0: Kyle,
3: a different.
0: But I can only bring to bear.
3: You shop all the time. You have a PhD in shopping.
0: I can only
3: most men don't.
0: I hate when you try to put my business out there to make me look small.
3: But it's true
0: that was edifying your point.
3: He does. He shops all the time.
0: Well,
3: so you would be good at shopping.
0: Let me
3: most
0: just say
3: men
0: this.
3: Are not. They just buy stuff and it don't fit. That's the wrong size, all color.
0: She got for what she asked. She got what she asked for, which leads me to believe. And she was angry about it. She didn't talk about they didn't fit or whatever. She obviously wanted something different than she asked. That she pretended to ask.
3: Could have.
0: She wanted something different.
3: Could have.
0: You shouldn't
3: she just
0: be mad.
3: Didn't trust him.
0: Well, he got it already.
3: Yeah, but we don't know if it fit. We don't know if it was the right stuff. We don't know
0: see,
3: if
0: you go.
3: He followed
5: it. I know that wasn't in her argument when she was fussing at him.
0: Right.
5: Had
3: I get it.
5: So,
3: y'all going to sync up, but I'm telling you.
0: Well, how are we syncing up when we're just...
5: And we also know she would keep the change after she bought the clothes.
3: Well, now, that is automatic.
0: All I know is this. The argument that you are making right now, she did.
3: No, I'm not making an argument. I am saying...
0: Closing
3: if it were me, I would prefer the man give me the money to buy the clothes because I know I'm going to buy the right thing.
0: But
3: I don't necessarily trust the guy to buy the right thing.
0: Okay.
3: I don't do it.
0: All right.
3: I watched a guy lick a tampon the other day because he thought it was lime flavored. You know what I mean?
0: What are
3: you
0: talking
3: about? Guys are just sometimes.
0: What just happened right now?
3: Yeah, I saw that.
0: Where?
3: Yeah.
0: Where'd you see this?
3: It was on Instagram.
0: What?
3: The guy
0: you
3: went
0: know what?
3: And bought
0: you know what?
3: His,
0: you know what?
3: His,
0: you know
3: his
0: what?
3: Girlfriend.
0: Give us a call. Let us know what you think. 877-242-2426. We'll get to your calls in a bit.
5: It shows off the rails.
0: This is getting off the rails. I don't know what this
3: guys
0: is. I don't know
3: stupid.
0: What this is.

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1: If he want to go to the store and go buy the clothes, let him buy. Because you got deadbeat fathers out here.
0: I'm a white woman. We're the laughing stock of the world because our administration and this stupid president is such a raging racist. What I say to me,
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0: if you were here for the last debacle. Never mind. Listen, a woman asks her baby daddy for school money for school clothes. He gets the school clothes. She gets upset. Despite the way we were waylaid that last segment, I don't know where that came from. But what do you think is the proper response? Do you think that she should be mad, or do you think she, like, what? Because her getting mad at it lead me to believe.
1: Yeah, well, no, you don't have to lead to believe, because even if you, when you listen to them arguing, and she let it slip that she wanted to get her nails done too, and doing something else that I should be able to, but it was a whole lot going on. He was like, yo, you asked for clothes, I got you clothes, what you tripping on?
0: And he could take that to the judge and say, this counts as money I gave
1: you. She was like, you got the receipt? Nah, you ain't taking the receipt. Like, she just wanted money.
0: Yeah.
1: And on this particular case, I understand where you come from, Jazz.
0: I don't know what a lime green tampon has to do with any of this.
1: Well, not that part, but
2: well, it's the stupidity sometimes.
0: Any of that.
2: The men think.
0: 877-242-2426. We'll get to your calls in a bit.
3: Show's off the rails.
0: This is getting off the rails. I'm not. All right. I don't know what this
2: guys
0: is.
2: Are
0: I don't know
2: stupid.
0: What this is.

0: So more, but you have how's your oldest now? Youngest. How's your youngest?
1: 18.
0: 18.
1: Yes.
0: So clothes are pretty expensive, right?
1: Clothes, yes.
0: Yes. So do you think, I thought he did a solid thing by like, first off, I think that you should give them the money, child support. You shouldn't have to itemize it. They should just, here's the money you owe. They shouldn't have to get. But when you specifically ask for money for a thing, and it should be for that thing.
1: And you go and do said thing. Yeah. I'm totally for.
0: If you get child support, nobody should be able to tell you what to do. Correct. But if you ask for a thing for a thing, it should be for that thing.
1: Oh, correct. So I feel like
0: conjecture she just did. I'm talking.
1: I feel like he's winning. He's up. Yeah. He actually should get a cake.
0: Yeah.
1: Yeah.
2: When was the last time you took your daughter shopping? Yeah.
1: Why
0: you bringing
1: that?
2: Hold on. Most men don't even want to go into the mall
0: We don't need you to attack this brother because
2: I'm not attacking him. What are you talking about?
0: Use your blowgun, dude. Like
2: he's fresh out.
3: You ain't got a little spare voodoo dog.
2: Fresh out.
0: Do it like you would do a hedgehog. Do it like that. Do it like you would do Pumbaa.
1: No, I feel like he's up in my estimation. Yeah. Yes, because he took initiative and went ahead and got the clothes. Because like you said, most of us don't want to go and do that. Yeah. So the fact that he said, let me go and do this, and we don't know the sizes and all that. All we know is that the man had the money and went to the store.
0: And he thwarted her plan.
2: Right. She said
0: she wanted to do some other stuff besides shopping. Well, she said that.
2: Now that part I didn't hear.
1: And it does make it shady.
0: You didn't hear any of the parts.
2: Listen, if we go back to my initial statement.
0: Right.
2: Okay.
0: Which was?
2: What I said was, I'm going to push back just a little bit here. Because
0: why'd you push back so much?
2: Shut up! I got the floor. The point I was making was, if he went and bought the clothes, perhaps they didn't fit.
0: You know what?
2: Maybe the shoes were too small.
0: Don't fit your
2: attitude. And in that case, you need the receipt to return those clothes.
0: Stop it.
2: Now,
0: you're making some stuff up.
2: If
0: now.
2: In fact she was going to use the. I'm not.
0: She said.
2: We don't know that.
0: We do know what she said. She said, I was hoping to do some other stuff. She got mad because use that money to do something other than
2: she
0: had said.
2: Yeah. I said, I'm going to push back a little bit. I didn't say I totally disagree with you.
0: Because you always take
2: Hannibal.
0: These chick's
2: what
0: side.
2: What I said was, I'm going to push back. Well, first of all, I'm going to take chick's side or a dude's side if I believe in what they're saying.
0: Okay. The great thing about what you've just done for us is now we have a sponsor of colored tampons. They sponsor the show.
2: Well, showing your stupidity because they're not called colored and they don't come in colors.
0: I don't care what they are. I don't care.
2: That is why you can't shop for the kids.
0: I don't care what they are. All I know is you can't wear them when watch Sinners. I know that. You can't do that. 877-242-2426. More of your calls coming up in 10 minutes. It's the DOU.

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1: And we're back.

0: So the question we asked, a woman asked her baby daddy for money for clothes. He gets the clothes. Instead of gets the clothes. Instead of giving her the money, she gets upset. Listen to this.
1: What the money at, Chris?
2: What money? I got the clothes you said my son needed.
1: I said, give me the money and I'll go get it.
2: What you mean? No, that's not how it works. You said my son needed clothes, so I bought my son clothes. I'm not giving you no cash to spend on whatever you're going to spend it on. I bought my son clothes.
1: Are you serious right now?
2: I'm dead serious, but I went to get my son the stuff that he needed for school, and he go to clothes right here. He's going to take it tonight.
1: Just give me the receipt. I'll take it back myself.
2: I'm not giving you no receipt so you can take my son's stuff back and spend the stuff on what you want to spend
1: Show
2: it on.
1: Show Liz, no, that's not I need stuff for myself, and he going to get some stuff. Bro, what you mean?
2: I'm here to take care of my son. I'm not here to take care of you. My job is to take care of him.
1: Call you and tell you I need money to get him some clothes. You bring me a bag of stuff.
2: You just said he needed clothes, so I went to go get what he needed. I'm not giving you no money, so you go spend it on you and your dude. You got a whole man at the house, but you want me to bring
1: it? It doesn't matter.
2: I did that before, and you spent all the cash.
1: And you
2: want
1: to continue to do it?
2: No, I'm not taking care of you. You're not my woman.
1: So
2: I take care of my son.
1: What you want to take care of both of us?
2: No, that's not.
1: Is he 18 yet?
2: Bro. Get my son his clothes. Put that on him to go to school and call him when he needs something else. I'm not.
1: Don't worry about it. You will be served.
2: I don't know what you said.
1: You will be served. You will be served.
2: Served what?
1: By the court.
2: You gonna be my child support and not take care of my son?
1: And it is.
0: Now, who do you think is wrong? We're going to the phones.
3: That woman ought to be ashamed of herself. You asked for money to get the child some clothes. He bought the child some clothes. You want set aside. She wants to do something else with that money. It's too many kids out here that daddy tried to do for them, and the mama stopped them from doing for them. That's ridiculous.
4: The brother did the right thing, and the reason why I said it, because I've experienced it myself, and I've gotten to the point now, after so many years, hey, I'm gonna make sure my kids have some, but at the same time, I know their sizes because I fly them in with me on every summer I get them. But at the same time, they always come in. I got to get the hair done because they're both girls. I got to get the hair done. I got to do this. But their mom, knowing that they come in to spend the summer with me, then so what I did the last time I saw them was last year. Hey, I set them down. And I showed them both of them. Hey, this is what I send your mother, and this is what I send your mother. There's no reason why when you come here for the summer with me, I got to pay for this and buy this and buy this. But at the same time, I'm showing you so that I don't have no control of what your mother do with the money. But from here on out, this is what I'm showing you. So you have the question that you have to ask is to your mother, not to me. The brother did the right thing, and I commend him for doing that.
3: I also have a slight pushback, and it ain't no dumbass thing to say. I agree. Like, yes, okay, we don't mind y'all buying clothes. However, maybe, just maybe, he could be cheap or be corny and not have style. Like, maybe she wanted to buy something in particular in regards to the clothes. And I have a cheapskate children's father. That's why I'm saying it. Like, you know, sometimes we want our kids to look a certain way. He don't care. He'll shop at Timo or, you know, wherever. He'll bargain hunt. And it'll be looking like, you know, back in the 70s or like, yeah, they won't be looking right. Like, no, yes, it's nothing wrong with giving her the money. I don't mind you asking for a receipt, but everybody don't necessarily want you to particularly buy their kids the clothes. So it's like a catch-22.
5: The young man buying the clothes was a good idea. Maybe in the past, he had given her money and the clothes never arrived to the kid. And so this particular time, he decided to buy it on his own. And I'm in support of that. I bought my children clothes, even though I did give my the mom money too.
3: Man, listen, this woman is tripping because she wanted money to get clothes for her kids. The man got his kids some clothes. And you have a problem with that? Are you serious? Really? Because men can shop for their kids. If you don't know what size your kids wear, then that's a problem. Because what if the mama can't shop? You might have to do that. You know, the mama can't always buy things, but there's nothing wrong. There's something wrong if he's not providing at all. But see, the way that you get around that is that way you have child support. But child support doesn't mean that he still can't give you money for clothes or he can't buy the clothes. That doesn't mean that. Because if you can't tell why you're upset about that, then, you know, maybe you're a little bit careless with the truth.
0: All right, we got more of your calls coming up in just a few minutes on the D.L. Hughley Show.

0: So the question we ask, a woman asks her baby daddy for money for clothes. He gets the clothes. Gets the clothes instead of giving her the money. She gets upset. Listen to this.
1: Where the money at, Chris?
2: What money? I got the clothes you said my son needed.
1: I said, give me the money and I'll go get it.
2: What you mean? No, that's not how it works. You said my son needed clothes, so I bought my son clothes. I'm not giving you no cash to spend on whatever you gonna spend it on. I bought my son clothes.
1: Are you serious right now?
2: I'm dead serious, but I went to got my son the stuff that he needed for school, and he go to clothes right here. You gonna take it or not?
1: Just give me the receipt. I'll take
2: I'm
1: it back
2: not,
1: myself.
2: No, I'm not giving you no receipt so you can take my son's stuff back and spend the stuff on what you want to spend it on.
1: Liz.
0: Now, who do you think is wrong? We're going to the phones.
3: I think these youngins need to rethink their decisions with these babies, because if a baby father is going to buy the gift, the child the clothes, then buy the child the clothes. She should be appreciative that they're doing it, because some men just won't do none of it, give her money or anything. I'm just blessed I had a baby daddy that did everything. These young females are just, I don't know. I just don't know. Who raised them? That's how I feel.
4: Hey, she's trying to run a scam. He did the right thing. Those women with games want to use the money for other things else ought to be ashamed of themselves. It make the rest of them look trifling.
5: Well, I just feel like that the mother in the situation is correct. I don't think men know how to shop for kids. I'm so sorry. He should not be shopping for these kids at all. Even though that's what she was saying she was going to do with the money, and maybe he don't trust her to do what she says she's going to do with the money. I think that's besides the point. I think it's just the fact that a man just really don't. I mean, I had the same issue with my husband. We don't have issues about money, but he really don't know what he's doing when it comes to shopping for these kids. Like, and I have girls, too. So maybe he don't know what he's doing. I'm sorry. He might not trust her with the money, but I think it's better for her to do the shopping for the kids. Like, if the kids need clothes, that need to be mommy job. Mommy is probably better at that than daddy is, because, I mean, how many times have I let my husband shop with my daughters and they come back with something that is not right? I don't understand. I don't understand why this is an issue for that co-parenting relationship, but mommy needs to do the shopping for kids.
6: How many levels is she wrong? Let's unpack it real quick. He gives her everything she asked for, and she has a problem with it. It's obvious that she's on the take. And I think 80%, you know, I'm just paraphrasing on the percentage, a lot of these women do the same thing, because for a long time, men didn't have a voice on what happened with the child. It just was her word, and that's how it went.
7: I just wanted to say kudos to the father who stepped up and did exactly what he needed to do for his child. He purchased the clothes that she requested, and she's still not satisfied. I don't understand some of these women. They could get a no-good man that does absolutely nothing for them or the children, and then they'll be happy with that. But when you get someone who's trying to do the right thing, and he's on his T's and Q's doing exactly what she wanted him to do, and she's still not satisfied. So what more does she want him to do? I don't understand some of these women. I really don't.
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2: That boy Trey is here to let us know what life is like at an HBCU graduate with my life after the yard. Hey.

0: What's good, y'all? This is that boy Trey, back again with another episode of My Life on the Yard, inside look at HBCU life. So I've been making progress like a mug on all this stuff I've had to get done. I'm really getting in my grown man stuff, handling stuff on my own. I've only had to call mama for one thing on assistance through this whole process of me getting back into Morehouse, I guess. Yeah. So it's just been me in steady contact with all the admissions people, registration people, advisement people, now the health people, making sure all these holds on my account are off it so I can move on to these next steps and actually registering for classes. So then after registering, I can pay for, you know, tuition and all that good stuff. The bands on bands, they're about to drain out of it. But like I said, I'm handling it for real. Even looking at all the student loan stuff that I'm gonna have to also handle. Damn, bro. Being grown is not fun. I don't know why I was thinking that when I was a little kid. When I was a little kid, I was like, man, I can't wait to just handle everything on my own and just have full control of everything and be like, nah, F you, mom, I don't want to do that. And then, like, just having the liberty to do that. No, this sucks. Hate handling stuff by myself. Like, ugh, so overrated. But you know what? This is stepping stones. Stepping stones to being a grown-ass man. Because that's what I ultimately want to be. I want to be super, super self-sufficient and independent. And this whole process and me having to fill out forms and call people and take on debt, this is all very adult of me. So you know what? I'm kind of proud of myself. Anyways, that's all I got for y'all today. Till next time, this has been that boy Trey, and this has been My Life on the Yard. Inside look at HBCU life.
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0: It is the D.L. Hughley Show, your 2026 edition. In case you are going to be in Salt Lake City, I will be there this Friday and Saturday. So come check me out if you take a notion. Salt Lake City is a dope little city. I heard the country goes the way of Mondami. The Democrats go the way of Mondami. That they're through as a party. So Trump is better. You think his approach to America is better? You think having paramilitary troops everywhere, having a petty man who takes resources from people that he doesn't like, not being able to set responsibility, starting wars for no reason, tariffs that are misplaced, you think that's better? All that man has done is, and they have a problem with socialism. You know, everybody has a problem with socialism. Football doesn't. That's socialism. The public pays for that. The public pay. They don't. Rich people don't have a problem. We don't have a problem with the way the banks are backed by the government, right?
1: Or taxpayer cut for the rich.
0: We don't have a problem. We don't have a problem with like earthquake insurance for rich people in California, or flood insurance for rich people in Texas, or hurricane insurance for people, rich people in Florida. You don't have a problem with that, right? Socialism. And ultimately, what this dude is doing and everything he's done, he has balanced the budget, right?
2: Yep.
0: He's balanced the budget. He has made sure that he stabilized everything he's done. Everything he promised, he's either done or started to do in the very few early days of his administration. Right?
1: Yep.
3: Absolutely.
0: And you went from Eric Adams, who would be in jail right now if he wasn't if he didn't genuflect in front of Trump, and his chief of staff is on his way there.
3: Yes.
0: Man, if we're being truthful, that Muslim is putting them Christians to shame. Let me tell you something. Mondami is doing a better PR job with Muslims than Trump is with Christians.
3: Yeah.
0: So I don't understand it. And he says things like that. Ever since that man, Stephen A. Smith, said what he said about Trump, he's been trying to reinsert himself back in his ass. Ever since that, he's been trying to he's trying to rehang from his ass. He is.
4: You got a good grip too.
0: I gotta reinsert myself. I'm serious. He's Stephen A. Smith might as well be a suppository. That's what he got.
3: He's shaped like one. That's for sure.
0: Coming up next. That's why his head's shaped like that. Coming up this hour, we got the Militant Man, Jamal Kingsley. He's returned to expose racism hidden in our everyday lives. The Hughley Hustle Home Michael Jackson mix, plus Kyle Hughley, a.k.a. Special K, is a hot record producer. We'll hear his latest project on Short Bus Records. Right now, here is Blackstreet on the D.L. Hughley.

0: That was 50 Cent and Nate Dogg, 21 Questions. Now please welcome the militant man, Jamal Kingsley. He's here to expose racism hidden in our everyday lives.
1: Hello, my brothers and sisters. This is Jamal Kingsley, the militant man, here to expose racism hidden in our everyday lives. Why is it Pepe Le Pew has been canceled? Oh, yes, I agree. That little black skunk is a little sexually aggressive. But why is it that white Elmer Fudd can run around shooting black Daffy Duck and ain't nobody saying nothing?
2: Duck season, fire!
1: Think about it, my brother. And why is it when you get white Air Force Ones, you do everything to keep them clean, crisp, don't crease them? But oh, when you get some brown Timberlands, you stomp in the mud, kick around in the snow and water, and treat them like anything. You take care of the white and just dog out the brown?

0: another Special K Short Bus Records banger. That's up in 20 minutes. It is the D.L. Hughley Show.
1: D.L. Hughley and his hilarious co-host, Jasmine Sanders.
2: Your pants are always high.
0: My pants are not high. They're shorter, but they, I don't wear them. Be quiet. You don't know what you're talking about.
1: Skip Cheatham.
3: Ain't nothing wrong with that boy. Just get him a tourniquet.
1: Hand to the King Jr.
4: Yeah, you, D.L. Hughley.
1: DJ Lucci.
5: Yeah.
1: And Special K.
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0: Yeah, there you go. See, there goes this. But he's slow. He don't.
3: I look like a crime scene in here.
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12: It's hard to believe that 2026 is halfway over. It's startling that 6 months have passed already. When you were 10, it seemed like your teen years would never come. By the time you're a teenager, you just can't wait for 21. However, do you remember when 30 years old seemed to come right after 23? And then 40 and 30 years felt like they were only a couple years apart. Wow. And at 40, statistics say that your life is half over if you are blessed. At 50, some of us start having pains in parts of our bodies that we didn't even know we had. Then here comes 60, and everybody is saying yes, ma'am, or no, sir, to you. By your 70s, you become acutely aware that life is way too short, that time moves way too fast, and there definitely are no replays and no rewinds. So relish every second of every minute of every hour you are blessed to have, because time cannot be repeated.
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1: 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Y'all stuck with me. You dig?
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0: on this date back in 2009, we lost Michael Jackson. That's going to wrap up the Michael Jackson birthday mix. Now it's time for Kyle Hughley, a.k.a. Special K, the latest hot record producer, to drop another joint on Short Bus Records.
1: And it's your boy, Special K, another Short Bus Records banger, baby, baby. Now listen up, everybody. Former basketball star and current sports commentator Jay Williams is following in Stephen A. Smith's footsteps by praising Trump's UFC at the White House. Here's Coon and Jay. It's another bang on

0: Wow.
1: That's a Coon and Jay.
0: Yes, it is. That's your boy. What you need to know with Sybil Wilkes is coming up in about 10 minutes. It's the D.L. Hughley Show.
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0: 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And we're back.
3: Coming up next, we got a song for when your mom and dad were still together. Plus, on this day back in 2009, we lost Michael Jackson. We will honor his life on My Top 5. Coming up in less than 15 minutes, now it's time for What You Need to Know with the one and only Sybil Wilkes.
5: It's Sybil Wilkes with What We Need to Know. President Trump defended his blocking of a bipartisan housing bill, declaring he will not approve it until his Save America Act voter ID bill is passed into law. Meanwhile, former President Barack Obama laughed off Donald Trump's perceived obsession on a popular podcast, stating he clearly occupies an entire suite rent-free inside President Trump's head. Globally, the White House is offering immediate emergency assistance to Venezuela after the South American nation was devastated by two massive earthquakes, both registering above a deadly magnitude 7.0. And finally, Pixar continues its absolute dominance to infinity and beyond over the box office landscape, with Toy Story 5 comfortably on track to outperform major new releases like DC Studios' Supergirl, with an expected $80 million sophomore weekend. I'm Sybil Wilkes. Be informed, be empowered.
3: Thank you very much, Sybil. Jazz man. More the DL Hughley Show coming Jackson. Right up.
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1: It is the DL Hughley Show, your 2026 edition. If you're going to be in Salt Lake City, Utah, I'll be there this Friday and Saturday, two Friday. And then I am doing something in Chicago for Charlie's Boy, my new book that'll be coming out, Charlie's Boy, a memoir, Ode to a Black Father. That'll of course, you can get it. It's available on Amazon right now. And it is, of course, you can it'll release October 6th or 8th or something.
4: October 6th. I'm actually excited about the book because, you know, it's your first time actually writing something about something personal as opposed to, you know, you normally do political stuff and things of that nature. So this is the first time that you're doing something personal.
1: Well, it
4: so
1: is
5: an insight into your life.
1: Yeah. Oh, this as opposed to a window
4: into your soul.
1: I would say that I am watching what is happening, like, at every iteration, at every turn. We are a rudderless nation because everything that happens, the current administration blames somebody else. They'll just say, well, they did it. And that's it. They did it. That's it. Right now, there was a bipartisan bill that would ease the burden of home ownership, which could help a lot of people. And the Republicans need a win, trust me, because this is going to be a bloodbath. You know, unless Trump gets his way and can manage to, you know, rig the election or, you know, manipulate the election in some way. But he refuses to sign it. He is extorting his own people. He doesn't care about anybody at all. And when I hear Stephen A. Smith talking about, oh, if Democrats go like Mandami. Mandami, at least to this day, is beloved by most people, even people that thought that he wasn't going to write. He has a high approval rating. He's accomplishing stuff for the people. Can you say the same? Stephen A. has his head so far up Trump's ass, the next life he's going to be a suppository. I swear to God.
6: Insert this in.
1: Or that little white part of the hot water bag. Something. Something.
4: Ooh, that's
1: something. He's going to be something. He should come back as an enema tip. I swear to God. I'm not.
7: Now we know what the A stands for.
4: Yes, we do.
6: Yeah, for real.
1: Coming up, we got a song, When Your Mom and Daddy Were Still Together. We have my top five, a little note from the GED section, and we will cover today's top stories with what's trending on the DL Hughley Show right now. Here's Neo on the DL Hughley Show. Need a kind of

That was Neo, Up, Out, and Gone. On this day, back in 2009, we lost Michael Jackson. We will honor his life on my top five. That's up right after the song from When Your Mom and Daddy Were Still Together. Michael Jackson, Billie Jean on the D.O. Hughley Show.

0: That was a song from when your mom and daddy were back together, were still together. Michael Jackson's Billie Jean. Jasmine, give us five of Michael Jackson's most iconic moments by Pia Cadden for biography.com.
1: All right, number five, Super Bowl, back in January of 1993 when he did the halftime show. Remember, he stood there for what seemed like an eternity before he said anything?
2: Yep.
1: Ooh, love
2: that.
1: He
2: one of the few of entertainers of all time that didn't just walk on stage and get a standing ovation for nothing.
1: Oh, yeah.
2: For an hour.
1: Yeah, for sure. Number four of the top five of Michael Jackson's most iconic moments, one-of-kind fashion. The sparkly socks, the glove, the shoe, all of that.
0: You take that
1: number three
0: of
1: the top five of Michael Jackson's most iconic moments. Wow. Yeah, how can we forget when his hair caught on fire back in 1984?
3: Oh, man. Yeah, man.
1: Damn. The beginning of the end. Well, number two of the top five Michael Jackson's most iconic moments. The moonwalk. Remember that?
2: Yeah.
1: Motown 25 anniversary?
3: Yeah. Who could forget?
1: Man, we talked about that forever. And, of course, the number one of the top five of Michael Jackson's most iconic moments. You know, come on. Thriller. Not only the album, but the video.
2: The video changed.
3: Yeah. That was iconic. Yeah.
1: Mm-hmm.
0: All right. That's all iconic. We could do another movie or show based on those.
3: No doubt.
0: Coming up next, we got a genuine Lauryn Hill and a little note from the GED section. That's up in 15 minutes. It's the D.L. Hughley Show.
4: D.L. and the crew are setting it off weekday afternoons.
0: Donald Trump has been in court. For all the various things he's done that are outside the law, more than Thurgood Marshall.
5: You broke ass, uneducated, knuckle dragging, meth smoking, sister doing. What do we get into for?
0: It is easier to buy guns in this country than it is to buy three packs of Sudafed.
4: Hey fam, thanks for listening to the DL Hughley Show. 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
1: Why is barbecuing, black people barbecuing, or going to Airbnb, or being in Starbucks, or Nordstrom's Rack, or Applebee's, or taking a nap suspicious, but a white dude in a trench coat in 90-degree weather?
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Hi, this is John Travolta, and every afternoon I time my radio to my favorite homie, my black brother, Dealio Hugely. No, wait, that's not it. Dolly Hugs-A-Lot. Hold on, I'm gonna get this. Dalai Lama.

That was Kim, One Love. So I was struck by a conversation that I watched, I happened to catch on Instagram. It was between Eddie Glau Jr., the noted Princeton professor, and Stephanie Ruhle. And Eddie Glau said that he did not love America, or words to the effect that he did not love America, and he never has. And that struck me because I think if we're being honest, every black person in this country has had an occasion to wonder how they feel about this country and how it feels about them. And if you're being honest, you sometimes wonder. We were taught from a very early age, we all had to say the Pledge of Allegiance. We all had to, you know, celebrate 4th of July. We all told ourselves these stories. But the older you get, the more you start to understand that things may not be as they appear. I would guarantee you that if you put every single black person of a certain age in a lie detector test, and they were asked honestly how they feel about this country, it would be ambiguity at best. Now, I know for sure I love this country. Now, I cannot tell you, I can't quantify that for you. That's the first time in a very long time I've had an occasion to think like that. I can't tell you why that is. I know, for instance, I am not certain that my mother ever loved me, but I am certain that I love her. And if you can have inner dynamics like that, if you can have a relationship, we know people that aren't speaking to their families. We know people that felt a certain way about the way they were raised, or they felt that their certain members got deferential treatment. We know the people that have had an occasion to question their faith when something happens. But why is it that people think that your question of your dynamic and your relationship with your country is beyond circumspection? I don't think that's true. I think that if you are a reasonable person, you would wonder what is your place in this country and how this country specifically feels about you. Do you love this country? Is that required? Because there's nothing about me or anybody else having to love this country and the Constitution. Now, I can say I do, but I can also say that I've had questions. What is love, and what is love of country? The love in the Bible, what? Love is patient. Love is kind. Love is not envious or boastful or arrogant or rude. It does not insist on its own way. It is not irritable or resentful. It does not rejoice in wrongdoing, but rejoices in the truth. It bears all things, believes all things, hopes all things, endures all things. Love never ends. Honestly, can you say that that has been our dynamic in America? Can you honestly see what Corinthians 13, 4 through 8 says and go, yeah, I can see our country feeling this way about us? Can you say that? Honestly, if you took the actual things that have happened to black people and continue to, and you put it in the context of a relationship, and you were telling somebody, yeah, but they love me, but they really love me, and you were talking to a support group, they would tell you that you're in an abused relationship. I know for sure that I love this country, but I don't know, nor what have I ever known, and I think a great many people won't, how this country feels about me. The idea, the way that first the Corinthians describes love, the love of persons, the way that it describes it, can you honestly say this country feels that way about you? That's a little note from the GED section. What's trending is coming up next on the D.O. Hughley Show, Raptor High Five.

0: Jazz Mantel, these good people, what's trending?
1: Well, this whole division on the internet regarding what is appropriate punishment has been sparked because of former Chicago Bears wide receiver Brandon Marshall. I don't know if you guys saw this or not, but apparently he was punishing his 11-year-old son by making him run at 2 o'clock in the morning. And he was following beside him in his car, and the kid was crying. And he was like, the only thing wrong with this is the fact that he was running too slow. And he was like, listen, this is tough love. Whether you believe it or not, you know, this is how I raised my son. So a lot of people were like, you know, you shouldn't do that. You know, it's too hard on this kid. And he was like, if you mess up at 2 a.m., that's what time you get your punishment.
0: I don't see anything wrong with it at all.
1: Yeah. I mean, it's his kid, I guess, you know.
0: I mean, but here's the thing. Everybody, when I watched that Michael Jackson documentary, you could have had DeBarge's daddy instead of Joe Jackson. That would have been a whole different thing.
2: Yeah.
0: Even now, if you look at the kid Jalen Bronson, they think his father was harder than him. Mm-hmm. He did something no one's ever done before.
2: Yep.
0: So I think, you know, you look at people, Serena's dad, they thought they were hard. So if you want to be great, or if you want to have a, not even just be great, but be a positive, I guarantee you that a lot of those people who, you know, have misgivings about what's happening now, when they get later on, some of those assholes we got, we deserved, and we were glad we got them.
1: For sure. I mean, the fact that he said, this is my son, not my friend. Discipline and correction is good, even at 2 in the morning. I was like, okay.
2: That'll learn him.
1: I tell you what's not good. Another conversation that was struck up on social media because of a video that's actually old, but it's resurfaced, and it caused people to question whether or not, you know, if a woman puts her hands on a man, does he have the right to hit her back? Now, this video, again, was like a year old, but it was at a game. It looked like a Steelers game. And a white woman was sitting with her dude, and, she was having a verbal altercation with a black guy. And the black guy clearly said, don't you touch me. And what did she do? She slapped him. Now, he tried his, you could see he was trying to hold back, but then her dude stood up, and then he just went to town on both of them.
2: Everybody gets it.
1: Yeah. Everybody get a little bit of that.
0: He slapped the gun with the wind out there.
1: Yeah, he went to work. Okay.
2: Talking about seventh inning stretch, baby. Oh, Steelers. Now, I thought it was baseball.
1: Obviously,
2: okay,
1: I don't condone violence, certainly not on women, but I also believe keep your hands to yourself, period. Don't do it.
0: It's impossible to be raised a certain way and see something like that and not have a twin in your heart. But that bro, I need duck lessons.
1: Yeah. Well, she did slap him hard. He said, don't touch me. And she put her hands on him first. And you could see he was trying to restrain himself. And then when her dude jumped up, he was like, okay, everybody getting this smoke.
0: She turned pink, blue, purple, and they call us color. Ain't that something?
2: I think it's her dude's fault. Because why are you letting your woman argue with another man? I don't care what color.
1: He was sitting there. Didn't
2: you
1: he get up
2: you
1: until later?
2: Hey, no, we ain't having that. You know,
0: But I've seen a lot of women cost people ass whippings.
2: Yeah, me too.
1: Okay. And finally, Trendy, I want to send some prayers out to the people in Venezuela. Those two back-to-back magnitude 7.2 earthquakes, 30 seconds apart. And they say that they expect the death toll to likely exceed 10,000. So right now, no water, no power, no food, nothing.
0: Isn't that the country that we took over?
1: That's
0: to rescue them, right?
1: That's
0: now we're not going to do that.
2: Oh, boy.
0: Go. That's what happens when you take over a country. You're responsible for them.
2: Yeah.
1: And that's what's trending.
0: It also happened in Japan and in California, too. And, you know, they were thinking about, just to be mean and punish California, they were talking about taking the sensors out that monitor the tsunamis. That's how petty it is.
2: Yeah.
0: People could die because of that.
2: Yeah.
0: Man, I don't know who y'all got leading y'all, but it's crazy. It's the D.L. Hughley Show.
3: 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Hughley.
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0: Yes. So DEI strikes again. It is responsible for everything. Fires, crashes, planes.
1: That's going to be the new thing when your kid wake up crying at night. What's the matter? It's DEI. It's under my bed.
0: I got the hot. Everything.
2: 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And we're back.

0: sure glad that's over with. 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Yeah, but you know, I learned something today.
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4: 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Hughley Show, your 2026 edition. In case you're gonna be in Salt Lake City, Utah, I will be there this Friday and Saturday. And my podcast, Uncertain, is a new episode is out now. You can get it on Spotify, Apple, or iTunes, and YouTube. 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Uncertain with D.L. Hughley. Jasmine Sanders, what'd you learn today?
5: Do you guys remember when that Missouri man won that lawsuit against Roundup because he said that it caused cancer?
6: Yep.
5: The Supreme Court overturned that. And they actually backed the argument from Roundup saying that, you know, this case should have been barred. The lawsuit should have been barred because the federal government does not require a cancer warning on the label.
4: Of course. They work for corporate America.
5: Yes, they do.
4: Stop it. That way you think the Citizens United, they're citizens. They're horrible.
5: Terrible.
4: White men in robes, white and black, terrible. White men and robes have ruined this country.
5: And a little note, Ketanji, Justice Ketanji Brown Jackson, she dissented as well.
4: Of course she did. Mm-hmm. She's doing what black women always do. I don't agree. Mm-hmm. I don't get it. Yeah.
5: Right. Y'all doing him wrong.
4: Mm-hmm. Yeah. Skip, my man Cheatham, what'd you learn today?
7: Hey, man, just on the sports side, you see Melo Ball, he got traded up to going to play with Ant-Man up there in Minnesota, man. So that'll be an exciting backcourt.
4: That means
7: exciting backcourt.
4: It might be exciting, man, but it's I think Oklahoma and
5: I saw that.
4: Yeah, but Oklahoma.
5: She was like, I'm out.
4: Oklahoma,
5: I took care of my deal, anything.
4: I think Oklahoma and San Antonio are gonna be a problem for a while.
7: Oh yeah, without question,
8: for real.
4: They're gonna be a problem for a while. On the next D.L. Hughley Show, if you're not going to Happy Hour, no worries. Gonna bring the party to you with the Hughley House Party. Plus, we're gonna give you another hot new song with my debut of the week, and another episode where people get to tell me exactly what they think of me called
9: F you, D.L. Hughley.
4: I'm getting F tomorrow. It's the D.L. Hughley Show.
5: Somebody's excited.
4: Hey, Kyle, my favorite short bus operator. Pull that string. We got to go.
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4: It's the D.L. Hughley Show. See you on the other side.
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